0: institution of marriage was as well. Today, we'll get the full story.
1: Why don't we all grab our Bibles and hang a hard left and go all the way to the book of Genesis. The title of my message is Trouble in Paradise. So we've looked at the creation of all things. Now we're looking at the story of Adam and Eve's sin against God in the Garden of Eden. We're reading about the creation of men and women. And in Genesis 2, Moses zooms in from the cosmos to the Garden of Eden. This new section of Genesis deals with the relationship between God and man. So let's read together Genesis 2, verse 7. And the Lord God formed man of the dust of the ground and breathed into his nostrils the breath of life. And man became a living being. The Lord God planted a garden eastward in Eden, and there he put the man whom he had formed, and out of the ground the Lord God made every tree grow that is pleasant to the sight and good for food. The tree of life was in the midst of the garden, and the tree of the knowledge of good and evil. So if you're taking notes, here's point number one. God created man and breathed life into him. This word breathed is interesting. In verse 7, it's warmly personal. God was face to face with man, and with the intimacy of a kiss or a little puff of air, God brings man to life. And now drop down to verse 15. Then the Lord took the man and put him in the Garden of Eden to tend and keep it. And the Lord God commanded the man, saying, of every tree of the garden you may freely eat, but of the tree of the knowledge of good and evil you shall not eat, for in the day that you eat of it, you will surely die. We'll stop there. Eden, the Garden of Eden. It was a paradise beyond anything you could imagine. I mean, think of the most beautiful places you've ever been to in this world. San Bernardino, or I didn't mean that as a joke. Why did you let me? No, but think tropical paradise or some incredible island or some other place, or maybe something you've seen in a movie or on television, and that looks like paradise or the Garden of Eden. Eden was that and much more. Handmade by God himself. Untouched by sin. It was literally perfect. And Adam had the coolest job of all time. He was the gardener in the Garden of Eden. His job was to discover what the Lord had made, to enjoy what God had created, and to tend to this garden. Pretty great opportunity the Lord gave. And he had carte blanche. Enjoy everything in the garden, Adam. There's just one tree I want you to avoid, the tree of the knowledge of good and evil. That was the one thing to stay away from. And so something was missing in Adam's life. And more specifically, it wasn't a something, it was a someone. But Adam didn't know that yet because he had not yet met the someone. But here she comes. Genesis 2, verse 18. The Lord God said, it's not good that man should be alone. I will make a helper comparable to him. Drop down to verse 21. And the Lord caused a deep sleep to fall upon Adam. And as he slept, he took one of his ribs and closed up the flesh in its place. Then the rib, which the Lord God had taken from man, he made into a woman, and he brought her to the man. Adam said, this is now bone of my bones and flesh of my flesh. She shall be called woman because she was taken out of man. Therefore, shall a man leave his father and mother and be joined to his wife, and they shall become one flesh. And they were both naked, the man and the wife, and they were not ashamed. So my next point. God created woman and brought her to the man. It's worth noting at this point in Genesis, after God created each successive thing, he said, it was good. It is good. This is good. Then he looks at the aloneness of Adam and he said, this is not good. This is not good. I'm going to make, verse 18, a helper comparable to him. In the Hebrew, that can be translated to someone who assists another to reach fulfillment. Another way you can translate it is someone who comes to rescue another. Eve would provide what was missing in Adam's life. Adam would provide what was missing in Eve's life. And by the word, this word helper, God will create a helper. In no way does it imply that Eve was somehow inferior to Adam. In fact, it's the same word God uses to describe himself as a helper to his people. But he's bringing them together. And this just reminds us, we are built for relationship with one another. We're not meant to do life alone. So Adam is put into a deep sleep and Eve is produced from his side. Adam's enthusiastic response is verse 23. This is not bone of my bones and flesh of my flesh. She shall be called woman. She was taken out of man. It comes from the Hebrew word stokito. We get our English word stoked from it. I made that all up. Okay. But the idea is implied here that Adam was astonished. He was blown away. He was thrilled. In fact, in a way, Adam is waxing eloquent in the way he makes this statement. There's a poetic quality to it. The five lines employ the standard techniques of Hebrew poetry. This is not bone of my bones and flesh of my flesh. She should be called woman because she was taken out of man. He probably said it with an English accent. This is now bone of my bones and flesh of my... I sound more like Cary Grant. I don't know. Judy. There's something about the English accent that makes things sound more eloquent. I mean, if he said it like he was from the South, y'all bone of my bones and flesh of my flesh. You're called woman. No. Or East Coast, yo, you're bone of my bones and flesh of my flesh. Forget about it. You want some coffee? Yeah. Or California, dude, you're not bone of my bones and flesh of my flesh. So awesome, you know. Sort of an exaggeration of California. I don't actually know anyone in California that talks that way, but since everyone thinks we do, I'll just roll with it. Bone of my bones and flesh of my flesh, you're woman, you're taken out of man.
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2: 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Let's continue.
1: So God is now establishing the family. Long before there was a government or there were schools or any other social structures, God establishes the family and a home. This is God's order, a man and a woman together in marriage. Not a man and a man. Not a woman and a woman. Not a man who wants to become a woman or a woman who wants to become a man. A man and a woman. This is the only order that God will bless. That's true. We have strayed from God's order and we're reaping the consequences of it in our nation today. Almost every social ill that is happening in America today can be directly traced to the breakdown of the family, and specifically the absence of fathers. I could speak for 45 minutes just giving you stats to prove what I just said. It's an undeniable fact. And we've tempered with this. We want to eliminate the family. We want to redefine the family. And as we've done this, it's like we're striking at the very foundation of our nation. You know, it's been said, a family can survive without a nation, but a nation cannot survive without the family. So God establishes the family. And now we're also given some secrets to a successful marriage. Now, how many of you are married? Raise your hand. You're married? Okay, good. How many of you are single? You single? Raise your hand up. Okay, how many of you who are single want to be married? Raise your hand up. Okay. How many of you who are married wish you were single still? No, don't. All right. How many of you are happily married? Raise your hand up. Okay, good, good. Very good. Here's some secrets to a happy marriage. Because people think that marriage will not be happy. It's been said marriage is like a three-ring circus. Engagement ring, wedding ring, and suffering. But it doesn't have to be that way. You can have a very happy and fulfilling marriage. How do you do it? To have a successful marriage, you must leave other relationships. Look at verse 24. Therefore shall a man leave his father and mother and cleave and be joined to his wife, and they shall become one flesh. So marriage begins with the leaving of other relationships. The closest relationship outside of marriage is specified here, that of a child to the parent. Implying that if it's necessary to leave your father and mother, and certainly all lesser ties must be broken, changed, or left behind. The primary commitment of a man to a woman, of a husband to a wife, and of a wife to a husband must be to them. You're still to honor your parents. You're still a child to your parents, but a new family has begun. And now your primary responsibility is to your spouse above other relationships. And this does not happen in some marriages. They don't engage in the leaving. They don't understand the priority of marriage and how they should treat their spouse. And I think it's so important to have intimacy and closeness and friendship in this marriage that you cultivate and keep alive forever. It doesn't happen by default. If you see a marriage that is strong, it's because they're working on their marriage. They're not taking their hand off the wheel. And your wife, husband, should be your best friend. Your husband, wife, should be your best friend. Leaving other relationships and being joined to them. And then to have a successful marriage, the couple must cleave. Cleave. So you leave and you cleave. The word cleave means to glue or to cling. When we come to the New Testament use of the word, it means to cement together or stick like glue or to be welded together so the two cannot be separated without serious damage to both. You know, when I was a kid, I used to build little model airplanes. I was never very good at it. I was very sloppy with the glue. The glue got everywhere. Then they invented super glue, and I was so excited. And I would put super glue. It's almost like it wasn't really working. All of a sudden, it sticks. And they'd warn you, don't get it on your skin. And I got it on my skin. I glued my finger to my thumb. So the rest of the day, hey, everything's okay, you know. But that's the idea, like super glue. And it's not like glue as in stuck together. Oh, I'm stuck with this person. It's glued like I'm holding on to you. Think of yourself climbing up the face of a mountain. You're holding on for your dear life. That's how a husband and wife are to be, holding on to each other. In fact, marriage is a picture of Christ and the church. The Bible says husbands are to love their wives as Christ loves the church. And the wife is to submit to the husband as unto the Lord. And so it's almost as though God is saying, hey, lost world, I want you to look at this Christian family right here. Look at the way this Christian husband loves his Christian wife. That's how I love my people. Hey, people that don't believe yet, I want you to look at this woman here, married to this Christian man, the way she lovingly submits to his servant leadership and how she respects him. That's how my church loves me. So that's how you can see when a Christian marriage falls apart, how devastating it can be. We need to be an example for people to see. Now, there are times that I understand divorce happens. There are grounds in the Bible for divorce. Unfaithfulness is one. Desertion is another. But I've never read the phrase irreconcilable differences in the Bible. I've been married for 50 years, and I've had 50 years of irreconcilable differences with my wife. Our love has grown stronger, not weaker, because we have followed God's principles. And so this is so important. Now, I don't mean to imply if you're single, you're missing out on God's plan, because God allows or calls some people to a life of singleness. And the fact of the matter is, when you're unattached, when you're unmarried, you have a certain mobility a married person does not have. Paul writes in 1 Corinthians 7, an unmarried man, or we'll say a single person, can spend their time doing the Lord's work and thinking of how to please the Lord. But a married man has to think about his earthly responsibilities and how to please his wife. That's not a criticism of a married man. It's just saying when you're married, you have responsibilities. You can't just make decisions without consulting with your wife. Or as a wife, you can't just go and do whatever you want without factoring in your husband. But when you're single, you do have a freedom that a married person does not have. So you have to find God's will for you. But our greatest needs are not fulfilled in marriage. Our greatest needs are fulfilled in Jesus, right? That's the key. Because marriage is a picture of our relationship with Christ.

0: Pastor Greg Laurie, today offering some great biblical insight on God's plan for marriage and the family. And there's much more to come as this study continues here on A New Beginning. Well, Pastor Greg just mentioned that marriage is a picture of our relationship with the Lord. He'll develop that further next time. But do you mind us asking, do you have a relationship with Christ? Have you ever bowed your head and asked Jesus to be your Savior and your Lord? Pastor Greg, someone can come to the Lord today and have their life changed, can't they?
1: That's right. The Bible says whoever will call upon the name of the Lord will be saved. So think of it this way. Maybe you're out in a riptide in the ocean and you can't get your footing and you're in trouble and you see a lifeguard. Call out for help and the lifeguard will rescue you. The same is true spiritually. You're drowning in your sin. You need help. Jesus will save you. He will rescue you, but you must call out to him. And you know how you do that? You do it in prayer. So let me just lead you in a simple prayer, and you can pray this prayer after me. You can pray it out loud if you like. And this is where you are calling out to Jesus to save you. Just pray this. Lord Jesus, I know I'm a sinner. And I know you are the Savior who died on the cross for my sin and rose again from the dead. Now, Lord, I turn from my sin and I put my faith in you. Be my Savior, my Lord, be my God and my friend. I choose to follow you from this moment forward. In Jesus' name I pray. Amen. Hey, if you just prayed that prayer, I want you to know that Christ himself has come to live inside of you. And I have a resource I want to send you. It's called the New Believer's Bible. So the New Believer's Bible is the New Testament in the New Living Translation with hundreds of notes that I wrote that will encourage you in this commitment you are making to follow Christ. There's some other materials included as well in what we call the New Believer's Growth Pack. But let me get this New Believer's Bible into your hands as quickly as possible. Here's Dave to tell you more.
0: 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Well, Pastor Greg, we're so happy to make available your revealing book called Jesus Revolution, and we can even include a copy of the film of the same name. Let me read you a comment we received. This listener wrote, "My husband and I took my 86-year-old father to see the movie. Before it started, I handed him some tissue. He asked, why? I told him he would probably get emotional during the movie because that was the era of his salvation. Well, Dad chuckled at me, you know, as 86-year-old fathers are likely to do. But when the movie was over, he had used up all the tissue. Thank you very much. I thought, what a great example of how that movie has touched many, many people. It touched me. I used up some tissue. It was a very moving film, and so is the book called Jesus Revolution.
1: Yes. Well, I'm thankful the movie got through to him. You know, it's interesting how people of all ages love it. Older folks remember it. But then younger people connect to it as though it's current. And when we were making the film, even though this is a period piece set in the 70s, I said to the director, John Irwin, we need to do this in a way where it feels current and contemporary. And as I've spoken to so many young people who've been moved by it, I can see that we hit the mark. So 86-year-old man, young people, across the generational lines, it touched people, and we're thankful for that. It's a story of the last great spiritual awakening in America called the Jesus Movement or the Jesus Revolution. And it's a book called Jesus Revolution, written with Ellen Vaughn, a prolific, outstanding writer that goes into the backdrop of the time, the culture, things that were happening historically, as well as the incredible move of God and how it actually came about. You know, it's been said the fame of revival spreads the flame of revival. So our hope was if we told a revival story through the book and then through the film, our prayer was that it would inspire another spiritual awakening. And we have seen revival-like things come as a result of people seeing this film. So we're praying that God will continue to use it. So if you haven't read the book, I want to send you a copy for your gift of any size. Whatever you send, we will respond and say thanks by rushing you your copy of the Jesus Revolution book. 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
0: 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Well, next time, more insight on what happened with Adam and Eve in the Garden of Eden. 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
3: Hey there, I am Katie Evans, and I'm joined by David James for the second and final night this week. Dave, I love hanging out with you, and we have been partnering with Holt International, and well, what are we doing with them?
4: Katie, if we could cure 200 children around the world who've never heard the name of Christ, who are plunging into eternity not knowing his name, and they're in pain and misery because they've been drinking contaminated water. Their life is miserable. They're falling behind academically. They're stunted physically. They're not growing. They're in pain. If we could take $106 and cure 200 children, we would do that. $106, 200 children, after they get healthy, hearing the name of Christ, but they can't really hear that name when they're in pain. They're going to be set free from the maladies of a lack of fresh, clean water. We're solving that problem on top of that 53 cents, the dose of deworming medication that kills the worms and parasites inside their little bodies. We're stopping that. And then an opportunity for Jesus' name to be proclaimed, reading, writing, a future and a hope. And it begins with $106 for 200 children. So, Katie, can we get 200 children through Holder International? The medication right now, $106 one-time gift for 200 children?
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5: Hey, it's Pastor Scott. I wanted to remind you of something. I am feeling so good because I've dealt with my sleep apnea. There are so many medical conditions that come with that. Dementia, Alzheimer's, heart disease, hypertension, feeling tired all day. And the biggest symptom is snoring. And my snoring is so bad, Christy wanted to kick me out of the room. I needed to do something about it for my health and for my marriage. So I went to go see Dr. Eddie Simon, who has been devoting 30 years of his life to solving these sleep apnea issues. And he created this device that I put in my mouth. It's a miracle device. And I got used to it in the second night, by the way. And it just pulls my jaw forward as I sleep. And what that does is it opens up my air passages. I sleep great. It also stopped the snoring completely. I've got an app that like listens to my snoring all night. I went from snoring most of the night to not snoring at all. Give Dr. Eddie Simon a call. The number is 800-92-SMILE. 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
11: Yes, it's way easier to say something than it is to do it. That's why many should just say what they mean, like, do what I say, not what I do, right? We see it everywhere, like rich environmentalists that pride themselves in driving an electric car, yet they fly around the world in their own private jet. It's those who scream intolerance when their opinions are opposed, yet they themselves are intolerant of any opinions other than their own. It's the people who claim to eat healthy, yet they love double cheeseburgers and they complain that In-N-Out doesn't put bacon on their burgers. Oh, wait a second. That's me. All right. I'm sorry. I put myself in my own study here. Okay. Yes. But there are many, who contradict themselves. The word contradiction is defined as a statement or ideas or opinions that are opposed to one another. It's when we say one thing, yet we do the polar opposite. It's when you're yelling at your kids to not yell at each other. I think we've all done that. We're all guilty of doing these things at times. But when we do it and we have no desire to change, that's what's called a hypocrite. Again, I think we can all fall prey to this at times. Why? Well, because we all have a sin nature.

0: inside. We can all fall short of living that upright life as a Christian at times. Yes, we are called, though, to obey God's commands. But sometimes we fall short. But as we continue in our study here through the Gospel of Matthew, remember, we're just days before they will arrest Jesus. When I say days, like maybe less than 2 days, okay, from arresting Jesus in the middle of the night, illegally trying him and sentencing him to die. Last time we saw the different religious groups, the Pharisees, the Sadducees, and the Herodians going up against Jesus, trying to make him look bad in front of the people in the temple area. They were trying to ensnare him and to turn the people against him. They came to him deceitfully with their loaded questions, you could say. Their hearts were filled with evil motives. Yet Jesus knew their hypocrisy, and he extinguished all their flaming questions. They asked him about taxes. They came trying to denounce the afterlife, that there is life after death. They tried to look more spiritual than Jesus was. Yet with every loaded question, Jesus systematically refuted them and also made them look foolish, exposing their wicked hearts. Then Jesus ended it all with turning the tables on them with a question of his own. He asked them, he says, what do you think about the Christ? Who is the Christ? Who is the Messiah? Whose son is he? And they wisely said, well, he's going to be the son of David. For the promise in the scripture was given to Abraham through his seed, which went through, you know, of course, his son Isaac and his son Jacob, Judah, Salmon, Boaz, Obed, Jesse, David, you know, Solomon, all the way down the line. Yes, the Messiah would come through the bloodline of King David. And then, of course, Mary, the virgin girl, was in the bloodline of King David. And that's what God had promised would happen in Isaiah, that a young virgin girl would become pregnant supernaturally, not through another man, and she would have a son, and his son would be called Emmanuel. Okay, and he would be the Savior. Amen to that. But when Jesus quotes to them these religious hierarchy, the leaders, he quoted them Psalm 110 and verse 1, where David himself is writing this psalm 1,000 years earlier, and David calls the Messiah Lord. So what Jesus was clearly pointing out was that yes, he was the son of David in the sense that he came down through the bloodline through Mary, his mother, but he was born in that bloodline, but he was so much more than just the son of David, that he was God in the flesh. And this is why David called him Lord. See, this is why. So yes, the Messiah would be David's son, yet at the same time, he would be David's Lord. Thus, David calling him again Lord. That's why Jesus declared his deity. Deity is atoning for his godship, his headship, I should say, as God in human form to these religious leaders. And he did it in front of the entire crowd of people. Now, in Matthew 22:46, a lawyer who was skilled in the law of God, you could say he was an expert in the law, you know, surrounded by his contemporaries, was stopped in his tracks, for none of them were able to say a word, and nobody tried to trick or deceive Jesus again. Yes, the religious leaders came. The religious leaders conspired together. They tried to turn the people against Jesus, yet they were very completely and totally unsuccessful, for they had failed at every turn. We're told at the end of chapter 22 that they went away and they didn't ask Jesus any more questions. How sad. They went away. Some went away amazed, it said, while others went away frustrated and angry because they couldn't outsmart Jesus. Those are the ones that continued to conspire against Jesus. And as you know, they were successful. For in less than, again, 48 hours, right before the Passover was to begin, this handful of religious, hypocritical leaders here was able to have Jesus physically crucified. This is why we as Christians need to go out and vote. Because these religious leaders, they were not only the religious leaders, they were the political leaders of their time. You know, a lot of Christians don't vote. It amazes me how many Christians don't vote. I mean, in fact, it's more than half of Christians do not vote. I'm not going to ask you to raise your hand whether you vote or not, but you should be voting. There are, you know, many Christians that say, well, look, all the politicians are wicked, and most of them, well, maybe they're not the greatest. Let me just say that, okay? But voting as a Christian, many times you have to take an option, okay? You're not going to find the born-again Christian politician. Not always. There's a few of them out there, but there's not many. But you have to vote for the ones that will put more of the issues that come close to what we believe as Christians at the forefront. And that's what you have to look at. So you have to say, okay, well, this one and this one, they're both not Christians. But which one stands more for the values that we have? So you know that we're supposed to abide by the laws of the land, right? That's what it says in Romans chapter 13, that we are to abide by the laws of the land. And so we do as Christians. I think as Christians, we probably abide better to the laws of the land than anyone else does. But if we're putting in wicked politicians that are changing these laws to a point that is so hard to live by them, shouldn't we at least be voting for people that will put in laws that are not as extreme as what we believe in? I mean, we have in California, listen here, in California, we have the most extreme abortion laws on the planet. Now, look, the way that they squeezed abortion in anyway was what? What was it? It was like, well, what happens if there's incest? What happens if a poor woman is raped? And these are true issues. These things happen, okay? What happens if a mother's life is in peril or in harm's way? Okay, so that's how they squeezed in abortion, because of those three things: incest, rape, and a mother's life is physically in harm's way because of the baby for whatever medical reason, okay? Do you realize that those three items take up 0.5, one half of 1% of all abortions? So 99.5% of abortions that happen is because it's an abortion of convenience, okay? So it's like, so we get the whole idea of abortion into law anyway because of these three things that only take up one half of 1%. So here in California, it's not that we just have legalized abortion, it's legalized abortion up to the day of birth. It's radical, it's extreme, it's out of control. There has to be something that's reeled in. California has the most aggressive transgender laws affecting our children. Do you know that Elon Musk announced that he's moving SpaceX out of Hawthorne right here? Okay, that's a huge company that employs a lot of people. In fact, we have people at our church that work for SpaceX here. You know, and he's moving them out of Hawthorne Torrance area to Texas. You know, taking all those jobs out of California like many other companies have left our state here. Because the Democrats here in this state of California have passed a bill that you don't have to tell. So you can go to school as a student and you can say, oh, I'm going to be a girl now, I'm going to be a boy, you can do whatever. And the school has to, you know, help you do and make your transition, and the parents don't have to know. It's like, this is insane. This is insane stuff that we're talking about here, okay? But how is this allowed in California? Because Christians don't vote. They don't vote. So we have allowed pretty much across the board in California, all liberals, all Democrats to run everything. And look what they're doing to this state. It's 3 years now, or possibly 4 years now, that the state of California is losing population. Now, you know as well as I do, we're not losing it here in Los Angeles. It's like we're gaining it. Why? Because they've already destroyed San Francisco. And a lot of Silicon Valley is now moving down here now because they've completely destroyed San Francisco. I mean, it's like, it's a hole up there now. And it's just like, so we need to vote. People need to vote, and you need to vote, you know, for this insanity to be gone here. Christians need to get out there and do whatever we can to stop these liberal, crazy policies. We already have laws that are against counseling those who are struggling with their gender or same-sex attraction. So you know what they've done in California? In California, it's against the law to sell books that teach against same-sex attraction. Do you know that? That's what's already passed here in California. So you cannot sell a book that talks anything that's against same-sex attraction. I don't know if you know this or not, but the Bible teaches against same-sex attraction. Okay? So are we not to sell Bibles anymore? I mean, you know, this is how crazy things have gotten here. Again, this is why we need to vote. Don't ever believe that our vote doesn't count. Well, today we're going to continue in the Gospel of Matthew as we consider three points in light of our title, Easy to Say. Number one, obeying the law. Jesus was adamant. We are to obey the law of God. But he's talking about these wicked religious leaders. He's like, don't do what they do. Now listen to them when they're teaching the truth about God's law. Yeah, obey the law, but don't do what they do. Number two, unwilling to change. These religious leaders were unwilling to change from their wickedness. And number three, humbling ourselves. We always need to humble ourselves before the Lord. Well, let's look at our first point here, obeying the law. As we read together, picking up here in Matthew chapter 23, we finished chapter 22 last time. So we'll pick up in verse 1. It says, then Jesus spoke to the crowds and to his disciples, saying, the scribes and the Pharisees have seated themselves in the chair of Moses. Therefore, all that they tell you, do and observe. But do not do according to their deeds, for they say things and they do not do them. Wow. There you go. So notice in verse 1, Jesus spoke to the crowds and his disciples. Now again, he's in the temple area. So when we were just in Jerusalem, you know, we were all over the southern steps, which lead up to the Temple Mount. In fact, we got to go up to the Temple Mount. Out of all my 6-7 trips I've been there, I've only been to the Temple Mount like 3 times. It's not always easy to get up there, but we were able to get up this last time. But he's up in the Temple Mount there, and this is where the crowds of people are. So at this point, those who have chosen to be his enemies, which are the religious leaders, they've all left now. Those who should have been the first ones to receive him, which were the religious leaders, because they knew the scripture. They should have received him. They were the ones that should have been shouting from the rooftops that the Messiah has come, for salvation for God's people had arrived. Yet because of their jealousy, they have all retreated away, devising a way to get rid of Jesus. Yet the Jewish people as a whole, the chosen people of God, oh my goodness, they have not only received Jesus, but they are hanging on his every word. And they are intently listening to what he's saying. And Jesus said in verse 2, the religious leaders have seated themselves in the chair or the seat of Moses. Now, that just simply means Moses recorded the law of God as God spoke to him from the mountain of God. And thus, Moses is known as the lawgiver. He's the one that wrote the Torah, the Pentateuch, the law of God, the first 5 books of the Bible. And these scribes and Pharisees have seated themselves as those who claimed to be the interpreters and the authority on the law of God. Now, we get a good look at this when we consider how God used Ezra the scribe to once again teach the people of God his word. For God's people had forsaken the laws of God, you remember back in his day, like many Americans have done in our day today. And God had warned those people, you better repent, you better turn from your sin. And he warned them for decades. It wasn't like God gave them a warning like, okay, you got like 48 hours to whip into shape here. No. God gave them decades. In fact, you look through Jeremiah's life, the book of Jeremiah that was written somewhere around, you know, 700 BC. And I mean, it went through pretty much his whole life as he was warning the people of God to repent and to return return to the Lord. So God had warned them through Jeremiah, and then the people simply would not listen or repent of their sin. And it's just like where a lot of Americans today are not repenting of their sin. Because Israel, God's chosen people, did not repent in Jeremiah's day, God allowed the Babylonians to come in and conquer and crush Jerusalem, taking the people back into Babylon in the captivity for some 70 years. Then, after that 70 years was up, God allowed his people to return to Jerusalem. And that's where God used Nehemiah to rebuild the broken walls of Jerusalem. And Ezra was given the task of bringing God's people back to the place of knowing God's word. For the people were raised in Babylon, but now they're back in Jerusalem. So God raised up Ezra to teach the people. So you could say that Ezra was sitting in the seat of Moses or the chair of Moses because he was in that place of authority to teach the people the truth of God's word. This is what we're told in Ezra chapter 7, verse 6. It says, "This Ezra went up from Babylon, and he was a scribe skilled in the law of Moses, which the Lord God of Israel had given. And the king granted him all that he requested because the hand of the Lord God was upon him." Now think about this. God allowed, now Babylon was overthrown in that time, and so now you got the king of Persia. But he was in there, and God used this wicked king. You know, and people tell me, I don't like Trump. They're like, okay, well, whatever. You know, it's like, I'm not saying that the guy's a born-again Christian. I'm not saying that this guy, you know, but he does the things that go for where we are. God uses wicked kings in times. Proverbs 21:1 says, "The king's heart is like channels of water in the hand of the Lord. He turns it wherever he wishes." So here we have in Scripture, this wicked king, this king of Persia here, he empowers Ezra to go back and granted him his freedom to go back to teach his people the ways of the Lord, which were completely different than the ways of Persia. It's just, it's amazing here. But God used him because God moved his heart. So he blessed Ezra. Again, this wasn't a Jewish king. It was the king of Persia who conquered Babylon to not only send Ezra back, but he enabled him. He gave him all he needed to help the Jewish people regain their land and their faith. But how did Ezra gain this favor with this wicked king? Well, the same way that we can gain favor with those that are around us. You know, our bosses, our neighbors, you know, and all those, you know, that we have contact with. I think about my neighbors, you know, when I was living right over here, and my neighbors that are by me. I moved up to the valley now. And it's just like, I would go over and help them. My next door neighbor that was right over here, I would go over and help her with her toilet when it wouldn't work. And I helped her, you know, cover her roof when she had a leak. I got up on there and put plastic down. And my son used to go over and help her, you know. And it's like, but it opened up doors to share the gospel with them. And my neighbor that I have up where we are now, you know, it's like I've gone over to his house. I've helped him with a few things. And guess what? He just had another baby and they want to come down here in a couple weeks and we're going to dedicate his baby to the Lord here. He has to do that, you know. And so, you know, it's like this is what you do. You gain favor with people that you have contact with. It's by number one, having the hand of the Lord upon us. It's by taking to heart all that we do, how we live our lives as unto the Lord. We should work hard at our jobs. You know, I hope that you work hard at your jobs. Look, none of us like to have to go to work. Like, I mean, where are we all going to be tomorrow? Where are we be working? You know, it's like we should always be on time at our job. And I'm talking to you for your job. Are you always on time? You know, that's not a bad thing. It's not bad or wrong to be the first one there and maybe the last one to leave. You know, we should have a high level of quality in whatever you do. You should care about what you do. And we should be courteous, able to work with others. So I wonder if that would describe you. Are you the one that's deserving of a promotion when there's an opening for a promotion? Like, do you deserve that? You might think, well, yeah, I've been there a long time. But it doesn't matter how long you've been there. You could be the longest employee there. Are you deserving of a promotion? Meaning, when the boss, when the whoever's in charge of you, when he looks out at all the employees, are you the one that stands out because you outwork everyone else? Are you the one that's always there? Are you the one that does a little bit more than everyone else? Because I always got the raise. I always got the promotion. But again, it's because I outworked everybody. I did more than anybody else. That's why I made more money than everyone else that was around me. You know, it's because, you know, if you don't stand out, you're not getting a raise. So if you sit there and say, well, I haven't had a raise in 20 years, I wonder why. I wonder why, you know. Well, God called Ezra. Again, why? We're told in Ezra 7:10, it says, for Ezra had set his heart to study the law of the Lord and to practice it and to teach his statutes and ordinances in Israel. See, he didn't just study the law. He practiced it. He did what it said. See, and that's what we should be doing as Christians. See, he set the heart of the Lord to study the Lord. And again, that word study in the original Hebrew means to seek it out with care, to inquire what it means, and to investigate its intent. Know this, when we read God's word as Christians, it's not just doing a religious duty like, well, I should have my devotions this morning. Let me open up the old book. Let me open up those leather covers, you know. It's like, hold on a second here. Yes, we want to read the Word of God every day. But we should be asking ourselves, what is he saying when I'm reading it? Okay, don't do remember the Evelyn Wood speed reading, you know, like how fast can you read? Yeah, you know, it's like, oh, I just read 3 chapters this morning. What'd you read? I have no idea, but I read 3 chapters, you know. It's like, we want to be able to comprehend what we're reading. We got to ask ourselves, what is he saying here? What does it mean, and how does it apply to me today? See, those are just some simple things you should be asking yourself as you're reading the Word. How does this apply to me today?
1: 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I want to thank you so much for joining us today and encourage you to join us next time as we follow along in our study series through the Gospel of Matthew. 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
3: Do you ever have days where you're like extra fidgety? Hey, I'm Katie Evans and I've got a little fidget toy here, just a little clicker. I used to have a fidget pen that had like really satisfying clicks and like a little ball on it that I could roll. Don't know what happened to it. And I've not been able to find that same brand again, which stinks because it's a really good pen also, not just fidget thing. Anyway, sometimes I will just kind of sit here and doodle. And that also helps. So I've been having all sorts of doodles on my notes. And sometimes I'll also just, while I'm sitting there, if I'm trying to not like click or whatever, I will also, I found this really helps. Strangely, I'll be listening to whatever message we have got on. And just the words that stick out to me, I will write them down on a piece of paper, but in cursive. Now, my cursive's not great, but I know that my grandmas, both of them, would really appreciate it if my cursive stayed up. I would used to write them some cards in cursive, and they'd be like, okay, you know, keep it up. It doesn't look great, but it was just something I did and something I still do, even though I don't write them letters. So, yeah, just a couple fidget tips if you're a fidgety person like myself.
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10: Welcome to Seculo. We've got some news for you today. I think this plays well off of what we talked about yesterday. We talked about those indictments that the Department of Justice had handed down to 455 individuals that were committing fraud against the United States and stealing taxpayers' money. And I did see a lot of comments when we were talking about that of, yeah, they're just indictments, but nothing will happen. That has kind of become the mantra of the nihilistic right, is what I like to call it, conservative nihilists that say, yeah, nothing will happen. Nothing will ever happen. We had sentences that were handed down against members of an Antifa cell in Texas. Now, this was a cell of people that attacked an ICE detention facility in Texas. They were charged with things like rioting, attempted murder, carrying explosives, etc. This happened last year, actually around the 4th of July, so just shy of a year ago, when this attack on a detention facility took place by these members of Antifa. And they were convicted. But not only were they convicted, their sentences were just handed down. And they are staggering. The leader of this cell, according to the Department of Justice, the leader, received 100 years in prison. Think about that. Not even a life sentence. 100 years in prison. And when you add up all of these nine individuals that receive sentencing, and there are more that have had continuances, their sentencing hasn't even happened yet. But you add up of what was handed down in Texas, more than 450 years in prison collectively. You have a 100-year prison term, 70-year prison sentence, 2, 3, 4, 5, 6 that are were handed 50-year prison sentences, and 2 that have 30-year prison sentences. This is very strong justice. These are people that showed up, that did reconnaissance, that were dressed in all black, that had rifles, many, more than 40 firearms were gathered to carry out this attack. I'm sorry, more than 50 firearms. And they planned this. This was premeditated. This wasn't a spontaneous protest. And one of the police officers that responded to them shooting off fireworks as distraction was shot in the neck by the man who received 100 years in prison. Now, sometimes justice takes a while. This didn't take that long. This is just under a year since their attack in 2025. And we're seeing real justice. I contrast that with what we saw yesterday with the indictments from this Justice Department that will pursue real justice. Are you still going to say, yeah, but will anything happen? Because this is something happening. This is accountability. This is also putting other Antifa cells that want to cause problems, that want to terrorize American cities. Hey, you're going to go to prison for the rest of your life. Call me, 1-800-684-3110. Do you think this is a sea change in the way that these things are handled? But don't worry, not everyone is happy that justice is being served. I'll tell you what Congresswoman Rashida Tlaib had to say about these sentences when we come back. It probably won't shock you, but it should, because this is someone who is sitting in a very powerful office in the United States of America, an elected congresswoman. You're not going to want to miss what she has to say about it. Stick around and you'll find out. And if you are just new to this broadcast and you like what you're hearing, go ahead and give us a subscribe on YouTube or Rumble or wherever you're watching. Thumbs up and leave a comment of where you're watching from. I want to hear from you. 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We will be back with more on this in just a moment.
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10: Welcome back to Secula. We're talking about the individuals that were sentenced yesterday. 100 years for Benjamin Song, who was the ringleader, they said, of this Antifa cell. Here's what we have to say. This is a good day. This is a good day for justice when you have individuals that were trying to carry out a terroristic attack. They had plotted this. They have all their encrypted messaging in the DOJ's press release on this. They had the evidence. They took them to trial. They got convictions and they got justice. They got prison terms. This is how the United States justice system should work, right? This is good. This should give everyone that is losing faith in the system a boost today that, hey, look, when people do bad things, they go to jail. There is accountability. That helps rebuild trust in our system. But here's also the problem, is that you have a sitting congresswoman who spoke out on this, put a post on X that was very displeased, I'll say, with the sentences that were handed down more than 450 years among the eight or nine of them that received sentences yesterday. Here's what Rashida Tlaib had to say. These sentences are a travesty and totally unjustified. But that's the point. Americans hate the fascist Trump regime. So the only way they can try to cling to power is brute force. NSPM 7, that's National Security Presidential Memorandum 7, is a grave threat to all of us, and more expletive terrorism charges like these are coming. Let that sink in. The National Security Presidential Memorandum 7 is really talking about when the president designated Antifa as a domestic terrorist group. It's kind of a national security memorandum of how they are treating the group, obviously as domestic terrorists. And a lot of that had to do with how the sentences here were elevated because it was terrorism related. Now, I'm certain that Congresswoman Tlaib has never seen violence that was prosecuted from maybe a different perspective that should have been prosecuted. That was not domestic terrorism, right? She would have not said something like January 6th was domestic terrorism. Now, there are many different angles to take on that, but the danger of a sitting congresswoman calling out where they went with over 50 firearms, not something normally the left is super protective of. They planned this. On the body camera, this was introduced at trial, you can overhear the man who shot a police officer in the neck yelling to his compatriots, "Get to the rifles." This was a staged attack on a detention facility. They knew that it was planned out. It wasn't chaos. It wasn't, what do we do next? It was, we rush up and we cause chaos so they don't know what's happening. And then when they start to respond, we get to the rifles. That's an ambush. That you don't take 50 firearms and yell to your group, barking orders at them to get to the rifles, because you just want to scare them. Their entire intention here was violence and death against people they didn't know, but their fellow Americans. So when you see a congresswoman say things like, these sentences are a travesty and totally unjustified, but that's the point, that Americans hate the fascist Trump regime, so the only way they can cling to power is by brute force. No, the brute force here isn't sending Benjamin Song to prison for 100 years. And you know what? He gets due process. He gets to go through, he went through a 12-day trial. He was convicted by a jury of his peers and got this sentence handed down because that's how it works in our system. And then, you know what he also gets? The ability to file appeals after this, because that's how it works in our system. The brute force are those that disagree with a political policy, immigration policy, and they decide to organize themselves, acquire an arsenal, and attack law enforcement at a detention facility. And once they've gotten their attention, yell, "Get to the rifles." That's the brute force, not a 100-year prison sentence for a domestic terrorist. But this should give you hope in this era of uncertainty where our justice system has suffered many setbacks of the confidence of the American people. Whether it's been judges that have seemed to be making policy or legislating from the bench, where you've seen the nationwide injunction issue trying to stop every single thing the administration does. It has given the American people this sense of you can't do anything, but you can because our Constitution is strong. We're about to celebrate 250 years of the Declaration of Independence. And I do truly believe we can see another 250 years, but it's not by abandoning our principles. It's not by saying nothing will ever happen. It's by engaging. It's by getting back to the root of that. It's by maybe picking up the Constitution and the Declaration of Independence and reading it. Just so it's fresh on your mind as we get to this 250. Because that is how we survive another 250 years. But the onslaught's coming. Last night told us this. If you watched any of the results that came out of New York from their primary. Because at the same time you have someone like Rashida Tlaib calling out and lamenting over these prison sentences for domestic terrorists, a sitting congresswoman lamenting these prison sentences. You see a wave of democratic socialists, as they call themselves, winning primaries against incumbent Democrats in New York. Three individuals supported by the mayor there, socialist Zoran Mandami. This is a moment of reflection for everyone, and it shouldn't scare you. It shouldn't terrify you because we are strong. We have a strong foundation, but we have to cling to that. We have to cling to these founding principles because now we're seeing it's not just a mayor of a city in the United States, a very important one, but now it's potentially three more socialists in the House of Representatives. And it wasn't just that. You saw state representative races as well. The Democrat Socialists of America in New York City celebrated last night as one of their candidates won for New York State Senate District 12. And this was their post. Palestine was on the ballot, and now a Palestinian-American Democratic Socialist is going to Albany. This is exactly who New Yorkers need, fighting for them in the state Senate, because socialists get it done. I feel like they're setting themselves up for a parody there of socialists get it done and just going through all the atrocities that have happened over the course of the world history at the hands of communists and socialists. And then with the tag, socialists get it done. That's what they're setting themselves up for. But people forget where we've come from, and people forget what we're rooted in. And now's the time to read it. Now's the time to get back to those basics. That's why the term conservative, it has been seen as like a stuffy term, but it is about conserving what makes America great. And that is our foundational principles. It's not a living document. It is the foundation of which we build upon. So I think that this is a very good time to remember that as we see, yes, our justice system does work. This is a good moment, but it's also a warning moment because of what we see happening in New York and around the world, not just in our country, where people that decide to be disengaged, and it's like, yeah, these may be my principles, but no one else believes them anymore. So I'm just going to walk away from the process. I'm just going to think our justice system doesn't work anymore. I'm just going to think, New York's a lost cause. No, it's not. This is America. So don't become one of these conservative nihilists that you see everywhere on social media and YouTube and trying to bog you down. Get excited about our country again. Be like those Europeans that you see on social media that are experiencing real America, not New York, LA, Miami, Disney America. They are experiencing real America and they love it. They're excited about it. That's what we stand for. That's what we fight for. That's why we have this foundational root in America that is so great. And we can't let it go away. As Benjamin Franklin said, a republic if we can keep it. And we can, but not if we disengage from the process. Folks, we'll be right back. We're going to be talking about a case that the ACLJ is now fighting right now. It's something I've been talking about a lot this week because the deadline is tomorrow for this school. And we will talk with Christy when we come back. Welcome to the all-new ACLJ app. Expert analysis and insight big tech can't censor. 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
10: Welcome back to Seculo. Will Haynes here. I'm joined now by Christy Compagnone, who is in our D.C. office and joining us from our studio there, one of our senior attorneys. And I thought it was important to bring her on today because we've been talking a little bit about this all week. You heard me and Jordan talk about it on Monday. Yesterday, I brought it up a little bit as well. But it's wonderful to have Christy on with this because she's actually been representing this family and this little girl since the first instance when she was in second grade. So, it's wonderful that, our attorneys not only get to defend these families and stand up for these families, once, but also develop a relationship with them and trust, build that trust bond with these families of like, listen, the ACLJ's got your back. And Christy, this is that remarkable story where three times now this is becoming a harassing pattern by this school district and different schools at this point because of elementary and middle, but where this little girl is being silenced and forced to violate her faith at school, something that the ACLJ has fought since our founding against school districts and schools that try to tell children your rights under the First Amendment, they go away as soon as you walk on public school property. Tell us a little bit about this family and just what you've gotten to know about them over the years as you've represented them through these multiple counts of really harassment at this point.
17: Yes, our client is just the sweetest 12-year-old that I have ever experienced. She knows exactly what her beliefs are. She believes in Jesus, and she is going to continue to share his good word with everyone that will listen, and she stands up for what is right. So this went back all the way to when she was in elementary school and was searched at the door of her elementary school coming in, where the principal would remove her Christian tracts out of her backpack and confiscate them. So we stepped in back then with a demand letter because that was so outrageous. And the school district affirmed that that will never happen again. We don't need to worry about it. Well, sure enough, this year, now that she's in the middle school of the same school district, as a sixth grader, she was told, she was pulled out of a classroom and told by the vice principal that she has to, again, stop talking about her religion and stop handing out Christian tracts because people were uncomfortable with it. And so she knew better, and she said, I need to call the ACLJ. I need to speak to Christy. And so we helped her through back in March, and we told the school district, this is outrageous. This is against all of her constitutional rights. She is absolutely allowed to share her faith as long as it's not disturbing the classroom. And again, we got a response that says, you're right, we're so sorry, this will not happen again. But here's the thing. It's gotten worse, and it's clear that they have some kind of animus against her because of her Christian beliefs. Because there was now an assembly, one that her parents have opted her out of in the past. And so as soon as she was sitting in there and started to hear the content, knowing it was against her religious beliefs and she should not be listening to it, she told her teacher, like she always does, I should not be here. I don't feel comfortable. I want to leave. They pulled her out, and that teacher told the rest of the teachers, oh, she has to go to the bathroom. An interesting lie to try to get her out of the situation. But unfortunately, the bathrooms were closed. So she was standing in the hallway when another teacher approached her, said, what's wrong? And she explained again, I don't feel comfortable being in there. This is against what my parents have taught me, and I don't want to go back in. And that teacher said, well, you have no other choice. You have to go back in. So our sweet client was shuffled back into her class, and she sat there for 30 minutes sobbing, avoiding her eyes, trying to not listen with her ears, along with her best friend, because she was forced to sit through this 30-minute assembly that was against her religious beliefs. And so, I mean, they didn't ever call her parents. They didn't send anything home with her that day. And so the first her parents heard of it was when she got in the car and said, we have to call the ACLJ. So we talked with her that very night.
10: I think it's important to reiterate, and I'll get right back to you, Christy, but when you talk about a 12-year-old girl, that now this is the third time this has happened to her from her school, one, the courage that she has to not just abandon what she knows is right when the heavy arm of the school is pushing her, trying in every way to get her to abandon that. I mean, that's the goal. That's the end game. But I also think it's interesting you bring up that she wasn't allowed to talk to friends. She wasn't allowed to socialize and talk about her beliefs because it made others feel uncomfortable. But then when she told them, I feel uncomfortable, you have no choice. This is the school. You have to do this. You aren't allowed to feel uncomfortable. And also the irony of knowing that where all of this ideology comes from, hearing a teacher say, you have no choice, that irony is not lost on me. But Christy, we've sent a letter, as a lot of times it's difficult as a parent when you're trying to make this choice. You want the smoothest path, the path of least resistance for your child who's in middle school. And so you want just the school to do the right thing, but the school is on notice. If they don't respond appropriately to this letter, they're going to be facing the ACLJ in federal court.
17: Arguably one of our biggest cases, because we're going to bring back all of these circumstances going back to the past and building this argument that this isn't about the assembly. The school has taken a religious animus against our client for her beliefs, and they are targeting her and discriminating against her time and time and again. And so I think, yes, this demand letter, she's only 12. The parents are trying to protect her the best they can, but they are guns blazing for if the school doesn't relent, we're going hard with a complaint next week. First thing next week, we're going to explain not just the First Amendment element of this, but they are literally breaching Supreme Court precedent from just a year ago with Mahmoud. This is clear-cut precedent that they are violating right now.
10: Well, and once again, we will be bringing you the updates on this, and we are so grateful here for attorneys like Christy and the entire team that fight so diligently for these clients. But it's not just the amazing team of attorneys we have here at the ACLJ, and the amazing broadcast team that we have here at the ACLJ to come to you every day and talk about this. It's because of you, ACLJ supporters and champions, that we're able to do this. I mean, just imagine having to fight, hire an attorney three times for your daughter from second grade to sixth grade. The cost of that to try to fight for your rights would be staggering. And they don't have to pay a penny. The ACLJ provides this service with the best attorneys in the country for $0 to that family. they can get back to, I mean, it's a stressful time as it is. Your daughter is being targeted by a school. But they don't have to worry about that financial burden to fight it because of you. Because you join the ACLJ and you stand not just with us here. We're the unimportant ones in this. You stand with that little girl. You stand with her who has the courage to not give up on the things her parents have taught her. The solid roots and foundation they've given her. When she's

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6: Keeping you informed and engaged, now more than ever. This is Seculo. Welcome to Seculo, second half hour of the broadcast. If you missed that segment with Christy that I just got done with talking about that student in Washington State, go back and listen to it later. It's really powerful to hear from the attorney that's worked with her since she was in second grade, standing up for her rights. But we also are going to be talking about these prison sentences that have been handed out to this Antifa cell in Texas that attacked law enforcement and an ICE detention center. We're also going to talk about what happened last night in New York with Rick Grenell in the next segment about the socialist candidates that were able to sweep in New York City. And they were able to oust people like Dan Goldman, congressman from New York, who should be the poster child for the left right now, right? How did he become a congressman? Well, he was the lead counsel for the Democrats in the first Trump impeachment. He was the one who led the impeachment against President Trump as the attorney, going through all the impeachment hearings in the House. That should be their superhero in the House. So once again, it's not as if it's like, oh, there was these great Democrats that lost last night that were upset by socialists. It's like he should have been what they held up as their gold standard. But you know what the problem with him was? And this tells you everything. He was Jewish and may have supported Israel. That tells you everything you need to know about that party. At this point, it has become exactly what this post from the Democrat Socialist of America posted when it comes to a Senate candidate, a state Senate candidate in New York. It says Palestine was on the ballot, and now Palestinian American Democratic Socialist is going to Albany. So, yeah, that rot of anti-Semitism is deep within that party right now. You saw there were posts where Congressman Goldman went into a coffee shop in New York and purchased a coffee. His daughter used the restroom there, young child, and they posted on social media about him and had refunded his money spent because they didn't catch it early enough. They said, did you notice our coffee doesn't taste like genocide juice? Just absolutely disgusting. And on their website, they say they welcome everyone. It's inclusion. It's lies. Because it's all rooted on the left in anti-Semitism. 1,000-year-old lies. Hate. Evil. And it's not just on the left right now. So we'll get to that as well as we talk about what we really need to be focusing on as a country. I don't care what party you support. I'm talking about humanity. I'm talking about foundations of this country. So you can be a Democrat or Republican. At this point, the evil that we are facing is on both sides of the aisle, and we got to cut it off. So we will be back with Rick Grenell, and I want you to go ahead and give me a call. Unfortunately, there was a caller I was about to take because had a really good point and was going to lead into the discussion, but they dropped off. So give me a call at 1-800-684-3110. But that caller was asking, hey, what's to stop the next president getting in and pardoning this 100-year prison sentence, this 70-year prison sentence, 50-year prison sentence, et cetera?

0: for these Antifa terrorist cells. It says, what's to stop them from doing that? I could see the way this party is going. That could happen. Nothing. Nothing would be stopping a president from pardoning. If it's a federal crime, the pardon power is absolute. And I think that is a good thing to protect. I know there's a lot of talk out there about the pardon that that Anthony Fauci got, and some people trying to see if they can get away around that. My personal belief is that I don't think we should start meddling with the pardon power. Because as soon as you start to chip away at the power of the executive, you start to rewrite it, they're going to use it against you. They're going to use it against their political enemies. So I, for one, think that that's something that should be preserved and protected. But what we see here is with these sentences, yeah, I could see a next president getting in there and saying, they just didn't like ICE. 100 years is too harsh. Let's go ahead and commute these sentences. We'll be back with Rick Rennell in just a moment.
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0: We're joined now by Rick Grinnell. Rick, this is something I wanted to get your take on, because last night in New York, the mayor was able to show that he is not just a flash in the pan for New York. He actually is a political kingmaker in New York, as we see the unseating of incumbent Democrats to socialists, to those that are to their left. And I wanted to first get your take on that, as Mondami, as a kingmaker in New York, and kind of what maybe that could tell us about the midterms coming up.
5: Well, first of all, I think that this means a lot for New York City. I'm not sure it means much everywhere else. But make no mistake, what we saw last night are a bunch of traditional Democrats completely hitting the panic button. I saw so many Democrats on social media who had, you know, let's be honest, dismissed the rise of the socialists, tried to mock those of us who were saying, you've nominated somebody with a Nazi tattoo. You've nominated somebody who uses the American flag to wipe their hands proudly in a restaurant instead of using a napkin. And these people are un-American. These are values that are completely un-American. We've been pointing them out for a long time. Traditional Democrats have been very dismissive, saying, oh, well, this is one thing. And you've had your problem candidates too. I see the Democrats on Fox News saying this. I see the Democrats on Newsmax saying this. I see the Democrats on social media saying this. However, last night, they all hit the panic button. They all said, oh, this is terrible. You even had Democrat leaders in the Democratic National Committee coming out and saying, you should leave the Democratic Party if you don't value Democrat policies. And what that is saying is that the Democrat Party is panicking about the far left socialists. I think they waited too long to hit the panic button. We've seen Nithya Raman here in Los Angeles, a complete radical communist on the rise. You have Ro Khanna, who was a traditional kind of liberal who has morphed and or maybe just taken off the fake facade.
0: Right.
5: He's now become a full-out communist trying to grab people's money and trying to justify it. Look, this is a huge warning for traditional Democrats to stand up and call these people out. They're socialists. They're communists. They're not American capitalists. And that's what's scary.
0: Well, and I think when we look at national politics and we think about, obviously, the vast majority of even, you know, heartland Democrat seats are not going to be rushing out to embrace these type of candidates. Even if it is a stronghold of Democrats for a long time, I don't see that being an automatic switch. But what you are starting to see is this kind of urban-rural divide that has always existed. It has always been more liberal versus conservative based off of geography. You're starting to see it really, the infighting between Democrats themselves, because what we know is that these three individuals, by winning their primary, they've pretty much won the race. Like they're going to most likely be members of Congress. And so the ranks of socialists, Democrat socialists, as they like to call themselves, will be growing within Congress. We've seen how closely though with like the rise of Bernie Sanders, both against Hillary and even, they were able to control their party more during the COVID era and get Joe Biden in there. But it's not as if that someone like Bernie Sanders wasn't on the precipice of getting their nomination for president. Now, I know that we can look here and say, well, that's a good thing if you're a conservative, because the American people in and of themselves, I don't think 50% are really excited about the rise of socialism in this country. However, there are so many that vote blindly. Even if a Bernie Sanders were to run, it would be a close election. That is how we are divided in this country. What do you think more, not necessarily about the socialism, but we start to see that Dan Goldman was not like he's a friend of us. He was the leader for the legal side of the first impeachment. He should be their poster child, but because he is Jewish, was ostracized and lost his seat. We see that right now the right is doing a good job. People like Thomas Massie, who went full into that angle when they finally embraced that anti-Semitic angle, there was pushback, at least for now. What kind of lessons do you think those of us on the right can take from what we're seeing on the left right now to guard the traditional conservative values while we still can?
5: Look, I've been around politics long enough to know that every time the Republicans overreach, there is a massive media hit job on that overreach. I would even argue that the media tends to overplay when we have a change or a candidate that seems to be a little bit different. The media immediately scream that the sky is falling and the Republicans have become a radical party. We tend to dismiss that because the media are literally on the Democrat side. But what we've seen over the last couple of years is the media completely miss the change in the Democratic Party. This has been a slow boil all the way back to President Obama, in which his conventions were full-blown anti-Israel. And we were told at the time when we pointed that out, oh, no, this is just a little glitch. It's something about a policy. But what we found over time is that this was the rule for the Democrats is that they have really moved into a radical space. I don't think they're socialists anymore. I think they're full out communists. They're proud of it. They want to see government run grocery stores. They want to push out the private sector. You've got Ro Khanna, who literally represents Silicon Valley and is trying to take away anyone who he thinks has made a lot of money. Now, I think you could just pull Ro Khanna's videos from his own wedding in Cleveland to see that a $10 million wedding, literally shutting down streets with a incredible scene of flowers and decadence at his own wedding, and yet he's pointing out to everybody else that they should give up their money, and he represents Silicon Valley. I mean, this hypocrisy is real and largely points back to the media not being able to point it out. You have the San Jose Mercury News, who's right there in Silicon Valley. They've let Ro Khanna do this, and now they're finding themselves, oh, wow, we're in a really difficult situation because we've got communists and radicals that are representing the party. Yeah. We've been pointing this out for a long time. I'm glad they woke up last night.
0: Well, and I think that's kind of another question as well, because the DNC has always done, I mean, honestly, an admirable job of controlling their party. I mean, they set the talking points. They all run with it or else you're not going to get elected. And they've controlled their primaries so extremely well, from the local ones all the way to the presidency. They have been an authoritarian structure within their party. I know they would reject that label. But when you start to see, though, and Van Jones even pointed out last night on CNN that the establishment, the Hakeem Jeffries, the Chuck Schumers, that are also both from New York, when they see this kind of repudiation of their strength as a power, I know you're not invited to the DNC, you know, party boss meetings, Rick, but I mean, it is remarkable to see the rejection of the control mechanism that has been so strong for so long, and going with what seems to be the mainstream of their party, even if it's outsiders that are bringing that to the forefront.
5: I want to correct you on one thing. I do go to the Democratic convention uninvited. You're right. It's always uninvited, but I love to go and I love to talk to the media and point out the hypocrisy every night of the speakers and then how that differs from the party. But look, I think this is a real problem for Democrats. They're very late to understanding that they're looking around to their left and their right and they're like, whoa, we've got some radicals that have taken over our party. I hope they keep Hakeem Jeffries right where he is. He's fantastic for the Republicans.
0: He's done so well at maintaining control of the party. Rick, thank you for joining us. Your insight on these issues is always so valuable for our audience to hear. And we'll be talking with you later in the week as well. Folks, as we go into our final segment of the broadcast, I'll be taking your phone calls. So Jamal, Martin, and Helen, stay on the line. I'll be coming to you right after this break. But if you also want to join me on air, 1-800-684-3110. We can talk about any of this. We can talk about the elections in New York last night, the primaries in New York. We can talk about this, sentences that were handed down in, Texas. And I think that they tie together, because you're seeing people like Rashida Tlaib, who is de facto now the leadership of the party. They may not even have the seats or the committee chairs, but they're the leadership. They're the ones that are where the wind is blowing and where these candidates are sweeping up. It won't be too long until they are the ones that are in the leadership positions. But it is, as Rick said, you saw that they are panicking the establishment of that party because of who is winning in these primaries. They have lost control of the ship. So if you want to talk about that, give me a call, 1-800-684-3110. And don't forget to support the work of the ACLJ. As we talked about earlier, it's not just for this analysis. It's not just because of this broadcast. You get that for free. It's because of that 12-year-old girl that you can stand with today at ACLJ.org. Welcome to the all-new ACLJ app. Expert analysis and insight big tech can't censor. 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
0: Welcome back to Seculo, final segment of the broadcast. I'm going to get right to your phone calls because I've got a full bank of calls and I want to try to do better than Logan does sometimes in these final segments. I want to try to get to everybody. Let's go to Martin in North Carolina on line two. He's an ACLJ champion. Martin, you're on Seculo.
10: Thank you, sir. This has evolved since I talked to the screener, but everything you've talked about today, and you've talked about it just a moment ago, evil works slowly. And everything we're seeing now, it's good that Antifa is being held accountable, but going back to yesterday, I believe people are looking for what's going to happen to the Comeys, the Clappers, the Schiffs, and as far as Tlaib goes, how is she still even in office? Because what she's saying, in my opinion, is against the Constitution. The girl that you represent up in Washington, all this is evil, and it yeah, Bible says it's going to happen. We got to stand vigilant on this stuff. But the people just want to see accountability for the higher up, because when the higher up are let to do, these things slow down.
0: Well, Martin, and I 100% agree with you. And I think that is also part of the reason some of these comments of nothing will ever happen, they come out because people are like, yeah, but I want to see the people that are directing it. Now, we have free speech in this country. You can say a lot that is not illegal, and that's good. That is a good thing. There are very few limits. But you know what it should be? It should be a wake-up call that you shouldn't be in office. But that's up to the voters, right? So you don't want to start taking away rights by limiting the speech of others, even if it's crazy speech. Sometimes the best thing to do is just let people speak for themselves. I love, personally, that someone like Rashida Tlaib is bold enough to say this is a travesty. I don't think she should be a U.S. Congresswoman. I think that type of stuff should be disqualifying. But it doesn't mean that I think that it should be illegal or that it's disqualifying in the fact of she's not allowed to be, right? I think that that should be up to the voters. That is one of those things. Sometimes you have to confront the things that you disagree with that are disgusting head on, and the answer to horrible speech isn't limiting it. It is more speech. It is speaking louder. And therefore, sometimes not everything that is despicable and evil that elected officials do is illegal, and so they're not going to go to jail for it. It may sound anti-American, but it doesn't mean that it is aiding and abetting the enemy in a way that would be treasonous. And so there are these things that are you have to differentiate between, but you can't stop talking about it. You have to fight that with more speech. So, Martin, thank you so much for your call. Always appreciate it. I'm going to go next to Helen on line 3 in Florida. And Jamal, I know you've been holding a while as well. You'll be next, so hold on. But Helen from Florida, you're on Seculo.
11: Hello. Good afternoon.
0: Yes.
11: And my question was about, with all the anti-Semitism, how do you fight that?
0: Well, Helen, it's a very, you know, it's a great question, because it's not an easy one to just say, here's what you do. Here's many ways that we fight it here at the ACLJ, and have been for a long time. Our work at the UN, being one of the only organizations that will speak out in favor of Israel there. It takes courage to do some of the things that we do. Supporting people that are professors that get in trouble because they support Israel on campuses, filing lawsuits on behalf of them, trying to help students on campuses. That's a lot of the legal work the ACLJ can do. But another thing is that sometimes these issues, because of, I support Israel, I support the Jewish people, I think they have a right to have a state, like, that could be a part of your core belief system. As soon as then someone starts to engage it, you don't know how to push back. So you just kind of don't, I'm not saying you, Helen, per se, but I'm saying many people may be like, I don't know how to engage that in a discussion. Learn. Listen to this broadcast. Listen when we have Jeff Balaban on. We have a great video on YouTube, The Myth of Palestine. It goes through the entire history of the land. Getting educated about these things, to be able to call out these lies. The good news is, these lies and this evil are thousands of years old. So there's a lot of material to learn from of how to fight back against it. But I think the most important thing is education for the common individual, education and learning how to engage others that may be hearing the crazies that are getting elected to office say things. And they're like, yeah, maybe that sounds a little right. As that lie starts to creep in, being able to discuss that and get to the other side of it with people in your own community. I think that's a great way to do it. Thank you, Helen. Jamal calling on line 1 from North Carolina. You're on Seculo.
12: Hey, Mr. Haynes, thank you for taking my call.
0: Thank you.
12: Just wanted to come in with a comment and say that, this is one of the best shows I've heard. Very patriotic. You're talking about issues that matter to us, talking about how elections matter, talking about how these politicians matter. I've just been listening, and I'm going to try to share it to a lot of my friends, because it's like Rick Grinnell said, this has been a slow boil, and they will use all kind of tactics, all kind of emotionalism, all kind of racism, what have you, to say, we need to go in this new direction. Well, this new direction, just because it's new doesn't mean it's better for America.
0: Right.
12: We mentioned something about conservatism. Yes, we want to conserve what's good. It's not about being stiff-necked or what have you, but we don't want a degradation of what made this country great. Just because it's been old and has been flawed doesn't mean it needs changing. You can adapt it like we have in the Constitution, but adapt it for the good, what made us great, Christian Judean values, and not being ashamed of that. And putting that up first and foremost. So thank you for the show.
0: Jamal.
12: God willing, a lot of people will hear it, and I will share it. Thank you.
0: Jamal, thank you so much. I appreciate those kind words. And once again, as you said, even in the Declaration of Independence and the Constitution, they talk about making a more perfect union. Even at the beginning, the founders didn't say, we're perfect, we're good, we're not changing anything. That's why there's an amendment process to the Constitution, to make it a more perfect union. Yeah, we've had bad things in our history. We've had those, and we've had to confront them. But it wasn't, hey, let's take our documents and completely rip them up and start over. It was, let's make this a more perfect union. Let's correct what we are abusing of the process, where we aren't living up to all men are created equal. Let's fix it. It's not let's trash what we were given this great gift. It is, let's fix it. But right now, people are saying, let's trash it and start over. And we got to fight that. One more call today. Let's go to Vera calling from Texas. Vera, you got about a minute. Go ahead. You're on Seculo.
13: Okay. Thank you. I'm quoting from John Adams. Our Constitution was made only for a moral and religious people. It is wholly inadequate to the government of any other. And we need to remember that what happens when the system designed to deliver justice no longer allows it to be fully heard. And these are some quotes that should make us think that we should not only pray, but get involved in our community. I'm an election judge. I ran for a trustee in the school board. There's problems in those systems. And if we don't speak up when we see a problem, then we are part of the problem.
0: Vera, I'm only jumping in here because we got about 30 seconds left. And I want to just say I agree with you and thank you that you're engaging in the process. We need more people like Vera to engage in the process. People also that understand that if you start from the foundation of our founding documents and you go out from there, we're going to be in a lot better place. And instead, what you're seeing is people that are trying to use the system to get into office and then tear it up from the inside. Folks, thank you so much. Stand with the ACLJ at ACLJ.org. We'll talk to you tomorrow.
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15: Hey there, I am Katie Evans, and I'm joined by David James for the second and final night this week. Dave, I love hanging out with you, and we have been partnering with Holt International, and well, what are we doing with them?
16: Katie, if we could cure 200 children around the world who've never heard the name of Christ, who are plunging into eternity not knowing his name, and they're in pain and misery because they've been drinking contaminated water, their life is miserable, they're falling behind academically, they're stunted physically, they're not growing, they're in pain. If we could take $106 and cure 200 children, we would do that. $106, 200 children, after they get healthy, hearing the name of Christ, but they can't really hear that name when they're in pain. They're going to be set free from the maladies of a lack of fresh, clean water. We're solving that problem on top of that 53 cents, the dose of deworming medication that kills the worms and parasites inside their little bodies. We're stopping that. And then an opportunity for Jesus' name to be proclaimed, reading, writing, a future and a hope. And it begins with $106 for 200 children. So, Katie, can we get 200 children through Holt International? The medication right now, $106 one-time gift for 200 children?
15: We can, but not alone. 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

0: Welcome to Lift Up Jesus with Pastor Dudley Rutherford. I'm Kyle Welch. We are here every weekday at this time to share the good news of Jesus and to lift up his name to this city. No matter if you are listening right now from your car or at home or in your place of work, we believe that today's sermon from Pastor Dudley will be a blessing to everyone. So if you can, get out your Bibles and let's join Pastor Dudley right now with his message.
1: In our text today, chapter 12, verses 7 through 10, we find a gold mine of information and encouragement for any time you are struggling with some type of weakness or trial, a problem, a storm, something that's weighing heavy on your heart. I want to speak to you on the subject of thorns and storms, because every person in this room, no exceptions, every seat someone is sitting that has a heart that is going through some sort of difficulty. Difficulties are just a part of life. No one lives a life free of trial here on this earth. You're not the only one who suffers. All people suffer. Have you ever come to church and seen someone walk in here with a cast on their arm? And you see someone with the cast, it's like automatic sympathy. Oh, what happened to you? And they say, well, I was doing something and I broke my arm. And well, how long are you going to have that cast on? Oh, maybe they tell me about 6 weeks. Oh, I'm so sorry. You'll be okay. I'm sure in about 6 weeks you'll feel a lot better. But what's not so easy is when someone walks in here with a broken heart, because you can't see a broken heart. And there are people here today who are hurting. I mean, really hurting. Some people in this room right now were told this week that they lost their job. Some people here today, their divorce was finalized this week, and they're here today, and their hearts are just broken. Some people lost a loved one. Some people heard that they had cancer. Some people are drowning in the guilt of some mistake they've made in their past. You see, you can't see a broken heart. And not only can you not see a broken heart, unlike the pain of a broken arm that goes away in a few weeks, sometimes the pain of a broken heart lasts a lifetime. And when you're hurting, when you're barely holding on, when you think you can't live and make it through another day, somehow you have to figure out how to get through another day. Just a few weeks ago, I left my office to walk to this stage to preach a message to you. And on the way here, I saw a young lady who was sitting down on the ground. Her heart was literally broken into, tears streaming down her face. She could hardly breathe. She knew that her brother in his 20s had been missing for a few days. And she had just discovered that he had died by suicide. And at that moment, the world stops moving. The pain and the heartache seems beyond one's ability to endure. And there's nothing that can move back the hands of time. The question is, what do you do when you feel as though your life is falling apart? What do you do when you feel like you can't make it another day? What do you do when you're struggling with little or no hope? I want to draw your attention to the great apostle Paul in 2 Corinthians chapter 12, who accomplished more for the Lord than anyone I have ever read about, and who at the same time has struggled more, suffered more for the gospel than anyone I've ever read about. Did you catch that? Now, we're in chapter 12, but if you go back to chapter 11, Paul actually gives us a glimpse of just some of the trials that he went through here on this life for the gospel. I want you to go back to chapter 11, if you will, if you have your Bibles. He writes these words in chapter 11, and here's what I want us to do. I want us to read this together, okay? And as you read, I just want you to pretend like you're the Apostle Paul. And you just imagine yourself saying these words, like, these are the things that you've suffered for the sake of the gospel, all right? And we're going to kind of read it in rhythm, all right? Just kind of rhythmic. We're going to go through this, all right? Are you with me? 2 Corinthians 11, verse 23. Read along with me. I have worked much harder. I've been in prison more frequently. I've been flogged more severely. Been exposed to death again and again. 5 times I received from the Jews the 40 lashes minus one. 3 times I was beaten with rods. 1 I was stoned. 3 times I was shipwrecked. I spent a night and a day in the open sea. I have been constantly on the move. I have been in danger from rivers, in danger from bandits, in danger from my own countrymen. I've been in danger from big fluffy cats. I've been in danger from some small little mean cats. You say, that's not in the Bible. How do you know if you don't have a Bible? You don't know that. This brother suffered. He continues to say, I've been in danger from Gentiles. In danger from the city, read with me. In danger in the country, in danger at sea, and in danger from false brothers. I have labored and toiled, and I have often gone without sleep. I have known hunger and thirst, and have often gone without food. I've been cold and naked. Besides everything else, I face daily the pressure of my concern for all the churches. Now, when I look at that list, there are several things that come to my mind. The first, of all those physical persecutions that he went through, most of us have never gone through a single one of those things. Except the cats, of course. The second thing that I think of when I read through this list is that this is the complete opposite of all the health, wealth, and prosperity gospel preachers that are out there today. Completely opposite of it. But the third thing that I'm moved by is the fact that Paul never quit, that he never gave up, that he kept going in spite of all that he went through, and that if he can keep going, then you and I should be able to keep going no matter what we go through here on this life. The Bible says that Paul was given a thorn. Go back to chapter 12. Everybody say a thorn. I want you to look at verse 7, chapter 12, verse 7. The Bible says, to keep me from becoming what? Conceited. There was given me a thorn in my flesh. He calls it a messenger of Satan to torment me. I want to ask you, how many of you have ever been through something so bad that the only way you could possibly explain it was that it was a messenger of Satan? That's what he was feeling. I want you to write this down in your notes. It's very important. The word thorn in the Greek does not mean like a little thorn. It means a stake or a tent peg. When he says, I had this thorn in my side, he's not talking about a little thorn on a rose bush. In the Greek, it's the word for a stake or a tent peg. I had the maintenance team give me something that it could have been looking like this. Something, write this down, that is vicious. Something that was severe. It was debilitating. It was constant. It was unrelenting. It was some type of horrible suffering. It was like a spear that had been thrust into his side, and every day, whoever thrust it in there continued to twist it when it was in there. Now, we don't know for sure what it was. Many people have guessed that it could be all the things that he had, PTSD, post-trauma stress disorder, all the things that had happened to him back in chapter 11 that that he just never got over those things. We do know, the Bible says in Galatians 6:17, Paul wrote that he bore on his body the marks of Jesus Christ. We know that. It could have been, some people think his personality was that of a tree stump. That he had low self-esteem. That no one really liked the guy. Now we like him, but we never met him. The Bible says in 2 Corinthians 10:10, speaking of the Apostle Paul, for some say his letters are weighty and forceful, but in person, have you ever met the guy? He is, how shall I say this? He is unimpressive. And have you ever heard him talk? His speech, his talks, his sermons are nothing. He could have been the world's worst speaker. And he keeps showing up like a missionary speaker. He was on these missionary journeys, keeps showing up at the church. Some people think that his thorn were his, he had some eye problems. We've talked about this in past sermons. And imagine if your main job is writing and speaking and traveling and you can't see very well. No one really knows what the thorn in his side was. But that thorn symbolizes for us that thing in your life that torments you. That thing in your life that causes you pain. That thing in your life that is about to sink you. And he was given this thorn. And then verse 8 says that 3 times I begged, I prayed, I pleaded with the Lord to take this thing away from me. But verse 9, he said to me, God said to me, my grace is sufficient for you, for my power is made perfect in weakness. Therefore, Paul says, if that's the case, I will boast all the more gladly about my weaknesses so that Christ's power may just rest on me. And that is why he said in verse 10, for Christ's sake, I will delight in weaknesses. I will delight in insults. I will delight in hardships. I will delight in persecutions. I will delight in difficulties. I will delight in my thorns. For when I am weak, he said, then I am strong. There are 3 things that you need to know about your thorns. Number one, write this down. You need to accept your thorns. You just need to accept the fact. You have to trust that there are no accidents in this life. God always has a plan. God always has a plan. Turn to your neighbor, say, God always has a plan. I want you to write this down. Just write it down. Psalm 139. Write that down. You can read it later. In that psalm, it says that God knows when you stand. God knows when you sit. God knows when you lay down. God knows the words that come out of your mouth before you speak. And it says in Psalm 139, verse 16, that all of your days were written down before even one of them came to be. God knows everything that's going to happen in your life, both the good days and the bad days. Because sometimes, ladies and gentlemen, you know that you just wake up in the morning, the sun is shining and the birds are singing, and you just walk through that day feeling like you are blessed, and you are blessed. You feel favored and you are favored. But sometimes you wake up and you're going through some storm and you're going to feel troubled. And you're just feeling like you don't understand how things got to this point in your life. I want you to know that all of those days were written down before even one of them came to be. There are many reasons why God allows you to go through storms. I could give you a dozen. I could give you 2 dozen reasons why you go through storms. I want to give you just 4 quickly. Write them down. Sometimes God allows things to happen to us to correct us. Sometimes he allows things to happen to us to perfect us. Sometimes he allows things to happen to us to protect us. And oftentimes he allows things to happen in our life to teach us or to mature us. Now I don't have time to explain all that, but the verses are there for you to study. Hebrews 12 says, just like a parent disciplines a child, so does God discipline His children because He loves us. God allows things in our life to correct us because He loves us. Sometimes He allows things to perfect us. The Bible says in that verse there in your notes that gold is refined in the fire, that when gold is placed in the fire, it is purified. It's where it gets all its worth. And sometimes God allows you to go through a storm just to purify you. Just to make you more like His Son, Jesus Christ. Obviously, God allows some things in our lives to protect us. We don't even realize. I think about this all the time. You know, you get a little fender bender, and you're all upset that you wrecked your car, yet God knew that right down the road, about 2 minutes later, you were going to be in a head-on collision. I'm not saying that's the case. I'm just saying, I think about that all the time. Anytime anything bad happens to my life, I'm always saying, God must be protecting me from something else down the line. And of course, James chapter 1, if you don't know James chapter 1, I think about most of the things that happen to us is God is just trying to mature us. He's trying to teach us. He's trying to make us better people. I read about a pastor before he ever stepped onto a Bible college campus. By himself, he had already taken 40 hours of classical Greek. So he said, when I went to college, he goes, I knew I was going to breeze through this college. I'd be a pastor in no time. He said what he didn't know was that he would be without a job for 5 months. He had a wife and 2 children. They struggled mightily. And the only job he could find was a janitor at a little Baptist church in Memphis, Tennessee. He said afterwards, he eventually became a pastor. He said, little did I know that God would teach me more when I was cleaning toilets than all those hours I studied the Greek language. Those 5 months of being unemployed and leaning on God and crying out to His name taught me more about being a pastor than any class I took at that seminary. It's interesting in verse 7, if you look at these words, Paul said it was given to me. It says to keep me from becoming what? Conceited. Now who does not want you to become conceited? God. Who wants you to become conceited? Satan. So the understanding here is that God was the one who gave him this thorn. Satan wouldn't give you a thorn to keep you from becoming conceited. Only God would do something like that. Now, we don't know if God actually did it or God allowed it to happen. We do know this, that in his mind, he said, to keep me from being conceited, God gave him this thorn, and yet he referred to it as a messenger of Satan sent to torment me. Very often, the same event that God sent to strengthen you is the same event that Satan will try to derail you. Those storms and trials that we go through are meant to be difficult. That's why we call them storms. That's why we call them trials. And God allows these things to correct us, to protect us, to perfect us, to mature us. But if you're not careful, when those storms come, Satan will use those storms to derail you. I talked to a woman on the phone this week, just a couple of days ago. She's 91 years of age. Her husband died several years ago. He was a pastor. And many moons ago, he was one of the encouragers of my life when I was just starting off in ministry. So he passed away several years ago. And this woman's son called me up and said, hey, my mom is suffering with pancreatic cancer. Would you call her? So I called her up. Her name is Marge. And as I talked to her, she told me the story of how she continues to serve at her church. She reads the Bible to a blind woman so that she can hear the gospel. And she told the doctors she's not going to take chemo. She said, why would I do that at 91 years of age? Just so I can live another year in a nursing home, throwing up every other day. I don't want the chemo. And she went to church because she still serves. She's going to serve out her days. She's going to serve until she can't serve. 91. And she said, she told the church her story, and there was this young girl who loved her because she's always there serving and just felt compassionate towards her. And this young girl started crying. And she looked at this young girl and she said, "Oh, would you stop crying?" She said, "You're still young. You're going to have to suffer many more days. You're just getting started in your suffering." She said, "Me?" She goes, "You know what? It's my turn. It's my turn. And I'm ready to go see Jesus. I'm ready to go." So accept your thorn. Number two, write this down. Own your thorn. Now this is a level up from just accepting it. This is where you almost embrace it. This is going to sound strange to some of you. Verse 8, it says that three times that he pleaded with God to remove this thorn. And in verse 9, God said, "No." Three times. "I'm not removing that thorn. My grace is sufficient for you." I want you to know there are times that I have prayed, not three times, I've prayed 3,000 times for God to take something away or to fix something. And God says no 3,000 times. Paul didn't pray 3,000 times. He only prayed three. "Lord, remove this stake. It's torturing me. It's hampering me. Will you please remove that thorn?" God said no, no, no. When God said no, my grace is sufficient. In other words, I'm not removing the thorn. But what I will do, I will give you grace to make it through that storm. I will give you the grace to deal with every thorn. So he prays three times. God says no three times. I would have kept praying another 3,000 times. But Paul just said, "You know what, God? If you're telling me you're not going to remove this thing, then I will accept that. And instead of me sitting around and complaining about my thorn, I will boast all the more gladly about my weakness so that Christ's power may just rest on me."
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4: Hey there, I am Katie Evans, and I'm joined by David James for the second and final night this week. Dave, I love hanging out with you, and we have been partnering with Holt International, and well, what are we doing with them?
5: Katie, if we could cure 200 children around the world who've never heard the name of Christ, who are plunging into eternity not knowing his name, and they're in pain and misery because they've been drinking contaminated water, their life is miserable, they're falling behind academically, they're stunted physically, they're not growing, they're in pain. If we could take $106 and cure 200 children, we would do that. $106, 200 children, after they get healthy, hearing the name of Christ, but they can't really hear that name when they're in pain. They're going to be set free from the maladies of a lack of fresh, clean water. We're solving that.

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7: 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And my snoring is so bad, Christy wanted to kick me out of the room. 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I went from snoring most of the night to not snoring at all. 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
11: See, God must be a God of judgment because He loves. You see, He loves so much that the day is coming when He is going to protect those who are the objects of His love from evil forever. And the only way He can do it is to destroy evil, you see? So even that is an act of love.
12: 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There's a lot of talk these days about injustice. Politicians, social scientists, and so many others confidently propose solutions to problems like poverty, hunger, and crime. Of course, if you're a Christian, you know that while sin remains on earth, so will injustice. But there is reason for hope. In fact, a day is coming when all wrongs will be made right. All sickness, suffering, hate, and injustice will be swept away. Today, John MacArthur is going to take a look at that glorious future, a time of peace, joy, and justice inaugurated by Christ's return. So stay here on Grace to You as we continue John's study, The Return and Reign of Jesus Christ. Here's John with today's lesson.
11: Let's look at the Word of God, Zechariah chapter 9. People ask me very often, mostly people who don't know Christ, they say, "What's wrong with the world?"

0: world? Why is there all this injustice? Why is there all this turmoil? Why is there all this war? Why all the disease and the pain and the agony? And why is this chaos existing in the world? There's a very simple answer. The king is absent. And therein lies the chaos. The king is absent. Well, he came once. And he came once and promised to right the world. He said he was the Messiah of Israel. He said he was the Prince of Peace. He said he was the King of Kings. He said he was the Lord of Lords. And he was going to take back this world from the usurper that had had it for a long time, whose name was Satan. And he offered his kingdom to people, but they rejected it, didn't they? So he went away. And he said, I'll be absent a little longer, but I'll be back. And so we say very often as Christians, the king is coming back. And when he comes back, war will end, injustice will end, anarchy will end, confusion will end, pain and disease and all the other things will be brought to a bare minimum. The world will be righted when Jesus comes again. He will seize the reins of the government of the world, and he will rule with a compassionate rod. There are two elements that we find in Zechariah's prophecy and in all the other prophetic books in the Bible that write about his return. One is positive and one is negative. One says that he comes with great salvation, and the other says that he comes in great judgment. And as we approach Zechariah 9 through 14, the last five chapters of Zechariah, we find these same two elements of the return of Christ are emphasized. That which is positive in the salvation of Israel and the restoration of the earth and the kingdom and all the glory that God deserves and his son is finally going to attain, and comparing with that the terrible, fearful, eternal judgments that fall. And in contrast to his first coming, when men succeeded in killing him, at his second coming, he will destroy his enemies all over the face of the earth. And then, and only after that judgment, he will begin to minister healing to a sick world, and the wonders of his salvation will come to pass. These are the two emphases of chapter 9, and the same two, as I said, that flow all throughout the Bible. The judgment work of Christ is not an easy work to speak on. Because, you see, even Isaiah, in Isaiah 28:21, calls it God's, quote, strange work. Because to Isaiah, it seems to be so contrary to the greatest attribute of God, which is his love, the supreme quality of his nature. But you see, God must be a God of judgment because he loves. You see, he loves so much that the day is coming when he is going to protect those who are the objects of his love from evil forever. And the only way he can do it is to destroy evil, you see? So even that is an act of love, to protect and preserve the full manifestation of his love to his people forever. And so he will come in judgment to destroy sinners and sin. But the other side of it is that he will come to save. So much of the Bible talks about the judgment part of it. You can't deny it. It's all over the Bible. The major prophets, the minor prophets, they all talk about it. I was thinking of Joel 3:12. Let the nations be wakened and come to the valley of Jehoshaphat, which incidentally is a valley that is created when Jesus hits the earth. His feet land on the Mount of Olives and the earth splits. And a valley is made there, the valley of Jehoshaphat, and the nations are gathered. And he says, there will I sit to judge the nations round about. Put in the sickle, for the harvest is ripe. Come, get down, for the press is full. The vats overflow, for their wickedness is great. Multitudes, multitudes in the valley of decision. For the day of the Lord is near in the valley of decision. The sun and the moon shall be darkened. The stars shall withdraw their shining. The Lord shall roar out of Zion and utter his voice from Jerusalem. The heavens and the earth shall shake, but the Lord will be the hope of his people and the strength of the children of Israel. There you see the two sides, the great judgment, but the Lord also is the hope of his people. There are times in the New Testament that this judgment is presented, Matthew 24, Matthew 25, Revelation 14, 14 to 20, many places. But the other side of it, of course, is salvation, and that's presented too. When Jesus comes, it won't all be judgment. It'll be salvation for his people and the fullness of that salvation, all it could possibly mean. Listen, for example, to Luke 21:27. And then shall they see the Son of Man coming in a cloud with power and great glory. And when these things begin to come to pass, listen, then look up and lift up your heads, for your redemption, what? Draws nigh. It isn't just judgment. It's judgment on the ungodly and on sin, but it's redemption for those who are God's own. Dear weeping prophet Jeremiah talks about this day and what's going to happen when the children of Israel enter into the covenant of God in Jeremiah 31 and verse 3, the whole chapter really, but verse 3, the Lord hath appeared of old unto me, saying, yea, I have loved thee with an everlasting love. Therefore, with loving kindness have I drawn thee. Listen, again I will build thee, and thou shalt be built, O virgin of Israel. Thou shalt again be adorned with thy timbrels, and shall go forth in the dances of those who make merry. There's coming a day when salvation returns. So we come then to chapter 9 again. And we have to see these two sides in this chapter. The side of judgment and the side of salvation. And we're going to see them in chapter 9, 10, 11, 12, 13, and 14. That's why I took the time to cover it so you'd understand. We left off at verse 8. After finishing off with Alexander, he turns to Christ in the middle of verse 8. I will encamp about mine house because of the army, because of him that passes by, and because of him that returns. Now, that was Alexander. God says, I'll encamp around my city. He'll pass by on his way to Egypt. He'll return back again, and he won't harm you. And then he turns to the future in a sweeping jump in the middle of the verse and says, and no oppressor shall pass through them anymore, for now have I seen with my eyes. And here there's a leap into the end of the age, and when Christ comes, he says, there'll never, ever beyond that be another oppressor in the land of Israel. We know that couldn't be fulfilled by Alexander, could it? Because there were plenty since then. Some even now. So he jumps into the future and he says there's coming a time when the other conqueror, the divine conqueror, not the human one, comes. And after him, there'll never be an oppressor again. For now have I seen with my eyes. In other words, that means God says, I have seen all I am going to see of oppression. I've seen all I'm going to allow. I've seen enough. And when Jesus comes, it'll be over. And that introduces us the second part of the chapter, not the human conqueror, but part two, the divine conqueror, verse 9. Now watch this comparison. Verse 9, here we go. Ready? Rejoice greatly, O daughter of Zion. Get happy, Israel. Shout, O daughter of Jerusalem. Behold, thy king cometh unto thee. Stop right there. He says, hey, people, get happy. The king is going to come. And boy, you know, when Alexander came, he was hot stuff. You know, the white charger and the whole bit. But look at the comparison. This is incredible. He is just and having salvation. Notice those two things? Justice refers to what aspect of his coming? Judgment. Salvation refers to the saving aspect. He is just and he has salvation, the same two things. But look, lowly, riding on an ass and upon a colt, the foal of an ass. Riding on a donkey and a baby donkey, some conqueror. Something wrong here. With that humble statement, is the conqueror introduced? They would have reacted perhaps by saying, I never saw a conqueror in my life riding around on a donkey's colt. Where's the white steed? But this is a different conqueror. Now, I want to show you several things. First of all, his character in verse 9. His character in verse 9. The character of this conqueror. You know, it's amazing as you look at the text, because against the background of the invincible marching army of Alexander comes one who doesn't inspire fear, and he doesn't inspire dread, and nobody's shaking, and nobody's quaking. But he inspires praise, and apparently, as we shall see, he inspires peace. This is a different conqueror. This is not a foreign tyrant, but Israel's own king. He is not cruel and oppressive. He is righteous. He is not slaying. He is saving. He is not rich and powerful. He is poor and meek, and he doesn't ride a steed. He rides an ass's colt. But Zechariah says, get ecstatic. That's what the Hebrew says, ecstatic rejoicing. Flip out. Get happy. Hoop it up. And he tells them why. There are four elements to his character. A is his character. Four elements. First of all, he's a king. Behold, thy king cometh. The absolute monarch. I love this. Thy king. Israel's king. Israel's redeemer. The promised seed of David. The Messiah. The one who is to reign. The one of whom Isaiah said unto us, a child is born, and the government shall be upon his shoulders. He's the king. And so it was announced at his birth. He's the king. And so it was announced at his death, placarded on the cross, Jesus of Nazareth, the king. And he was. Though they said it in jest, he was the king. The king is coming. People, listen. It's going to be so good for this old world when the king gets back, don't you think? To make it all right, to fix it all up. When he takes it back from that usurper Satan. Second thing it says about him, he's not only the king, but he is just. He is just. His character is royal and his character is righteous. His character is royal and his character is righteous. That means he deals justly. He deals righteously. He will do what is right. No more will anybody say, you can't get no justice. No more. He is righteous. Won't it be great to have a world where all decisions are made by one who is absolutely righteous and just? Scripture talks so much about that. I wish we had time to go into all the thoughts that it has. Third thing, he is not only royal, he is not only righteous, but it says he has salvation. He is a savior. He is a king. He is righteous. He is the savior. He is royal. He is righteous. He is redeeming. He comes to save. And what did the angel say? When he was born, thou shalt call his name what? Jesus. Why? For he shall save his people from their sins. That's why we come to the table, isn't it? He's a savior. We need a savior, don't we? Somebody to save us from our sins. Alexander was no savior. Alexander wasn't even righteous. He was a puny king compared to Christ. And then it says, lastly, in discussing his character, he is not only a king and righteous and a savior, but he is meek. He is meek. And it simply says, lowly. Do you see it there? Lowly. Humble. Quite different from Alexander. The word in the Hebrew means poor. And the same Hebrew word is used in an economic sense to speak of somebody with no money. That sounds like Jesus, doesn't it? You know, when they crucified him, they took all of his belongings. You know what they had? One robe. That was it. Foxes have holes, the birds of the air have nests. Matthew 8:20 says, but the Son of Man hath not any place, what? To lay his head. You know where his home was? The Mount of Olives. That's where he went every night and communed with the Father and slept under the stars. If he stayed in a home, it was the home of Mary and Martha, Lazarus, or somebody else who kept him there. He had nothing. The word means poor in the Hebrew language when it refers to economics. When it is the same word is used to speak of somebody else other than economic, it has to do with them being sick or wounded or afflicted. But the whole idea is of a person who has nothing, who is miserable, who suffers alone. That's him. That's him. Meekness. And Zechariah ties that meekness into a very explicit prophecy, and he says when he does come as king, just, savior, lowly, it'll be riding on an ass, on the colt, the foal of an ass. Now, early in Israel's history, very early, it was respectable to ride around on a donkey. But by Solomon's time, it wasn't. See, Solomon brought into Israel horses. He was really big on horses. I've been to his stable. You say, his stable? Is it still there? Yep. You know where it is? It's right on the shelf overlooking the valley of Megiddo, where Armageddon will be fought. That's where Solomon's stables were. And I'll never forget looking at them. They were massive stables. And from that time on, nobles and soldiers and important people rode horses, and the donkey lost its dignity. You were really admitting your poverty by putting around on a donkey. Jeremiah 17:25, then shall there enter into the gates of this city kings and princes sitting on the throne of David, riding chariots and horses. So Jeremiah 17:25 acknowledges that kings and princes rode horses, not donkeys. So you see, this would be a strange prophecy. The king is coming riding on a donkey's colt. Well, that's an amazing prophecy. Did it happen? Look at Matthew 21. Matthew 21. And when they drew near to Jerusalem and were come to Bethpage, under the Mount of Olives, which is, of course, east of the city, then Jesus sent two disciples and said to them, go into the village opposite you, and straightway you shall find an ass tied and a colt with her. Loose them and bring them to me. How did he know that? Just like he knew everything. Just a part of the information that God has. Total information. When you find this little donkey with a colt, bring it. And if anybody says, you shall say the Lord has need of them, straightway he will send them. In other words, he says, I'll not only take care of the fact that the donkey's there, but I'll take care of the questions the man might have. Just tell him the Lord sent for them, and we'll work on his heart, and he'll let you go. All this was done that it might be fulfilled, which was spoken by the prophet. What prophet? Zechariah, we just read it, saying, tell ye the daughter of Zion, behold, thy king comes unto thee, meek and sitting on an ass and a colt, the foal of an ass. Just exactly as was prophesied. And he got on, verse 7, they set him on it, and a very great multitude spread their garments in the way. They cut down branches from the trees, spread them in the way. The multitude that went before and that followed cried, saying, Hosanna to the King of David, blessed is he that cometh in the name of the Lord, Hosanna in the highest. Hosanna to the what? The king. He was a king, riding on a donkey. Prophecy explicitly fulfilled.
1: You're listening to Grace to You, the Bible teaching ministry of John MacArthur. Today we continued John's study titled The Return and Reign of Jesus Christ. Well, as John pointed out today, the Old Testament talked a lot and talked specifically about what Jesus' first coming would look like. Isaiah said he would be born of a virgin. Micah promised he would be born in Bethlehem. And the book we're currently studying, Zechariah, said he would enter Jerusalem on a donkey. But does the Old Testament have as much to say about Christ's second coming as it did about his first? Here's how John answered that question.
2: Yeah, I think in all truth, you could say that the Old Testament says more about his second coming than it does about his first coming. Mm. And that is why the apostles and prophets had such a difficult time preaching the life and ministry of Jesus Christ to the Jews, because the Jews' understanding of the Old Testament was primarily related to the glorious arrival of Messiah. And so the apostles had to tell them, you need to go back to the Old Testament and find that he had to suffer and die and rise, and then would come the glory of his kingdom after that. So, yeah, I think there is much more in the Old Testament that speaks to the ultimate triumph of Messiah than there is to his humiliation. However, having said that, the elements of his humiliation are extremely precise. So you have very, very detailed elements of the incarnation, the first coming of Christ. But when you come to the second coming, you have these massive Old Testament pictures of the fulfillment of the covenant of the king, the sovereignty, the bringing of the kingdom, and all the glorious elements of his return to take over the earth, to reign, and then to bring in the new heaven and the new earth.
1: Yeah, it almost seems like those prophecies of the first and second coming are kind of blended together in ways in the Old Testament. If all you ever read was the Old Testament, it would be easy to conflate the two and think
2: it was all one event.
1: Yeah.
2: Now that's true, because the prophets don't say, okay, now I'm talking about the first coming and now I'm talking about the second coming. There's not a clear demarcation between those. That's true. That would be true in the prophets. That all kind of is one package. And I think the Jews ignored the part about the suffering, and they tended to attribute it to something other than the Messiah. In fact, they thought God may be talking about them as a nation. But when the New Testament comes and Jesus comes in humiliation and in his incarnation, it becomes crystal clear that he is fulfilling the elements of his first coming as laid out in the Old Testament.
3: The second coming is still to be looked forward to. You think that's going to happen literally as it's described by
2: the
3: prophets?
2: Well, yeah, and I think that the test is that the first coming was exactly, specifically, and literally what the Old Testament prophet said it would be. Why would we not think the second coming will be equally literal and specific as the Old Testament prophet said it would be? So we're looking forward to a real coming of Christ, a real series of holocausts that are going to cover the face of the earth. Horrendous things are going to happen. Armies are going to gather. The Old Testament is very specific about rulers and armies and leaders and how it all plays out in the Middle East and around the nation Israel, and powers from the north and powers from the east and Armageddon and all those kinds of things. So yeah, I think absolutely specific fulfillment. You can't ignore that. That is the end of the story. And if you use the same rules of interpretation that led you to believe in the doctrine of justification and apply it to prophetic passages, you're going to come up with a premillennial, pre-tribulational view of the return of Jesus Christ. And we're responsible to proclaim that, to proclaim his glory.
3: And what a great responsibility that is. Friend, to help you keep developing your skill as a student of Scripture, especially the prophetic texts, keep in mind that we have thousands of free study tools available at our website that can help you do just that. Take advantage of those resources when you get in touch with us today. 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That's gty.org. Now, one resource at the website is the Grace to You blog. Look for the series of articles titled, How to Prepare for Christ's Return. It's a great supplement to the lesson you heard today. 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Thanks for joining us today. 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And be back tomorrow as John MacArthur shows you how Old Testament prophecy can build your confidence that God will be faithful to keep all of his promises. 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
5: Kitten season is here, and it is in full swing. Hey, I'm Katie Evans. Yes, I did just bump my face on the mic, but that's all right. It is okay. I'm okay. Hit my glasses. But yeah, June, not only are we in the thick of kitten season, but it is also National Adopt a Cat Month. Now, the American Humane Association, they started Adopt a Cat Month back in 1974, so we are celebrating that. 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So adopt a cat this National Adopt a Cat Month.
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0: Ready for a great story on Through the Bible? Well, you're in for one of the best. The suspense is thick, the emotions run high, and even though we may know the outcome, we love every minute of the drama. I'm Steve Schwetz, inviting you to turn in your Bible to Genesis 43 and grab a seat up toward the front of the Bible bus, because you're not going to want to miss a minute of the next part of Joseph's story. In this segment, Joseph is with his brothers. You know, the ones who nearly killed him, but instead sold him into slavery. And these are the moments Joseph has been thinking about, and likely the brothers have too, for over 20 years. I so appreciate how Dr. J. Vernon McGee, our teacher, walks us through the scene and then points out how Joseph's heart and his actions parallel those of Jesus himself. When you look at the big picture, it's clear how God was preserving his people. Even through all the twists and turns of history, God's heart is to draw all men and women to himself. And that's also the heartbeat of Through the Bible. You don't have to listen for long before you understand being on the Bible bus gives you an opportunity to be a part of taking the whole word to the whole world. First and most importantly, we're calling our brothers and sisters together to intercede for the people of the world. So as they hear the word of God taught, they respond in faith to God's gift of salvation. You can be a part of this prayer effort too. As I read letters from different parts of the world, pray for people in those areas and then listen for clues in their letters for specific things to lift up to the Lord. And if you like doing that, well, you need to join our world prayer team. Every day we're prompted to pray with a short email highlighting what God's doing somewhere in the world. You can spend a moment or two interceding and then get on with your day. That's it. Listen to how studying God's Word and praying with us is impacting your fellow Bible bus riders. Andrew from Florida shares this. It's impossible to put into words what this ministry means to me. I'm on the World Prayer Team, am on my second Bible bus trip, and have helped keep the gas tank topped off each month for the last few years. I was lost and living in sin for many years, confused and turning to the world for answers but never getting them. That all changed when I accepted Jesus Christ as my Savior while listening to Dr. McGee go through the book of Hebrews. Since then, my wife and I have joined a wonderful church in Fruit Cove, Florida, teach a kids class, and are guiding both of our daughters, 4 and 1 years old, in the ways of the Lord. I'll keep praying and flinging the seed till the Lord calls me home. Please don't grow weary in your work. Continue the Through the Bible ministry. I'm confident that when God looks down, he's smiling on everyone who has a part in it. May God richly bless you, my beloved. Your story made me smile, Andrew. I'm so glad to hear how your family is thriving in the Word and how you're growing and connected to a local church. 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And if, like Andrew, you'd like to praise God and celebrate his goodness in your life, you can email us, super easy, biblebus@ttb.org, or write to Box 7100, Pasadena, California, 91109, or in Canada, Box 25325, London, Ontario, N6C, 6B1. Let's pray. Father, thank you for your word and how it impacts our thinking and our hearts. Open our eyes to your truth now. In Jesus' name, amen. Here's Dr. J. Vernon McGee with our study of Genesis 43 on Through the Bible.
1: Now, as we get here into this 43rd chapter of the book of Genesis at verse 16, you'll recall that last time that the sons of old Jacob, Israel as his name had been changed, they are asked by their father to return to the land of Egypt to buy corn, because the famine was even worse now. That is, it had been extended out over more time than any of them dreamed that it would be. And he's told very definitely by his son Judah, there's no use going down there. If you go down there, you've got to have Benjamin with you. You wouldn't send him before. There's no point in going because the man won't see us. And so Jacob had to relinquish the boy and let him go along. And now we read in verse 15 to make the connection today, the men took that present and they took double money in their hand and Benjamin and rose up and went down to Egypt and stood before Joseph. Now, friends, this is a dramatic moment. He looks down, not at 10 boys, but 11 of them. And frankly, all 12 of them are there together. Will you notice this? Verse 16, and when Joseph saw Benjamin with them, he said to the ruler of his house, bring these men home and slay and make ready, for these men shall dine with me at noon. Now, why would he do this? Well, I think it's quite obvious of why that he would do this. Joseph invites these brethren of his home because he did not want to make himself known unto them publicly. He wanted to be a private affair. Now, will you notice, they go home. The man did as Joseph bade, and the man brought the men into Joseph's house. And the men were afraid because they were brought into Joseph's house. And they said, because of the money that was returned in our sacks at the first time are we brought in, that he may seek occasion against us and fall upon us and take us for bondmen and our asses. Now, these men are really panicky now because they can't imagine him inviting them to his home for any good, because he's dealt with them so harshly before, and now he's invited them home for lunch. Again, here is something that under ordinary circumstances would be something to brag about, as if the President of the United States had invited you to the Blue Room for dinner, or the Pink Room, or better still, the Dining Room, and you were invited there for dinner. Why, you would think it was a wonderful thing, but in this particular instance, it brings no joy to these men whatsoever. See, they have a guilt complex, and it's a mean one, because they are the ones that sold their brother. And there is a strange parallel here. And when they finally got there, they wondered, they began to speculate, was it because our money was put back in the bag and he's been seeking an occasion to take us and make slaves of us? Well, they didn't hesitate to make a slave of him and sell him down into the land of Egypt. Now, will you notice, verse 19, and they came near to the steward of Joseph's house, and they communed with him at the door of the house, and said, O sir, we came indeed down at the first time to buy food. It came to pass when we came to the inn that we opened our sacks, and behold, every man's money was in the mouth of his sack, our money in full weight. We brought it again in our hand. Are they beginning to apologize? They beginning to plead, you see. They even tell this man that's brought them there, who evidently was an official, listen to them, verse 22, and other money have we brought down in our hands to buy food. We cannot tell who put our money in our sack. And this official had been instructed. Joseph had told him what to say. He said, peace be to you. Fear not. Your God and the God of your father hath given you treasure in your sacks. I had your money. And he brought Simeon out unto them. Now this man, evidently, through the testimony of Joseph, had come to a knowledge of the living and true God. And I think Joseph had let him in, at least partially, on what was taking place. The man says, well, I had your money. And I think that frightened him all the more. And verse 24, and the man brought the men into Joseph's house, gave them water. They washed their feet. And here goes that foot washing again. We saw it in Abraham, you remember, and then down in the city of Sodom. And they washed their feet. And he gave their asses provender. And they made ready the present against Joseph came at noon, for they heard that they should eat bread there. They couldn't imagine being invited to lunch. And when Joseph came home, they brought him the present which was in their hand into the house and bowed themselves to him to the earth. And here they go down on their faces before Joseph, and they confessing that they brought a present. You remember that? Old Jacob told him, said, bring a present down to the man. And they bowed themselves to the earth. That fulfills the prophecy again. Now notice verse 27. He asked them of their welfare and said, is your father well? The old man of whom you spake, is he yet alive? May I say to you, that's a dramatic moment. Joseph is probably there, sitting on some elevation, probably not the throne necessarily, but a place of prominence, and these men are bowing down before him. Now they get up, and Joseph looks at them right in the eye, and they look at him. And he says to them, "Is your father the old man of whom ye spoke? Is he yet alive? How is he?" You see, he's interested. After all, he's his father also. And they answered, "Thy servant, our father, is in good health. He's yet alive." And they bowed down their heads and made obeisance. And here they go down on their faces again. I'd love to have had a picture of that, wouldn't you? These brethren, and Benjamin's with them now, and he goes down too now, because after all of them went down. Notice what he did. "And he lifted up his eyes, and he saw his brother Benjamin, his mother's son." You see, the others were his brothers, but half-brothers. This boy is his full brother, his mother's son. "And he said, Is this your younger brother, of whom ye spake unto me?" And I think they nodded. And he said, "God be gracious unto thee, my son." His brother. This is really a dramatic moment. And Joseph can't take it any longer. Joseph made haste, for his bowels did yearn. That is, oh, his heart went out to his brothers. His heart yearned upon his brother. And he sought where to weep, and he entered into his chamber and wept there. And he said to his brothers, "Excuse me a moment. Someone wants me on the telephone." And he got out of there as quickly as he could. He went into his own private quarters, and he wept, because he never thought maybe he'd ever see his brothers again, his own brother Benjamin. Maybe the famine's near to an end now. Add 7 more years. He's 40, some odd years old. That is, Joseph is. And Benjamin is the youngest one of all, but he's a young man now. And so Joseph entered into his chamber and wept there. And he washed his face and went out and refrained himself and said, "Set on bread." Now here is a marvelous, wonderful picture that is yet to be fulfilled. And I hope that you'll see in this something that's quite wonderful. Zacharias said that he's going to make himself known unto his brethren someday. They're going to ask him about nail prints in his hands, and that he's going to, at that time, the Lord Jesus said, "I receive those in the house of my friends." Then they'll know him. They'll recognize him, and then they will weep. But he has provided salvation for them. He's provided redemption for them. Now, that's going to take place when the Lord Jesus comes back to the earth the second time. He'll be revealed to his brethren, the nation Israel. That is, there'll be that remnant there. There'll be many there that they didn't know him. They didn't believe he came the first time. But then they're going to know him. Remember, the brethren of Joseph are the ones who delivered him into slavery. They sold him. They got rid of him. Now he's going to make himself known to his brethren. And may I say to you today, Christian friend, beware of anti-Semitism. Some of those people are the brethren of our Lord. And there's coming a day when he's going to make himself known unto them. It's a family affair. You better let his family alone. No Christian can engage in anti-Semitism. And I don't care how blind the nation Israel is, and I don't care what they engage in today. I'm perfectly aware of what you are aware of, that they are not always as lovely as some of us are, especially those of us that are Scotch. Oh, are we lovely people? Yes, but may I say, some of the Scotch have been pretty mean. Again, let me repeat, friends, this is a wonderful scene here. It's a dramatic scene. Notice, he washed his face, went out, refrained himself, and said, "Set on bread. Let's eat. Get it over with." But this is an amazing meal. And they set on for him by himself, and for them by themselves, and for the Egyptians which did eat with him, by themselves, because the Egyptians might not eat bread with the Hebrews, for that is an abomination unto the Egyptians. Now, there's several things at this meal that these brethren, if they hadn't been so frightened, might have noticed. The first one is this. that he's not eating with the Egyptians. Egyptians ate alone. Joseph was separate from them. But after all, he's the brass. He's the head man in this particular place. Now will you notice something else? And they set before him the firstborn according to his birthright, and the youngest according to his youth, and the men marveled one at another. Now when Joseph put the place cards around, Joseph went around and he said, Reuben, you sit here. He put Benjamin way down at the end, and he put all the brethren in their right order. And they looked at each other in amazement. How did he know all that? But they're not suspicious at all of who he is, because naturally they're blind to who he is. Now, will you notice? And he took and sent messes unto them from before him. He served them, you know. He served their plates. And I wish we had another word here instead of sent messes to them, because it sounds rather messy, but it wasn't. But Benjamin's mess was five times so much as any of theirs. Again, he just couldn't refrain from showing his affection for his own brother. So he gave him five times as much. I bet that boy that had been through that famine, I bet that he had a real meal for the first time. And they drank and were merry with him. It was a glorious affair. What a wonderful day it'll be when he reveals himself to his brethren. Now that brings us to the 44th chapter here. And again, we have a very wonderful chapter before us here. And we find that Joseph now is going to send his brethren away with corn, but he's got something else up his sleeve. And it is to test their affection for the youngest brother. For his own brother, Benjamin. You see, they sold him in slavery. Now, have they changed? Would they, any one of them, be willing to give his life for his brother? Joseph's going to really find out something about these, and this brings Judah into a marvelous picture here, because Judah was willing to take his place. Now, let me read verse 1 of chapter 44. He commanded the steward of his house, saying, fill the men's sacks with food, as much as they can carry, and put every man's money in his sack's mouth, and put my cup, the silver cup, in the sack's mouth of the youngest, and his corn money. And he did according to the word that Joseph had spoken. As soon as the morning was light, the men were sent away, they and their asses. When they were gone out of the city, and not yet far off, Joseph said unto his steward, up, follow after the men, and when thou dost overtake them, say unto them, wherefore have ye rewarded evil for good? Is not this it in which my Lord drinketh, and whereby indeed he divineth? Ye have done evil in so doing. Now it was his cup. And you will notice that he speaks of the fact that he divineth. I'll say something about that in a minute, because we come to it later. Verse 6, he overtook them, and he spake unto them these same words. And they said unto him, wherefore saith my Lord these words? God forbid that thy servants should do according to this thing. In other words, the brethren start out, they think everything is all right, and when they get out a little ways, they're overtaken. Here comes a whole troop after them, and the accusation is made. Somebody got Joseph's cup, one of you fellows heisted his cup. He says, behold the money which we found in our sacks' mouths we brought again unto thee out of the land of Canaan. How then should we steal out of thy Lord's house silver or gold? With whomsoever of thy servants it be found, both let him die, and we also will be my Lord's bondmen. They were so sure that none of them had gotten the cup. And he said, now also let it be according unto your words. He with whom it's found shall be my servant, and ye shall be blameless. Then they speedily took down every man his sack to the ground, opened every man his sack, and he searched and began at the eldest and left at the youngest, and the cup was found in Benjamin's sack. Then they rent their clothes and laded every man his ass and returned to the city. They went back. They're not going back home without Benjamin, you may be sure. And Judah and his brethren came to Joseph's house, for he was yet there. And they fell before him on the ground. Here they go down before him again, and this time, I tell you, it's in dismay, in agony. And Joseph said unto them, What deed is this that ye have done? What ye not are? Know ye not that such a man as I am can certainly divine? Now, Joseph apparently was a prophet, apparently was able to tell the future. And we know that's so because he interpreted the dreams of the baker and the butler and also Pharaoh himself. He was a prophet, and he apparently used this cup in it. This was a gift that God had given him. You must understand this is before Revelation. Now, don't you run and get a cup or go to anybody that's got one and think you can read tea leaves or something like that. That's all perfect nonsense today. And this business of the horoscope that's got so many people involved today, it's absolute nonsense, and it reveals the sad spiritual condition that people are in when they'll turn to that sort of thing. This was a gift God had given this man. Now, Judah comes to the front, and the nobility of this man stands out. You can see probably why, out of the tribe of Judah, the Savior's coming. Will you note verse 16? And Judah said, What shall we say unto my Lord? And I think this, again, is one of the finest speeches that this man is going to make here. And I won't be able to finish it all today. It just looks like in this continued story, we get to the dramatic point, then have to leave off. But let me read. And Judah said, What shall we say unto my Lord? What shall we speak? Or how shall we clear ourselves? God hath found out the iniquity of thy servants. Behold, we are my Lord's servants, both we and he also with whom the cup is found. He makes full confession that it's because of their sin that this has come upon them. And he said, God forbid that I should do so, but the man in whose hand the cup is found, he shall be my servant. And as for you, get you up in peace unto your father. Now you see, he's going to hold Benjamin, and he says to these other brethren, go on home, you're free. But Benjamin's going to stay. Now, listen to Judah. Then Judah came near unto him and said, O my Lord, let thy servant, I pray thee, speak a word in my Lord's ears. And let not thine anger burn against thy servant, for thou art even as Pharaoh. You see the position that Joseph occupies. My Lord ask his servant, saying, Have ye a father or a brother? And we said unto my Lord, We have a father, an old man, and a child of his old age, a little one. And his brother is dead, and he alone is left of his mother, and his father loveth him. And thou saidest unto thy servants, Bring him down unto me, that I may set mine eyes upon him. And we said unto my Lord, The lad cannot leave his father, for if he should leave his father would die. And thou saidest unto thy servants, Except your youngest brother come down with you, ye shall see my face no more. And it came to pass, when we came up unto thy servant, my father, we told him the words of my Lord. And our father said, Go again and buy us a little food. And we said, We cannot go down. If our youngest brother be with us, then will we go down. For we may not see the man's face, except our youngest brother be with us. And thy servant, my father, said unto us, Ye know that my wife bare me two sons, and the one went out from me, and I said, Surely he's torn in pieces, and I saw him not since. And if ye take this also from me, and mischief befall him, ye shall bring down my gray hairs with sorrow to the grave. Now, very frankly, friends, I hate to break off there. This is really a tense moment here, but Judah as doing a noble thing here. He's doing the thing that Joseph wants to discover. We'll have to wait and see that next time. May God richly bless you, my beloved.
0: 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I'm Steve Schwetz, and I'll meet you back here as the Bible Bus rolls along.

0: Through the Bible is a 5-year study of God's entire Word, and together we discover God's purposes in history and our lives, found only when we believe in Jesus Christ. 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
1: 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Hey there, I am Katie Evans, and it might not always taste the best, but it's clean. Right, Dave?
2: Katie, you wouldn't even let Buttercup go and drink water, I don't know, out of the L.A. River. I mean, let alone us drinking that water. Guys, there's contaminated water that, through our kindness, children are going to stop drinking. They're going to have an opportunity to have medicine that's going to make their bodies more healthy because they're going to be purged of worms and parasites that they have because of a lack of fresh, clean water. And they've been in so much pain, they haven't even been able to go to school. And they're falling behind. They're stunted growth. We're stopping that 53 cents at a time. We're paying that forward.

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12: Some of you may be wondering, as we go through the Old Testament on a Sunday morning, what's the value of the Old Testament? I know some of you have been thinking all we're dealing with is wars and bloodshed and what's going on here, Pastor Michael. Can't we go to Ephesians or some sort of happy book? I was driving here and a pastor said a Bible came out, and I think it was something called like the Positive Bible, and all the positive passages are highlighted in blue. And so there's a lot of passages in that version of the Bible that are not highlighted. And he was saying in the book of Revelation, half of the verses are highlighted and then part B of the verse is not highlighted because it's positive and then negative. Well, we can do all we want to do to read only the blue verses, right? If you're Mr. or Mrs. Positive, I give you kudos. I love positive people. But I have to tell you that the Bible gives us both sides of the equation. The Bible characters that we love and know the best had feet of clay. And the Bible does not give us any kind of false impressions about who they were and their mistakes. We get to see the good, the bad, and the ugly as we study the Bible. And it's a real book for real people who all need help. In 1 Corinthians 10, you'll see that the Apostle Paul tells us about the value of studying the life of Israel. In verse 6 of 1 Corinthians 10, he says, "Now these things happened as examples for us, that we should not crave evil things as they also craved." In verse 11 of 1 Corinthians 10, it says, "Now these things happened to them as an example, and they were written for our instruction, upon whom the ends of the ages have come." And then this warning, "Therefore, let him who thinks he stands take heed, lest he fall." I think the NIV says, "Be careful." Be careful that when you read Bible stories or you read about the wilderness wanderings of Israel and you maybe say to a friend of yours or in a Bible study or maybe in your own heart and mind, "How could they do something like that? They saw 10 mighty plagues by the power of God. He opened the sea by the blast of his nostril. How could they be so stupid?" And then you go to work on

0: on a Monday and you do something stupid, whether on the freeway or when you just have arrived to work, and maybe you have said to yourself even recently, how could I do something like that? Be careful lest you fall. A good, healthy soberness about your own weaknesses is a good thing. In fact, I think we can be most vulnerable when we're overconfident. No temptation, look at verse 13 in the same text, has overtaken you but such as common to man. God is faithful. He will not allow you to be tempted beyond what you're able, but with the temptation, he will provide what? A way out, a way of escape. When you read 2 Samuel 11, you're going to find yourself continuing to say, David, take the way of escape. David, please take the door of escape. David, stop. Don't take another step in this terrible fall of yours. David, please. But David doesn't take the way of escape. He doesn't. And David's story has been repeated over and over again outside and inside the church. And many people in leadership and otherwise have fallen and fallen hard. In 2 Samuel 11, if you go over there, 2 Samuel 11, we'll pick up the story and we'll watch David. I was part of a big pastor's conference last Tuesday put on by KKLA. 700 pastors showed up at Azusa Pacific University, which was awesome. The worship was awesome. The speakers were awesome. I was on a panel and we did a little Q&A from the various people submitted questions. And one of the pastors that was up there said that someone said to him along his journey after he had made a major mistake, God's not done with you yet. And that today he's a pastor. And so I'll just say this to you that if this story hits really close to home and you have fallen on your face, can I just say that God's not done with you yet? God is the God of second, third, and 133rd chances. His mercies are new how often? Every morning. And I need them every morning. So here's the story. It happened, 2 Samuel 11, and sometimes life just happens, right? I'm reading for the New American Standard. I think the New King James has similar language. Then it happened. Doesn't it seem like we're just cruising along, smooth sailing, and then something just happens, right? It's not like we always, when we have a fall, it's not like we were looking for trouble. Sometimes things just happen. It was in the spring of the year, literally the return of the year, 2 Samuel 11, 1, at the time when kings go out to battle. Kings would battle in the spring typically because the weather was good, winter had passed, usually crops were plenty, and so it was easier to take care of your troops and that kind of thing. So the winter would often shut down battles because of the weather and the difficulty therein. That David sent Joab. Joab was his commander and his servants with him and all Israel, and they destroyed the sons of Ammon. This is recorded in chapter 10, and we'll circle back, as I mentioned earlier. And they besieged Rabbah. Rabbah was the capital city. But David stayed. The verb here for stayed could be David was sitting at Jerusalem. Now we know David was a warrior, and chronologists of the Bible say that David was around 50 at this time. So 50 is that classic age of the midlife crisis. I bought a Harley Davidson a few years ago just to see if it would do anything with my midlife crisis. A friend of mine said, Pastor Michael, are you having a midlife crisis? And I said, yes. So there you go. David wasn't a sitter. He was a warrior. He loved to be engaged in battle. In fact, when everybody else was running from Goliath and wanted nothing to do with Goliath, it was David who said, this guy's not going to defy the armies of Israel, this uncircumcised Philistine. No, no, no. But David now had a palace. He was 50. We read in other passages that some of his advisors were telling him not to fight because they didn't want him to perish because he was the leader of the nation. But kings, even if they weren't involved directly in the battle, would often at least be with their troops to give direction and battle plans. And sometimes they would hang back so that they wouldn't be killed. But David wasn't there. He had sent his army off, and David stayed at Jerusalem. He was sitting. Many commentators of the Bible have said that idleness was the first step in the anatomy of David's fall. If you're taking notes, idleness is a step toward a fall. Now, what is idleness? Well, idleness is not resting, because the Bible tells us that we need rest. So you can't just say if someone's just kicking back or spending a day or on vacation that they're idle. That's not what idleness is. Idleness, listen to this quote, is activity to no purpose. Idleness is activity to no purpose. You've heard it said before, idleness is the devil's playground. How many purposeless people live in our world, even in our city? Oh, there are myriads. They're doing something this morning, but to no purpose. In fact, I had mentioned to you a few weeks ago that Ravi Zacharias addressed about 50,000 university students in a multi-site talk that he had given, and they got feedback. And one of the things that the students, as they responded to the talk, asked is, does my life mean anything? In secular humanism and evolutionary theory, frankly, it doesn't. You are just a random result of purposeless, mindless chance in evolutionary theory. You're going nowhere, and your life is just an accident anyway. That is quite the opposite of what the Bible teaches, that you have been prepared for good works that God prepared beforehand, that you should walk in them. Your life has a purpose. But in our educational system, and this is not to put down those who teach in universities, because it's not true across the board, but secular humanism has gotten a foothold, and people are wondering if anything matters anymore. In fact, people are starting to question whether there's such a thing as truth, and whether words even mean anything anymore. This is where we are. And so David was there at the palace. He had a cushy palace. Samuel Johnson said, if you are idle, be not solitary. If you are solitary, be not idle. He was alone.
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0: Idleness, listen to this quote, is activity to no purpose. Idleness is activity to no purpose. You've heard it said before, idleness is the devil's playground. How many purposeless people live in our world, even in our city? Oh, there are myriads. They're doing something this morning, but to no purpose. In fact, I had mentioned to you a few weeks ago that Ravi Zacharias addressed about 50,000 university students in a multi-site talk that he had given, and they got feedback. And one of the things that the students, as they responded to the talk, asked is, does my life mean anything? In secular humanism and evolutionary theory, frankly, it doesn't. You are just a random result of purposeless, mindless chance in evolutionary theory. You're going nowhere, and your life is just an accident anyway. That is quite the opposite of what the Bible teaches, that you have been prepared for good works that God prepared beforehand, that you should walk in them. Your life has a purpose. But in our educational system, and this is not to put down those who teach in universities because it's not true across the board, but secular humanism has gotten a foothold, and people are wondering if anything matters anymore. In fact, people are starting to question whether there's such a thing as truth. And whether words even mean anything anymore. This is where we are. And so David was there at the palace. He had a cushy palace. Samuel Johnson said, if you are idle, be not solitary. If you are solitary, be not idle. He was alone. Sometimes when we find ourselves in a vulnerable spot, that's a good time to call a friend and say, man, I'm feeling like I could make a major mistake right now. If you have issues of sin patterns in your life, what we might call habitual struggles, which does happen to Christians, let's face it, then get an accountability partner. And when you're feeling weak, pick up the phone and say, would you walk with me through these next couple of hours or through this valley or through this season? David had laid his armor aside. The Bible says, put on the full armor of God that you may take your stand against what? The schemes of the devil. But he laid his armor aside. He was vulnerable, weak, idle. Verse 2. And when evening came, David arose from his bed. Now in the ancient world, apparently a midday rest, siesta, nap, power nap, was something that they practiced. And I praise the Lord for that. I think that's extremely biblical. And as I get older, I'm more and more convinced in my theological perspective. But anyway. So David was kicking back. I don't know if he had taken a snooze, but he rose from his bed, some versions say his couch. And he walked around on the roof of the king's house. And from the roof, he saw. Now, to walk around on your roof was common in the ancient world. People didn't really have backyards or porches. The roof is where you spent a lot of your time, just, you know, maybe enjoying a meal or just kicking back. You can read a lot about this in the Bible and in other ancient sources. So it wasn't unusual that David would be walking around on his roof. He probably had walked this many times. He had a good view from the palace. In fact, if you get a chance to go to Jerusalem, you can have lunch at restaurants on the roof of the restaurant. And from the roof, you get a great view of the city. I was at a restaurant some years back, eating a great meal, overlooking the city of Jerusalem. And it gives you a wonderful view of what's going on. And so David's palace, I would imagine, was higher than most. And remember, it had been built on Mount Moriah, which was already an elevated place. So from David's palace, you could see the city well. And I wonder how many times he had walked the walk, you know, just gazing over his kingdom. Nothing wrong with that, right? Watching the city view and that kind of thing. But from the roof, he saw a woman bathing. The woman was very beautiful in appearance. Now, at first, you could say, well, maybe this was just an accidental moment where David, you know, he's just surveying his kingdom. He's kicking back. And he saw something that he wasn't intending to see. And that's quite possible that, you know, this just happened. And I'm sure it wasn't an everyday occurrence. But somehow he looked and there was this woman and she was bathing and he just was caught off guard. But there's something else here that I think we need to consider that I just thought about this week, and I'll just lay it out for you. Is it possible that David knew well who lived there and what the practices of this house were? I suppose it's possible. In our modern age today, if you want to look for something in this category, that is to see a naked individual, to be blunt, you can find it. The accessibility of these kinds of images in our day is so incredible that it has become a national and international epidemic. And I'm not talking about just outside the church. I'm talking about inside the church. I was listening to a program from Focus on the Family just this last week. Levi Lusco was being interviewed. He's written a book called Swipe Right. Swipe Right, I guess, is a term that's becoming more and more popular where there are apps now. There's something like dating sites, but it's more like a casual site where you can hook up with somebody. And if you like their picture on these apps, you swipe right. If you don't like it, you swipe left. And if you swipe right and they swipe right on your photo and you swipe right on their photo, then you can pursue a relationship, which is often just a casual encounter for one night with a person. Because in our culture, more and more of the younger generation, millennials and otherwise, are beginning to ask questions about what marriage and covenants really mean. Do they mean anything at all? With the redefinition of marriage now all over the United States and the casual approach that comes to this area of life, people are asking questions like, should you even be married? What does a covenant really mean? What is marriage? And when staples of society, biblical staples, ideas of God, marriage is God's idea, governed by God, begin to be redefined, a culture begins to lose its way. After the same-sex marriage laws came down the pike, there's groups of people right now that are now saying that they want what's called polyamory to pass. This is group marriage now. So if you want to have six and seven spouses of different genders within a marriage group, that should be fine, because who's to say that's wrong? And if you want to include your dog, cat, and whatever else in the marriage, well, who's to say that's wrong? I mean, think about it. If you begin to redefine what marriage means, where does it stop? Who gets to define what the borders are? We're on a slippery slope, and I hope you can see it. And so more than ever, the church is facing some really serious cultural winds that are blowing hard in our direction, and we're going to have to decide if we're going to stand for biblical values or not, and it's not popular. And so there's David. Levi Lusco, by the way, said the average 6-year-old gets their first exposure to pornography in our world at the age of 6. 1 in 3 13-year-olds are addicted to pornography, watching over 50 clips a week. 1 in 3 13-year-olds. It's our world. And so we can see how this applies. In that interview, he said he was exposed to it at a young age, and he said, it takes 15 minutes to look and about 15 years to forget what you saw. But then he went on to confess that he's not even sure it's 15 years, because some of you understand what I'm talking about, that when you see something, you don't really unsee it. And when they're talking about healthiness, and I'm just being real with you guys because this is where we live and the church has got to address it, and here's where we are in our Bible. They're talking about the healthiest people in marriage relationships and intimacy are the ones who never were exposed to that kind of stuff. They're the healthiest in their marriages. Now, it doesn't mean that we can't, you know, be renewed and have, you know, a chance to start over no matter what's happened to us. I'm not talking about that it's over for any of us, because we know that in Christ we're new creations, right? There's always a new beginning. But here's what happened. David looked, he saw she was bathing, and she was very beautiful in appearance. She was stunning. And there she was, and David saw her. Now, David had a decision, like I suppose everybody has a decision to make when something like this comes before us. Some of you may have accidentally come across something. We know how prevalent this is. So you can get an image on your phone or your computer, or there can even be a billboard or a magazine when you're in the grocery line. And so there it is, right? And so sometimes you had no intention. You could be flipping channels, you know, you could be watching something on Netflix, and all of a sudden, wow, there it is, right? So when that happens, you have a decision to make. And the decision that you need to make now is what you're going to do with that. Are you going to turn it off? Are you going to turn away? Are you going to delete that? Or are you going to play with fire? The book of Proverbs says, if you take fire to your chest, you are going to be burned. There's just no two ways about it.
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0: He says to David, you are that guy. You got so upset at my story, and you'll see the story in 2 Samuel 12. You are that guy. Do you want to be that guy? You know, maybe the next time we're considering doing something dumb, we should ask ourselves, do you want to be that guy? Is that who you want to be? Oh, I know seasons of life are hard. We get frustrated. Maybe we feel hurt in our marriage relationship. I'll just tell you, you better strongly consider the moves that you make, because you never sin in a vacuum.
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4: Hey there, I am Katie Evans, and I'm joined by David James for the second and final night this week. Dave, I love hanging out with you, and we have been partnering with Holt International, and what are we doing with them?
5: Katie, if we could cure 200 children around the world who've never heard the name of Christ, who are plunging into eternity not knowing his name, and they're in pain and misery because they've been drinking contaminated water. Their life is miserable. They're falling behind academically. They're stunted physically. They're not growing. They're in pain. If we could take $106 and cure 200 children, we would do that. $106, 200 children after they get healthy, hearing the name of Christ. But they can't really hear that name when they're in pain. They're going to be set free from the maladies of a lack of fresh, clean water. We're solving that problem on top of that 53 cents, the dose of deworming medication that kills the worms and parasites inside their little bodies. We're stopping that. And then an opportunity for Jesus' name to be proclaimed, reading, writing, a future and a hope. And it begins with $106 for 200 children. So, Katie, can we get 200 children through Holder International? The medication right now, $106 one-time gift for 200 children?
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14: On today's edition of Real Life Radio, Pastor Jack continues his series called Disciplines of Life and a message titled Discipline of Disease. Now, sometimes sickness or disease is something that God can use for our learning and not something just random or meaningless. You see, illness really can have a purpose. These struggles can draw us closer to God, and as we're hurting and asking why, well, that can push us to depend upon God more deeply and with more sincerity. So today, Pastor Jack teaches that everyone suffers in life. That's true. But for the believer, we suffer with a purpose. Even something painful like disease can be used by God to build our character, strengthen our faith, or maybe to impact others through our testimony. So before we jump into the message, I had a chance to sit down with Pastor Jack and talk with him about it. Let's get into that. Pastor Jack, here's something that I'm about positive that almost every Christian that's been at it for even a little while would ask this question. What do you say to a believer who's been praying for healing, right, and hasn't seen it come yet? What do you say to that person?
13: Well, first of all, the Bible makes it very clear that there are sicknesses that do not lead to death and destruction. The Bible talks about this. Jesus talks about this in John's Gospel. There are diseases and sicknesses that the Bible says are a direct result of sin. There are sicknesses and diseases that are part of this fallen world. Our water's contaminated or the air is contaminated. And you could actually drive yourself crazy trying to figure out which one is what. And I wouldn't recommend that. What I would say is this. If you've been battling something that's persistent. Now, I personally have something that I've had for nearly four decades. I'm not going to tell you what it is, but I got to watch my health. But, you know, why doesn't God take it away? Well, I've learned over the decades to learn that in my weakness, God manifests His strength. And so there's a way to approach these things. Number one, ask God to heal you. Number two, thank Him for thank Him in advance for what He's going to do. Number three, ask that His will be done and leave it with Him. He heard you. He knows. And trust Him. We cannot inform Him of our condition. The doctor doesn't know what's wrong with us more than God knows. So let our requests be made known to God, right? And then trust Him with the outcome. But always be thankful. No matter what our condition is, we are to be thankful for everything. Why? Because God's watchful eye and hand is upon everything. If we understand it or not, if it feels good or not, Father knows best.
14: Excellent. Love having you in the studio with us, Pastor Jack. Let's look into the disciplines of disease and jump into it.
13: Matthew chapter 28, and then put your finger right there, Matthew 28, and go to John chapter 11. Matthew 28, John 11, and we are continuing on part 24 in our 31-part series, The Disciplines of Life. And tonight we come to the discipline of disease. And what does that mean? The discipline of disease. Disease has been defined as something that is foreign, that attacks your body. It's something that can attack your mind. I would like to also add, being Christians, because we are now alive and awake to the spiritual thing, it can be that something that in the spiritual sense attacks your very soul. But as we talk about disease, you can write down in your notes that disease meaning all manner of gross illness, something that is life-altering by way of sickness, and physical setback, predominantly so. But there's a discipline to disease. There's a discipline to suffering that we're going to learn about tonight, and we all can benefit from this. But in Matthew 28, verse 18, Jesus said to His disciples, "All authority has been given to Me in heaven and on earth. Go, therefore, and make disciples of all nations, of all peoples, baptizing them in the name of the Father and of the Son and of the Holy Spirit, teaching them to observe all things that I have commanded you. And behold, I am with you always, even to the end of the world." What an awesome statement. Who said that? Jesus said that. And Jesus is saying in Matthew 28 that He, though He be enthroned in heaven right now, He is with us all
17: everywhere we go, all the way through to the end of the world, he's with us. How does he do that? How is he with every one of us right here, right now? And then when the service is over, we all go to our places. How does God do that? He does that by the person of the Holy Spirit who has been commissioned by Jesus Christ to be the one who indwells the believers. You never are alone as a believer. And I don't know about you, but that brings me great comfort. Great comfort to know that wherever I go, whatever I do, Jesus is there. And I need you to understand tonight, listen carefully, that the more you practice the presence of God in your life in true, listen, true, simple, yet profound reality. It's profound because it's your intercourse with God on a continuous basis. But it's simple because the Lord has allowed himself to be available to you at all times. There is no longer anymore going through a process to get to his presence. You don't have to go through the veil. You don't have to walk through a gauntlet to achieve God's attention or to get his glance or his notice. As a believer, the Bible says the Holy Spirit dwells with us and in us. And that's why Jesus says, I am with you always, even unto the end of the world. You'll never be alone. And I want you to remember that as we talk about suffering and what disease can bring to us. And then John chapter 11, this is our text for tonight. John 11, verse 4. But look at verse 3 and we'll read into verse 4. John 11, 3, therefore, Martha and Mary sent to Jesus saying, Lord, behold, he whom you love, speaking of Lazarus, their brother, is sick. And when Jesus heard that, he said, this sickness is not unto death, but for the glory of God, that the Son of God may be glorified through it. Will you mark that in your Bibles? That the Son of God may be glorified through it. All of us need to memorize that. Now, in this case, it's Lazarus. He's sick. Jesus is down about, I think it's about 30 miles from Bethany to Jericho, down in the Jordan River Valley. And for Jesus to leave Jericho and get up there through that mountainous terrain that many of us have made that drive up from the Jordan River Valley up to Jerusalem. Bethany's just right next door, about 3 miles away, that Jesus would have taken a couple days to get there. The announcement comes, your good friend's sick. Martha and Mary, that's the sister of Lazarus. Jesus, whenever he was in Jerusalem, he always stayed at their house. And Lazarus, obviously a good friend. Martha, obviously a good cook from what we've seen in Scripture. And Mary, a good listener. That's what we know about them. They loved Jesus. And so when the messenger came, they said, the one whom you love is sick. And Jesus makes this announcement. It's not unto death. Now think about this for a moment. The sickness that he's suffering with is not unto death, yet you know the story, right? Jesus waits until Lazarus dies before he heads in the direction to help him. What in the world is going on? Is that just like how you and I experience suffering, and as this word we look at, disease, that when we're really sick, isn't it something that we naturally want to struggle with God? Because one moment experiencing disease and sickness is enough too long. I've had enough of this. You've been sick for half an hour. I can't take it anymore. What is going on? Jesus is telling us, the Word of God is telling every believer tonight that the sickness, the disease, the suffering that you and I go through, listen, sometimes it will carry out and be elongated before relief comes. Sometimes it's quick. Sometimes people are healed miraculously. Sometimes people are healed over what God has prescribed. Listen, what God has prescribed through just medical treatment. You say, how does God get involved in medical treatment? Didn't man do that? No. Man can only offer up what God has already created. If you get a shot of some vitamin, God made the vitamin. He has all kinds of ways that he can bring a healing if he so chooses. And we've all seen every type of healing, and I'm grateful that I can say that. But there's also, listen, and now you're not going to like this next one. You're not going to like it. I can tell you right now you're not going to like it. And yet that's the very thrust of tonight. There is a sense when God does not bring the healing we define as healing into a believer's life, and that believer dies And we go, man, where was God? Well, why do you even think like that? He was right where he's supposed to be. The bumper sticker that says everybody wants to go to heaven, but nobody wants to die is applicable. Let's be honest. It's in our lives. Oh, man, I can't wait to get to heaven. I just want to see God. Do you really now? Because it's going to happen one of two ways. One will be the rapture. Amen. May it come tonight. Hallelujah, Jesus. Where we bypass death. We meet the Lord in the air and wow. No death pains. Wow. Rapture. Awesome. May it happen tonight. The other thing is death itself. We could, though, the way our government's going, we could be killed by taxes. That's coming. Could be a third thing. Could be a third thing. But the disciple whom you love is now sick. And Jesus makes this radical statement. It's not unto death. Did Jesus not know that Lazarus was going to die? No, he knew. It was not unto permanent death. Lazarus, though he may die, Jesus knows this. Jesus had a plan. I'm going to raise him from the dead. Why? So that the Son of God and God himself would be glorified. Listen, Christian, tonight we're Christians. And you say, I'm not a Christian, Pastor. My friend brought me in here tonight. I'm going to assume you're a Christian anyway. I'm going to talk to you like you're Christians. Here's the awesome thing. Everybody suffers in life. Everybody. The thing is, for the believer, we suffer with a purpose. We've got a tailor-made, custom-made prescription regarding suffering. And when we talk about these things of disease, what I mean by that is an overall great, great illness. I'm not talking about a cold. I'm talking about things that challenge us to the core. Pain, death, suffering, and sorrow. And it wouldn't help things if I were to tell you that it's just part of life. I don't like when people say that. Well, you know, death is part of life. I hear that in funerals and stuff, and it's like, what? Don't you know? You guys know, right? Tell me you know. That death seems like, to me, a ginormous interruption. It doesn't seem right. It doesn't feel right. And look, I'm not even the one that's dead. I'll go to the funeral and I feel like this is not right. It's a very strange thing. And it should be a very strange thing. God did not design you and I to die.
18: 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Once again, here's Pastor Jack.
17: God did not design you and I to die. He designed us to live forever, but we do die. Why? The Bible tells us in the book of Romans that death comes because of sin brought into the world through Adam and Eve originally. We do everything we can to continue it on. But the human part of us, naturally, and I mean this with all affection, when someone says, well, you know, death just happens in life, that's not a good enough answer for us. We want to know a deeper answer, and so we should. But here's the amazing thing. It's not a good enough answer to tell me that death just happens. Inside of every one of us, there is this question that says, why? How come? How can I beat death? Why does it have to be this way? And the lamentation at a funeral, or the loss of someone, or when you see maybe your loved one suffering with a deep, great illness or disease. And listen, for my definition, this works for me. I don't know if you, a human, me, can really know love until you reach that point where you have a husband or a wife or a child, and when they're sick, you, with all true, innocent passion, get on your knees and you plead with God. Have you ever been there? And you say, God, give me their disease. Give me their sickness, but let them go. You ever been there? In my opinion, that's true love. Parents know that. A husband and a wife might know that. A brother and a sister, a sibling might know that for each other. That you would lay down your life to liberate them from that sickness or that disease. And maybe when we donate blood or bone marrow or whatever it takes to try to propagate life or some vital part of us, I think that's a great, great display of love. But down deep inside, when we talk about disease and suffering, we have this question. And I want you to think now for a moment. I don't want to sound philosophical, but I want you to be listening to this. How is it tonight that if you struggle with how come this is going on in my life and God, why are you doing this to me? Or maybe tonight you're not a believer or you're listening in and you're watching right now. You're not a believer. And you're saying, well, and listen, have we not all heard this? Well, you Christians, you have this God of love. If you have a God of love, then why is there so much suffering in the world? You know what's amazing about that question? How do you know to even ask that question? Think about it for a moment. The very frustration that we hear you express proves that you know better. My question to you is, how do you know better? What gives you, remember the world you might live in, you live in an evolutionary, humanistic world where you climbed out of a mud hole a billion years ago, and now you've got two eyes on your face and a nose and an ear and you're walking around, and then you say, this is wrong. How do you know that's wrong? I'll tell you how you know it's wrong. The Bible says in Genesis 2:16, and the Lord God commanded the man, saying, of every tree of the garden you may freely eat, but of the tree of the knowledge of good and evil you shall not eat it. For the day that you eat of it, you shall surely die. Every human being knows right and wrong, good and evil. Instinctively. Why? Because we are a people who were created in the image of God. And when we see something deep down internally, we can distinguish that's right, that's wrong. And even the unbeliever can say that's not right. And I agree with you. A man pulling out a gun, shooting people and going off and being evil like that, it is wrong. But that moral rudder inside of every human being has been something instilled with us by God. It's an effervescent of the Garden of Eden left over in us. It's an interesting thing. So listen, a God of love allows this. No, my friend, take your logic all the way through to the end. You being able to question what's right and what's wrong is proof that you are created in the image of God so that you judge what's right and wrong and you're able to pick up the Bible and the Bible agrees with your assessment. What you and I do not agree on is the source of the evil or of the good. You cannot have evil in the world without the presence of good. You cannot have light in the world without the presence of darkness. There must be a difference. You can't have love without hate. And you can't have hate without love. The amazing thing is that in God, all these things are holy, beautiful, and wonderful. There's light, there's love, there's caring and compassion. And on the opposite side, there's darkness, there's hatred and murder. And when we consider the discipline of disease, how do we deal with people who love God and yet are suffering from cancer or have illnesses and things going on in their lives? How do we deal with that? And I want to march that tonight. Number one, jot it down, church, is this. Understand that life happens in a broken world. Life happens in a broken world. John chapter 10, Jesus said the thief, he's referring to Satan, by the way, the thief does not come except to steal, to kill, and to destroy. Satan's agenda is to destroy, to kill, and to steal. He says, I have come that you may have life and that you may have it more abundantly. Verse 11, I am the good shepherd. Notice the difference. There's the thief and there's the good shepherd. And the good shepherd gives his life for the sheep. The thief takes life. Understand that. So life happens in a broken world. And I see this as a great, beautiful contradiction, because as a believer, I see great hope. In this world of evil, in this world of sickness and disease, there is the counterbalance of God's amazing and awesome plan. Number one, life is subject to suffering in this world. We need to understand that. Just write that down. Life is subject to suffering. We don't want to sign up for it. We don't want to hear about it. We want to avoid it at all costs, but it's true. Why? Because you and I live in a world that has fallen, and yet life continues on. It's an amazing thing. God has made life enduring. He's made it resilient. In fact, when you think about the entire messianic ministry of Jesus, it was fulfilled in Scripture. Isaiah 35 is a tremendous chapter about the messianic ministry of Jesus Christ. Isaiah 35 verse 4 says, say to those with fearful hearts, be strong. Do not fear. Your God will come. He will come with vengeance, that is to defend you. With divine retribution, he will come to save you. Then will the eyes of the blind, listen, this is the ministry of Jesus. By the way, it's also a reference to the millennium when he returns. Then the eyes of the blind will be opened. Did Jesus open the eyes of the blind? And the ears of the deaf will be unstopped. Did Jesus open the ears of the deaf people? Then will the lame leap like a deer. Didn't people get up and go dancing into the temple because he healed them? And the mute tongue shout for joy. Water will gush forth in the wilderness and streams in the desert. That's a reference to the millennium. That's when Christ returns. But when Jesus came, that's why the scriptures say that if you can handle it, the kingdom of God is here now. When Jesus was ministering. Wherever Jesus is, the kingdom of God is at. And he brings healing. But life is subject to suffering in this world. Without Christianity, without the Bible, without God's word, there'd be no hope in this world. Think about that. I know people don't want to hear this, but a lot of people today are blaming Christians for everything that's wrong in the world. And by the way, that's always true before persecution, historically. You always blame the Jews before the Holocaust breaks open or breaks out. That's the way it goes. You always blame the Christian before they start killing Christians. But let me tell you something. Without Christian compassion, love, and care, where would the hospitals be? You wouldn't have Yale, Cornell, Princeton, Harvard. You wouldn't have George Washington University. You'd have none of those things. They were Christian seminaries for the raising up of pastors. Did you know that? And go all around the world, even in pagan countries, and the greatest care and treatment that you'll get is that old missionary outpost with the cross on top of the building, and everybody will pick up their family that's sick or whatever and walk to that missionary outpost all around the world today. Why is it? Isn't it interesting that King Hussein, King Abdullah's dad, King Hussein, when he had cancer, where did he go? Did he go to the hospital in Cairo? No. Did he go to the hospital in Syria? No. He didn't go to the hospital in his own country of Jordan. Where did he go? He got on his private plane and flew straight to Newport Beach and went to Hoag Hospital for treatment. Hoag Hospital, a Christian hospital.
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4: am Katie Evans, and I am joined once again by David James. Dave, I am so glad to be hanging out with you once again. And you and I both carry these great big water bottles around that most of the time they're filled with water. Sometimes, though, I've been doing some Crystal Light, but I do know that the water I am using is clean. And Dave, if you're thirsty, where are you getting your drink?
5: Katie, it's a no-brainer. We're going to drink from milk and water or juice or soda or whatever we're drinking. It's not going to be out of the L.A. River. Like, we're not going down there and sending our children to drink bottles of that L.A. River water. And we would never do that. Yet

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11: In today's True Hope episode, The Gospel is Deed and Truth, Wes Morris answers the question, do you love in deed and truth or only in word and tongue? 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
12: Continuing talking about the gospel is. It is pure. It is unashamed. The gospel is costly. This morning we will look at the gospel is indeed and truth. In Luke chapter 10, Jesus is asked a question by a man wishing to justify himself. He believes himself to be a godly man, a righteous man, a religious man, like so many people do, a spiritual person. And the Lord has explained the two commandments upon which the whole law and the prophets hang. He said, you shall love the Lord your God with all your heart, soul, strength, and mind, and your neighbor as yourself. And so the man has said, I know that. I know those things. I know that's what is required of me. And the man wishing to justify himself asked Jesus, he said, but who is my neighbor? How do I understand that? Because he believed that he was doing it perfectly. And in answer to that question, Jesus tells this story. Verse 30. Jesus replied and said, a man was going down from Jerusalem to Jericho and fell among robbers, and they stripped him and beat him and went away, leaving him half dead. And by chance, a priest was going down on that road, and when he saw him, he passed by on the other side. Likewise, a Levite, an attendant to the priest, an assistant, if you will.

0: will, when he came to the place and saw him pass by on the other side. Verse 33, but a Samaritan who was on a journey came upon him, and when he saw him, he felt compassion. And he came to him and bandaged up his wounds, pouring oil and wine on them. And he put him on his own beast and brought him to an inn and took care of him. On the next day, he took out 2 denarii and gave them to the innkeeper and said, take care of him, and whatever more you spend, when I return, I will repay you. I will cover the bill. Jesus asked the man standing there, he said, which of these 3 do you think proved to be a neighbor to the man who fell into the robber's hands? And he said, the one who showed mercy toward him. Then Jesus said to him, go and do the same. In the story, they come upon a man who was on a desolate road from Jerusalem to Jericho. Rocky, lonely, treacherous. People listening to Jesus' story of the day would have understood there were many caves and holes and crevices in the rock. Lonely stretches of trail and cliff where people could hide and ambush someone on a journey. Do exactly what Jesus describes, rob them, beat them, strip them, and leave them half dead and get away with it. And so in the story, there is this man who is destroyed on the side of the road, left for dead, humiliated, writhing in pain, beaten, wounded, stripped. And so here is this man. The man, the religious man, standing there wishing to justify himself, having asked the question, who is my neighbor? Now a reverse question in some way hangs in the air as Jesus explains this story. And the question is, who will attend to this man on the side of the road? Not only what will be the listener's response, but what will be yours? Ours as Christ followers, those who proclaim that we are Christians, that we have been changed, redeemed, rescued, made a new creation. When we come to know Jesus, we represent him, or do we? The Bible calls us to be ambassadors or signposts, directing people to the Messiah that we know. Is that your life? That means specific things that point people to Christ. The Bible says in 1 John 3 and verse 16, for we know love by this. Again, this is not speaking to an emotion or a feeling or the fluttering of our heart being physically attracted to somebody. It's far more than that. We know love by this, that he, Jesus, laid down his life for us, and we ought to lay down our lives for the brethren. But whoever has the world's goods and sees his brother or sister in need and closes his heart against him, how does the love of God abide, live in him? And the implication is it doesn't. How could it? When we see our brother or sister in need and we have the world's goods to do something about it, and we say that we have the love of God abiding in us, yet we close our heart, how could those 2 things be true at the same time? And they are not. He says in verse 18, little children, let us not love with word or with tongue, but in deed and truth. What we do leads to the gospel message that we proclaim. The deeds of the Christian life opens the door for the Christian message. The gospel is both a message that is heard and a love that is felt. Some people, they want to be only do-gooders. They want to only meet material needs. They want to only feed the hungry and clothe the destitute. but never leading them to the truth of the gospel message. And in so doing, all we do is give people a brand new outfit and a full stomach while they're on their way to hell. Other people say, well, I want to only speak the truth. I want to call out people's sin, call them to repent, to believe and be changed, which is the right message. But many times, doing nothing in deed, nothing in love, we are proclaiming a Jesus that we look and act and sound nothing like. And so he ties them together and he says, in deed and truth. It's this idea that Jesus is speaking to in the story of the man by the side of the road to the man who believes himself a representative of Almighty God. Luke chapter 10 again. So there he is, stripped bare, bleeding, robbed, and alone. And now religion comes to town. Verse 31. By chance, a priest was going down on that road. And when he saw him, and he did, they meet in the story. Their eyes meet. His plight is seen by the priest. He passed by on the other side. No words. No ministry of help. No compassion. No bandage, no wine, no oil. Nothing. That's what religion is. Apart from the Spirit of the living God, apart from the true Savior that we know, that's what ritual does. Nothing. That's what beautiful houses of worship and shiny outfits and holy words all alone for themselves does. Absolutely nothing. Sees the broken, sees the needy, sees the desperate, moves to the other side of the road and walks right by. That's who this man is that is speaking to Jesus, wishing to justify himself. Well, who is my neighbor? That guy, and that's you. Then a Levite, an attendant to the priest, to the ministry of the place of worship, comes by. Likewise, the Levite also, when he came to the place and saw him, passed by on the other side. These men in the story and the man that Jesus is talking to are exactly what he described in the Gospel of Matthew when he said, they lengthen the tassels on their garments. They wear the robes. They shine the outside, but like a tomb on the inside, they are dead man's bones. James says this is the kind of faith that is dead. Verse 14, James chapter 2. What use is it, my brethren, if someone says he has faith but has no works? Can that faith save him? Nah. He's not saying that it's the works that save him. He's saying a faith that does nothing because of it is unrecognizable to Almighty God, to his word, to his commands, to the gospel itself. So we've never seen a faith that proclaims to know the Lord and does nothing as a result of that. He says in verse 15, he illustrates this. If a brother or sister is without clothing and in need of daily food, one of you says to them, go in peace. Oh, sorry you're having such a hard time. Peace be on you. Be warmed and be filled. Praying for you. God bless. Love you. And you do not give them what is necessary for their body. What use is that? It's not. Even so, what's his point? Faith, if it has no works, is dead. Being by itself. This life we live as Christians is alive. This faith we have is alive. This gospel is alive. It is seen and heard and it is felt and received. It's alive. He said, if it doesn't do anything, it's dead. He said, someone may well say, you have faith and I have works. Show me your faith without the works. How does that work? What does that look like? Can't show it. And I will show you my faith by my works. So when religion came Who is the man he's talking to? It passes by on the other side, both ways. Wants nothing to do, will not be inconvenienced, has no compassion at all because it's fake. Talks about people, this is what religion has done. They closed their eyes. They saw it, whoa! And it was inconvenient. It was uncomfortable. It was going to require sacrifice, time and effort, humility, mercy, selflessness. So they shut their eyes and moved to the other side of the road. We shut our eyes to people all the time.
1: 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Again, that's True Hope to 97,000. 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
0: Like, it's a lot of fun, right? It's a lot of fun to beat up these religious hypocrites in there. Like, yeah, fakes. And then there we are. And then Jesus will walk up us up next to somebody by the side of the road. And depending on who that person is that's been stripped, beaten, and left for dead, we might, in our heart right now, we're outraged. How could they pass by and represent Almighty God until it's a certain kind of person and we walk by and go and kick him off the cliff? It's just got to be the right person. And so we shut our eyes to the ones that have hurt us. We say things to our own heart to justify our passivity. Allow our indifference and selfishness and prejudice against somebody. Well, they wouldn't care anyway. They won't hear it anyway. You're doing no good anyway. If I help them this time, they're probably just gonna go buy drugs. So, we're not under a delusion that a momentary act of mercy is gonna fix everything in their physical life. But what it does is it opens the door for us to tell them about the one who can. So who cares? So there we go. We do it. People love to announce in conversation. I'm sure I've done it. Just want to tell you, man, I'm the least prejudiced person you'll ever meet. I don't think so. I don't think you are. I think you're prejudiced, and I think I am too. Now, when we're talking about maybe race or skin color or culture or language or economic class, maybe you are. Maybe you're the most welcoming, cultured person that ever lived. Bless you. But we can be prejudiced based on somebody's sin history. What's the difference? Like, we're fine. We're gracious, forgiving, and merciful to other people that have committed the same sins that we needed forgiveness for. Oh man, you struggled with gambling? Oh man, listen man, you know what the Bible says? By the grace of God, I am what I am. And you can have that grace too. True! So man, nobody should judge, don't let anybody judge you, man. Jesus said, judge not lest ye be judged. Oh man. You know, you had a problem with anger, and you yelled at your spouse, and you yelled at your kids, and you repented to the Lord, and you battle anger, and Satan tempts you. Listen, man, I understand. As one who has had anger nailed to the cross, God bless you. We could do all kinds of things, addiction, adultery. We run down the list. We're like, oh man, don't judge them. You don't know until you've walked a mile. And we're finding, well, I'm not prejudiced based on sin history until it's a drug dealer that's sold to your child, a prostitute, your domestic abuser, a rapist, a murderer, a sex offender. Found it. And I'm not making light of your pain, if some of that has affected you or someone you love. I'm not looking to remove your outrage over what sin can do. What I am trying to do is say there are people on the side of the road that we would happily pass by. It's just got to be the right person. But you know what? There's nobody that Jesus would pass by. Nobody. Nobody.
2: And that's almost hard for us to accept and admit. Because there are people that we would, in our anger, our hurt, our pain, our vengeance, we would like His grace to pass by. But it doesn't. Think about the power of some of these words in the Bible. For God so loved the world that He gave His only begotten Son that whosoever, for real? He's showing this man his own hypocrisy. Luke chapter 10. And maybe some of ours. So we shut our eyes. And the Lord will put us in positions all the time to open our eyes. Verse 33, in shock, a Samaritan who was on a journey came upon him. And when he saw him, he felt compassion. This would have been shocking to the listener. The man is obviously a Jew, a keeper and understanding of the law. The Samaritans, the Bible says multiple times, are the enemies of the Jews, and the reverse is true as well. So they have no dealings with the Samaritans. When Jesus and the disciples were coming to town and wanted to in Samaria and needed a room for the night, he sent them ahead. He said, "See if they have any vacancy." And they, when they found out they were headed to Jerusalem, knowing that they must be Jews headed for worship, they said, "We don't have any vacancy for your kind here." So now Jesus confronts this man and he says, "You know who did stop? The enemy of the man on the side of the road who was going from Jerusalem to Jericho." Probably also, of course it's a parable, a Jew in the story. And he said, "You know who stopped? His mortal enemy, the outcast. The ones who are known to reject each other. It wasn't you guys. It was the Samaritan, and he saw him too, and he felt compassion." Verse 34, "And he came to him, bandaged up his wounds, pouring oil and wine on them, put him on his own beast, brought him to an inn, took care of him. On the next day, he took out 2 denarii, gave them to the innkeeper and said, 'Take care of him. Whatever more you spend, I'll come back and I'll pay the rest.'" He shows mercy at his own expense. This is the heart of Christ in the story that the man listening does not have, and sometimes we don't have. He says, "I will care. I will show compassion. I will restore him at my expense. I will stop where I was going, stop what I was doing. My schedule is sacrificed." He said, "I will pay my money. I will give my oil. I will give my wine. I will give my bandages. I'll rip my garments and bandage this man up at my expense." And in so doing, when we live like that, we represent the one who did that for us. What does the Bible say about his expense for you? "He was wounded for our transgressions. He was bruised for our iniquity, and by his stripes we are healed." That's what it says about him. The Bible says in Romans 5, maybe for a good man someone would die. Maybe for a righteous man someone would die or jump into traffic for someone you deemed worthy. But it says not like, that's not how God works. He doesn't go on the merits of our good works. He says, "But God demonstrated his own love toward us." When? "In that while we were yet sinners, Christ died for us." So he binds up our wounds by his grace. He removes our pain. He forgives our sin. And at the cross, when he was crucified for our sin, the Bible says he paid the bill in full in his blood and declared, "It is finished." Don't forget that you were by the side of the road too, deserving no help from the world at all. And Jesus was the one who stopped for you. God forbid that we take that kind of grace, that kind of salvation, and proclaim one message with our mouth and a different message with our lives. And so he says to the man in Luke 10:36, "Which of these three do you think proved to be a neighbor?" And he said, "The one who showed mercy." And Jesus said, "Then go and do the same," because he wasn't. Then go and do the same. If you're real on the inside, it will show on the outside. Go and do the same. We don't do it by our will. We do it because we have been miraculously made a new creation in Christ Jesus. And so we have his heart. We see with his eyes. We care with his hands. And we proclaim his message. People of God from ancient times, looking at the nations around them and the people and the society, incensed by their sin, asked the question, "Where is the God of justice?" People want to know that sometimes. Where is the God of justice? Why does all this go on? Why is this allowed to happen? When's God going to do something about it? They wanted his wrath upon the people in their sin. And God answers back to the people. He said, you want justice. You want judgment. He said, I will draw near to you for judgment against those who defraud the wage earner in his wages. You preach one thing and you're ripping everybody off out of your own greed, acting like you know me. He said, you oppress the widow and the orphan. You turn aside the foreigner and do not fear me. Isaiah the prophet comes and he says, you know what I want? I want you to loose the chains of injustice. Divide your bread with the hungry. Bring the homeless poor into the house. When you see the naked, cover him. Do not hide from relatives who need your help. Why? Why did he want them? He said, then your light will break out like the dawn. That will show your light. Jesus said, let your light so shine before men in such a way that they will see your good works deed and glorify your Father in heaven, responding to the truth. The deeds are the thing that opened the door to proclaim the light of the truth. He said, so when you see your brother in need, your sister in need, and you close your heart, how does the love of God abide in you? It doesn't. Let us not love with word or with tongue, but in deed and truth. Who's your neighbor?
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3: 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Pretty much anywhere you go in America, you can turn on a tap and have clean water at your fingertips. Hey there, I am Katie Evans, and it might not always taste the best, but it's clean. Right, Dave?
4: Katie, you wouldn't even let Buttercup go and drink water, I don't know, out of the L.A. River. I mean, let alone us drinking that water. 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They're going to have an opportunity to have medicine that's going to make their bodies more healthy because they're going to be purged of worms and parasites that they have because of a lack of fresh, clean water. And they've been in so much pain, they haven't even been able to go to school. And they're falling behind. They're stunted growth. We're stopping that 53 cents at a time. We're paying that forward, 53 cents in the medication, in the dose of the deworming medication for children in Africa. And 200 children cured, $106 one-time gift. That's what our gift does through Hold International, Katie.
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14: He's clear to let us know that each and every one of us has been given gifting from the Holy Spirit. And he's saying, whatever that is, whatever that looks like in your life, put it to work. All I can do is serve. Well, then serve. Well, all I can do is teach. Well, then teach. Well, all I can do is kind of exhort or encourage people. Then be the encouragement that the body needs. Whatever God has given to you, whatever opportunity, whatever service is before you, do the work.
13: God has uniquely equipped you for ministry. He's given you special gifts that allow you to bless your family, your church, and the world. Maybe you're great at playing an instrument. Go lead worship. Maybe you're a total people person. Well, then get out there and evangelize. Whatever it is, Pastor Richard will tell you today to use it for the glory of Jesus. Don't waste the time and gifts that God has blessed you with. Pay it forward in whatever way you can. Now here's Pastor Richard in the book of Romans chapter 12 as he begins his message, God's Equipping Power.

0: you have your Bibles with you today, please open them up with me to the book of Romans, chapter 12. Romans, chapter 12. I'd like to conclude today our short series entitled The Spirit-Filled Life. I've been looking at some of these attributes of the Holy Spirit. In recent weeks, we talked about His person, something of His purpose, and something of how Jesus promised His coming. We also talked about the transformation power that the Holy Spirit brings to our life, the ability to change us from within, and something God divinely begins to work in our nature, our character, renewing us, changing us. And I'd like today to talk about another dynamic of the Holy Spirit's working in our lives, and I'm entitling that God's equipping power. The Holy Spirit come to our life not just to work within, but also to work through. You probably hear me say that a lot. I use that phrase often in prayer or even in sharing that, you know, God wants to work in us and through us. And all of that is done by the Holy Spirit, the transforming work within, but also there is a work that God desires to do through us. And He equips and empowers and enables for that work too. Sometimes it's a neglected thought. We know all about the Holy Spirit working in us. We often ask God to work in us, change us, Lord, help us. We ask God to work in our lives, our circumstance, our job, our family, our finance. But there's also this prayer that should come up from the heart of the believer. Oh God, work through me. Use my life. Help me be a vessel useful to the Master. Holy Spirit, come, activate my life. Give gifts. Give divine ability and enabling to accomplish your will on the earth. Let me partner with you, Lord, as you have access to my heart, this working through us. You're there in Romans 12. I'll join you in a moment. But remember where we started. This all came out of our looking at what came next after the resurrection. Jesus is getting ready to go to heaven. He's raised from the dead, but He's getting ready to send the Holy Spirit. That's going to be the next chapter, the book of Acts. And so Jesus is preparing His disciples. You'll remember He said, assembled together with them. This is out of Acts 1. He commanded them not to depart from Jerusalem, but to wait for the promise of the Father, which He said, you have heard from me. For John truly baptized with water, but you shall be baptized with the Holy Spirit not many days from now. Jesus went on in verse 8 to describe some of the purpose of this Holy Spirit's coming. But you shall receive power when the Holy Spirit has come upon you. And you shall be witnesses to me in Jerusalem, in all Judea and Samaria, and to the end of the earth. Jesus is saying to His disciples, the Holy Spirit is coming, and He's coming to give you a power to impact the world for Christ, to influence your generation for me. You're going to be the carriers of the message. You're going to be the preachers of this good news. The Holy Spirit is going to enable you. You're not going to be called to do it in your own strength or just your own ability or aptitude. God is going to empower you to advance His kingdom work. You are going to be my representatives on the earth. You're going to witness of me. It's going to start locally there in Jerusalem. It'll expand into the surrounding area of Judea, then farther to Samaria, to the ends of the earth. God has planned purpose in the giving of this Holy Spirit, not just the work within, but this work through us to the world. You're there in Romans chapter 12. I'd like to look at verses 1 through 13 together today, and we'll break it into three sections, and I hope that it'll encourage your heart today as God desires to empower you for ministry. Look with me, verses 1 and 2. I beseech you, therefore, brethren, by the mercies of God, that you present your bodies a living sacrifice, holy, acceptable to God, which is your reasonable service. And do not be conformed to this world, but be transformed by the renewing of your mind, that you may prove what is that good and acceptable and perfect will of God. Step one in allowing the Holy Spirit to empower your life for service and ministry, you got to present yourself to God. You've got to kind of show up for work before you can get to work. There's not much you can do until you first come to Him and present yourself a living sacrifice. Paul says that you should present yourself holy, acceptable to God. Now, some of us say, well, how can I do that? I'm not holy. I'm not acceptable. I've got issues. How can I present myself to be useful to God? Well, Paul said, it's not in your ability. It's by the mercies of God. This is Romans chapter 12. The first 11 chapters, Paul has been talking about all that God has done for you in Christ. He's talked about the cross and the righteousness that comes through faith in Jesus, what He has done for you and I. The standing that we have with Him. That's why he's able to say, this is your reasonable service. This is the rational response to a God that has done all of this for you. It only makes sense that you would then give yourself to Him. Lord, you've forgiven me. Lord, you died for me. Lord, you've purchased me with your own blood. I'm yours. Lord, here I am. Have your way in me. Lord, I'm here to be a living sacrifice. In the Old Testament, they would bring animal sacrifices to atone for sin. But now Jesus has made the ultimate sacrifice. There's no need for animal sacrifices any longer. We are now simply called to present ourselves. We have right standing. Now our sacrifice is not an offering for sin, but it's a living sacrifice, a life devoted and available to Him, acceptable to God. He says, you know what? Don't conform to the world. Listen, church, we just need to quit on the world. The world is empty. The world, it will frustrate you to leave you just, when I say quit on the world, not in terms of saving, but in terms of trying to emulate or be like that or chase that. Paul says, don't conform to that. You be changed. You be transformed. You be renewed. Let God reprogram you to be His servant. Make His will your priority. Step number one in making yourself useful to the Lord and His empowering Spirit, present yourself to God. Let's look on verse 3, the next section. For I say, through the grace given to me, to everyone who is among you, not to think of himself more highly than he ought to think, but to think soberly, as God has dealt to each one a measure of faith. For as we have many members in one body, but all the members do not have the same function. So we, being many, are one body in Christ and individually members of one another. Present yourself to God as a living sacrifice and then connect yourself to Christ by connecting with one another. We are now the body of Christ. Paul says, give yourself to God, but then recognize that God has called you to be connected to one another. He says, think soberly about this. Don't be caught up in pride. Don't think more highly of yourself than you ought to think. There's a couple ways that we can think more highly of ourselves. One of them is to think that we don't need anybody else. I don't need the body. I don't need those people at church. Christians are weird. I'd rather just kind of go to church, get out of there. I don't want to have too much connection there because I don't need them. There's really nothing that I'm interested in from them. I'm just coming to kind of go through my duty of church, hear the Bible, be inspired, but live my life. But that would be thinking more highly of yourself, to think that you don't have any need for the other giftings that God has placed in the body is really to say, God, I don't have need for the things you tell me I do need. So that's a warning here. But another thing, thinking more highly of yourself than you ought to think, is to think that somehow you are the gift to the body of Christ. I'm the gift here. They all need me. And, you know, you imagine that, you know, every ministry is a ministry you should be doing or that you could be doing better. And you imagine that somehow you don't have a place, a fit. You think that your place is higher, your place is more important. And so there's pride. God resists the proud, but He gives grace to the humble. He's saying, think soberly about this. Recognize your place. You have a place, and it's important for you to fulfill it. The Holy Spirit has gifted you to work in this place, but recognize that others are gifted as well. You need to come and make yourself available, and then you need to come with the right attitude towards one another. Paul would say it this way. You're there in Romans 12. Let me remind you of a couple of verses. You'll recognize these verses. Paul would use this analogy of a body, you know, many parts, different functions. He would use this in other places in the New Testament. Very specifically in 1 Corinthians chapter 12, verse 15, he says this: if the foot should say, because I am not a hand, I am not of the body, is it therefore not of the body? Now, this is one of the confusions that comes into the thinking. I'm just a foot. Oh, she's a hand. You know, I'm not a hand. I can't help here. I'm of no value here. Look at all these hands. I'm just a foot. And there's this idea of diminishing your place. I don't have anything to offer. I can't contribute. I can't do what others are doing so well. So I don't really have anything to offer the body. Paul is saying, does that make the foot any less a part of the body? Listen, feet have ministry too, right?
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0: Feet have a place in the body. You are included in the work of the body. You are needed and necessary. So don't imagine that because you don't have some of the gifting or calling that others may have and you see them being used, don't imagine that you have no place. You do. It may be different, but God will gift you as well. Another warning, 1 Corinthians 12, verse 21, Paul goes on to say this: and the eye cannot say to the hand, I have no need of you, nor again the head to the feet, I have no need of you. It's wrong to imagine I have nothing to offer. It's also wrong to imagine I have nothing that I need. I'm the eye. Who needs the hand? Who needs the feet? I'm the eye. And that attitude causes division and the breakdown of the unified work of the body. So we need to recognize that each and every one of us has a place, and each and every one of us need one another. So I want you to turn to somebody right now and tell them, I need you. Turn to somebody, say, I need you. I need you. That's hard to say, isn't it? All right, now turn to somebody and say, you need me. This is easier. Go ahead. You need me. It reminds me of that Marine movie, right? You want me on that wall. You need me on that wall. All right, now turn to each other and say, you can't handle the truth. No, don't do that. We need each other. God has put us together. This is God's program. This is not for us to assess. This is for us to walk and obey. God has organized the church this way. He's not created us to be independent of one another, not to thrive and not to really come into the fullness of what the Holy Spirit longs to do in our lives. Look with me now, verse 6, and we'll finish up through verse 13, the final section that I want to draw your attention to here today. Verse 6, having then gifts differing according to the grace that is given to us, let us use them. If prophecy, let us prophesy in proportion to our faith. Or ministry, let us use it in our ministering. He who teaches in teaching. He who exhorts in exhortation. He who gives with liberality. He who leads with diligence. He who shows mercy with cheerfulness. Let love be without hypocrisy. Abhor what is evil. Cling to what is good. Be kindly affectionate to one another with brotherly love, in honor giving preference to one another. Not lagging in diligence, fervent in spirit, serving the Lord, rejoicing in hope, patient in tribulation, continuing steadfastly in prayer, distributing to the needs of the saints, given to hospitality. My third thought for you today: give yourself to the work. I might say it this way: do the work. You've showed up for work. You've presented yourself to God. You've connected yourself with a fellowship of believers. Now allow the Holy Spirit to work. Paul gives a list. It's not intended to be the exhaustive list. You know, my sense is Paul is saying, look, here's an example of the ministry gifts that you may have and you should be walking in. He's clear to let us know that each and every one of us has been given gifting from the Holy Spirit. And he's saying, whatever that is, whatever that looks like in your life, put it to work. All I can do is serve. Well, then serve. Well, all I can do is teach. Well, then teach. Well, all I can do is kind of exhort or encourage people. Then be the encouragement that the body needs. Whatever God has given to you, whatever opportunity, whatever service is before you, do the work. You see, the trouble is not that there's not enough work to go around. Jesus said the fields are white for harvest. Oh, God wants to work in his church, through his church. God wants to be represented in our generation. And the fields are white for harvest. Jesus didn't say there's any shortage of work to do. He did say, though, that there is a shortage of who? Workers. Pray, ask God to send out laborers into the harvest. You see, we need to make ourselves available, but then we need to actually step out and do the work. That's the hard part. You got to take a step of faith. I'm not sure what to do. Well, pray. Begin to make yourself available. God will lead you. Here's what I've noticed over all the years I've been in church and fellowship. Those who want to serve, do serve. Those who really want to find some place to connect and be available, whether it be to the body, whether it be in some ministry door of opportunity, they find a place. God will lead you to it. You've got to look for it in your heart. You've got to be ready for it. You've got to recognize that much of what God does is through the local body. There is something vital about being engaged in a local fellowship that helps enhance the giftings of God's Spirit through your life. Peter would talk about this, and I'll just read this to you. You don't need to turn, but 1 Peter chapter 4 and verse 10. Let me read this. It sounds so similar to what I just read. As each one, each and every one, has received a gift, minister it to one another as good stewards of the manifold grace of God. I love that. Manifold, multifaceted, diverse, unique, you know, wonderful grace of God. These gifts have been distributed to you. Be good stewards. And then he gives a small example as well. If anyone speaks, let him speak as the oracles of God. If anyone ministers, let him do it as with the ability which God supplies, that in all things God may be glorified through Jesus Christ, to whom we belong, the glory and the dominion forever and ever. Amen. Each and every one. God has distributed multifaceted, variety, diverse works of grace. Charis is the Greek word. Charismatic is where we get the term from. This idea of gifting, this idea of grace. It's not in you. It's not in your ability. You don't have to manufacture it. It comes from God. You know, as you study through the scripture, you find that God often uses kind of the least likely candidates. Have you noticed that? Almost as if God is kind of weaving into the whole story, I don't need men's aptitude and ability. I will give the aptitude. I will give the grace. I will bring my will to the heart that is humble, to the heart that is available, to the heart that is willing to cooperate. Paul said, I am what I am. How? By the grace of God. But the grace of God did not come to me in vain. I labored more than them all, even more than other ministers, apostles. I labored, and yet it wasn't I, it was the grace of God in me. There's this co-laboring with the grace of God. God supplies the gifting, the ability, the grace, but then you cooperate with that grace. You give place to that. You say, I don't know if I can do that. Well, you don't have to do it. God will do it. You take a step of faith. Now, you know, it takes time to kind of find that niche, that place where you can make a difference, either in the body or in the kingdom. But it starts with that desire and willing heart and willing to take some steps. You'll find that things develop through different seasons of your life. God opened some doors for me to serve, and I served there and found fruitful ministry, but then God led me to different places. I mean, here I am today. I didn't see any of this years ago. But by being faithful in the small things, by being faithful and diligent in those small opportunities that God gave, He opened up more opportunity. And let me just say, every time I come out here, I'm praying, oh, Holy Spirit, gift me, grace me. Lord, I don't want to be out here doing this on my own. Oh, I have my notes, I have my thoughts, but God, Holy Spirit, only You can speak to the heart of Your people. Only You can bring to life the truth from Your word. We need the Holy Spirit. We need His ability, His gifting, His calling. And I like back there in Romans 12, verse 11, I think this is a good encouragement, not lagging in diligence, fervent in spirit, serving the Lord. Sometimes we're just not diligent. Sometimes God has given gift, God has given opportunity, but it's treated kind of like extra credit. That's an elective. I don't really have to get, you know, engaged in that. I'm a Christian. I'm going to heaven. I don't want to get overboard. I've got a real life to live, right? But the scripture says, no, the life you have to live is the life that God has purchased for Himself. And I now give myself to Him who died and rose again on my behalf.
1: 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This ministry comes to you from Calvary Chapel Monrovia in Monrovia, California. The series we're currently in is titled The Spirit-Filled Life. 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God speaks through His Spirit. He empowers you, transforms you, and equips you for the work at hand. It's truly a gift when you think about it. 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
3: Hey there, I am Katie Evans, and I'm joined by David James for the second and final night this week. Dave, I love hanging out with you, and we have been partnering with Holt International, and what are we doing with them?
4: Katie, if we could cure 200 children around the world who've never heard the name of Christ, who are plunging into eternity not knowing His name, and they're in pain and misery because they've been drinking contaminated water, their life is miserable, they're falling behind academically, they're stunted physically, they're not growing, they're in pain. If we could take $106 and cure 200 children, we would do that. $106, 200 children, after they get healthy, hearing the name of Christ, but they can't really hear that name when they're in pain. They're going to be set free from the maladies of a lack of fresh, clean water. We're solving that problem on top of that 53 cents, the dose of deworming medication that kills the worms and parasites inside the their little bodies. We're stopping that. And then an opportunity for Jesus' name to be proclaimed, reading, writing, a future and a hope. And it begins with $106 for 200 children. So, Katie, can we get 200 children through Holt International? The medication right now, $106 one-time gift for 200 children?
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6: Some of you may be wondering, as we go through the Old Testament on a Sunday morning, what's the value of the Old Testament? I know some of you have been thinking all we're dealing with is wars and bloodshed and what's going on here, Pastor Michael. Can't we go to Ephesians or some sort of happy book? I was driving here and a pastor said a Bible came out, and I think it was something called like the Positive Bible, and all the positive passages are highlighted in blue. And so there's a lot of passages in that version of the Bible that are not highlighted. And he was saying in the book of Revelation, half of the verses are highlighted, and then part B of the verse is not highlighted because it's positive and then negative. Well, we can do all we want to do to read only the blue verses, right? If you're Mr. or Mrs. Positive, I give you kudos. I love positive people. But I have to tell you that the Bible gives us both sides of the equation. The Bible characters that we love and know the best had feet of clay. And the Bible does not give us any kind of false impressions about who they were and their mistakes. We get to see the good, the bad, and the ugly as we study the Bible. And it's a real book for real people who all need help. In 1 Corinthians 10, you'll see that the Apostle Paul tells us about the value of studying the life of Israel. In verse 6 of 1 Corinthians 10, he says, "Now these things happened as examples for us, that we should not crave evil things as they also craved." In verse 11 of 1 Corinthians 10, it says, "Now these things happened to them as an example, and they were written for our instruction, upon whom the ends of the ages have come." And then this warning: "Therefore, let him who thinks he stands take heed, lest he fall." I think the NIV says, "Be careful." Be careful that when you read Bible stories or you read about the wilderness wanderings of Israel, and you maybe say to a friend of yours or in a Bible study or maybe in your own heart and mind, "How could they do something like that? They saw 10 mighty plagues by the power of God. He opened the sea by the blast of his nostril. How could they be so stupid?" And then you go to work on a Monday and you do something stupid, whether on the freeway or when you just have arrived to work. And maybe you have said to yourself even recently, "How could I do something like that?" Be careful, lest you fall. A good, healthy soberness about your own weaknesses is a good thing. In fact, I think we can be most vulnerable when we're overconfident. "No temptation," look at verse 13 in the same text, "has overtaken you, but such as common to man. God is faithful. He will not allow you to be tempted beyond what you're able, but with the temptation, he will provide" what? "A way out, a way of escape." When you read 2 Samuel 11, you're going to find yourself continuing to say, "David, take the way of escape. David, please take the door of escape. David, stop. Don't take another step in this terrible fall of yours. David, please." But David doesn't take the way of escape. He doesn't. And David's story has been repeated over and over again, outside and inside.

0: inside the church, and many people in leadership and otherwise have fallen and fallen hard. In 2 Samuel 11, if you go over there, 2 Samuel 11, we'll pick up the story and we'll watch David. I was part of a big pastor's conference last Tuesday put on by KKLA. 700 pastors showed up at Azusa Pacific University, which was awesome. The worship was awesome. The speakers were awesome. I was on a panel and we did a little Q&A from the various people submitted questions. And one of the pastors that was up there said that someone said to him along his journey after he had made a major mistake, God's not done with you yet. And now today he's a pastor. And so I'll just say this to you that if this story hits really close to home and you have fallen on your face, can I just say that God's not done with you yet? God is the God of second, third, and 133rd chances. His mercies are new, how often? Every morning. And I need them every morning. So here's the story. It happened, 2 Samuel 11, and sometimes life just happens, right? I'm reading for the New American Standard. I think the New King James has similar language. Then it happened. Doesn't it seem like we're just cruising along, smooth sailing, and then something just happens, right? It's not like we always, when we have a fall, it's not like we were looking for trouble. Sometimes things just happen. It was in the spring of the year, literally the return of the year, 2 Samuel 11:1, at the time when kings go out to battle. Kings would battle in the spring typically because the weather was good, winter had passed, usually crops were plenty, and so it was easier to take care of your troops and that kind of thing. So the winter would often shut down battles because of the weather and the difficulty therein. That David sent Joab was his commander, and his servants with him and all Israel, and they destroyed the sons of Ammon. This is recorded in chapter 10, and we'll circle back, as I mentioned earlier. And they besieged Rabbah. Rabbah was the capital city. But David stayed. The verb here for stayed could be David was sitting at Jerusalem. Now we know David was a warrior, and chronologists of the Bible say that David was around 50 at this time. So 50 is that classic age of the midlife crisis. I bought a Harley Davidson a few years ago just to see if it would do anything with my midlife crisis. A friend of mine said, Pastor Michael, are you having a midlife crisis? And I said, yes. So there you go. David wasn't a sitter. He was a warrior. He loved to be engaged in battle. In fact, when everybody else was running from Goliath and wanted nothing to do with Goliath, it was David who said, this guy's not going to defy the armies of Israel, this uncircumcised Philistine. No, no, no. But David now had a palace. He was 50. We read in other passages that some of his advisors were telling him not to fight because they didn't want him to perish because he was the leader of the nation. But kings, even if they weren't involved directly in the battle, would often at least be with their troops to give direction and battle plans. And sometimes they would hang back so that they wouldn't be killed. But David wasn't there. He had sent his army off and David stayed at Jerusalem. He was sitting. Many commentators of the Bible have said that idleness was the first step in the anatomy of David's fall. If you're taking notes, idleness is a step toward a fall. Now, what is idleness? Well, idleness is not resting because the Bible tells us that we need rest. So you can't just say if someone's just kicking back or spending a day or on vacation that they're idle. That's not what idleness is. Idleness, listen to this quote, is activity to no purpose. Idleness is activity to no purpose. You've heard it said before, idleness is the devil's playground. How many purposeless people live in our world, even in our city? Oh, there are myriads. They're doing something this morning, but to no purpose. In fact, I had mentioned to you a few weeks ago that Ravi Zacharias addressed about 50,000 university students in a multi-site talk that he had given, and they got feedback. And one of the things that the students, as they responded to the talk, asked is, does my life mean anything? In secular humanism and evolutionary theory, frankly, it doesn't. You are just a random result of purposeless, mindless chance in evolutionary theory. You're going nowhere, and your life is just an accident anyway. That is quite the opposite of what the Bible teaches, that you have been prepared for good works that God prepared beforehand, that you should walk in them. Your life has a purpose. But in our educational system, and this is not to put down those who teach in universities, because it's not true across the board, but secular humanism has gotten a foothold, and people are wondering if anything matters anymore. In fact, people are starting to question whether there's such a thing as truth, and whether words even mean anything anymore. This is where we are. And so David was there at the palace. He had a cushy palace. Samuel Johnson said, if you are idle, be not solitary. If you are solitary, be not idle. He was alone.
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0: Idleness, listen to this quote, is activity to no purpose. Idleness is activity to no purpose. You've heard it said before, idleness is the devil's playground. How many purposeless people live in our world, even in our city? Oh, there are myriads. They're doing something this morning, but to no purpose. In fact, I had mentioned to you a few weeks ago that Ravi Zacharias addressed about 50,000 university students in a multi-site talk that he had given, and they got feedback. And one of the things that the students, as they responded to the talk, asked is, does my life mean anything? In secular humanism and evolutionary theory, frankly, it doesn't. You are just a random result of purposeless, mindless chance in evolutionary theory. You're going nowhere, and your life is just an accident anyway. That is quite the opposite of what the Bible teaches, that you have been prepared for good works that God prepared beforehand, that you should walk in them. Your life has a purpose. But in our educational system, and this is not to put down those who teach in universities, because it's not true across the board, but secular humanism has gotten a foothold, and people are wondering if anything matters anymore. In fact, people are starting to question whether there's such a thing as truth and whether words even mean anything anymore. This is where we are. And so David was there at the palace. He had a cushy palace. Samuel Johnson said, "If you are idle, be not solitary. If you are solitary, be not idle." He was alone. Sometimes when we find ourselves in a vulnerable spot, that's a good time to call a friend and say, "Man, I'm feeling like I could make a major mistake right now." If you have issues of sin patterns in your life, what we might call habitual struggles, which does happen to Christians, let's face it, then get an accountability partner. And when you're feeling weak, pick up the phone and say, "Would you walk with me through these next couple of hours or through this valley or through this season?" David had laid his armor aside. The Bible says, "Put on the full armor of God that you may take your stand against" what? "The schemes of the devil." But he laid his armor aside. He was vulnerable, weak, idle. Verse 2. "And when evening came, David arose from his bed." Now, in the ancient world, apparently a midday rest, siesta, nap, power nap, was something that they practiced. And I praise the Lord for that. I think that's extremely biblical. And as I get older, I'm more and more convinced in my theological perspective. But anyway. So David was kicking back. I don't know if he had taken a snooze, but he rose from his bed, some versions say his couch, and he walked around on the roof of the king's house, and from the roof he saw. Now, to walk around on your roof was common in the ancient world. People didn't really have backyards or porches. The roof is where you spent a lot of your time. Just, you know, maybe enjoying a meal or just kicking back. You can read a lot about this in the Bible and in other ancient sources. So it wasn't unusual that David would be walking around on his roof. He probably had walked this many times. He had a good view from the palace. In fact, if you get a chance to go to Jerusalem, you can have lunch at restaurants on the roof of the restaurant. And from the roof, you get a great view of the city. I was at a restaurant some years back, eating a great meal, overlooking the city of Jerusalem. And it gives you a wonderful view of what's going on. And so David's palace, I would imagine, was higher than most. And remember, it had been built on Mount Moriah, which was already an elevated place. So from David's palace, you could see the city well. And I wonder how many times he had walked the walk, you know, just gazing over his kingdom. Nothing wrong with that, right? Watching the city view and that kind of thing. But from the roof, he saw a woman bathing. The woman was very beautiful in appearance. Now, at first, you could say, well, maybe this was just an accidental moment where David, you know, he's just surveying his kingdom. He's kicking back. And he saw something that he wasn't intending to see. And that's quite possible that, you know, this just happened. And I'm sure it wasn't an everyday occurrence. But somehow he looked and there was this woman and she was bathing and he just was caught off guard. But there's something else here that I think we need to consider that I just thought about this week, and I'll just lay it out for you. Is it possible that David knew well who lived there and what the practices of this house were? I suppose it's possible. In our modern age today, if you want to look for something in this category, that is to see a naked individual, to be blunt, you can find it. The accessibility of these kinds of images in our day is so incredible that it has become a national and international epidemic. And I'm not talking about just outside the church. I'm talking about inside the church. I was listening to a program from Focus on the Family just this last week. Levi Lusco was being interviewed. He's written a book called Swipe Right. Swipe Right, I guess, is a term that's becoming more and more popular, where there are apps now. They're something like dating sites, but it's more like a casual site where you can hook up with somebody. And if you like their picture on these apps, you swipe right. If you don't like it, you swipe left. And if you swipe right and they swipe right on your photo and you swipe right on their photo, then you can pursue a relationship, which is often just a casual encounter for one night with a person. Because in our culture, more and more of the younger generation, millennials and otherwise, are beginning to ask questions about what marriage and covenants really mean. Do they mean anything at all? With the redefinition of marriage now all over the United States and the casual approach that comes to this area of life, people are asking questions like, should you even be married? What does a covenant really mean? What is marriage? And when staples of society, biblical staples, ideas of God, marriage is God's idea, governed by God, begin to be redefined, a culture begins to lose its way. After the same-sex marriage laws came down the pike, there's groups of people right now that are now saying that they want what's called polyamory to pass. This is group marriage now. So if you want to have six and seven spouses of different genders within a marriage group, that should be fine, because who's to say that's wrong? And if you want to include your dog, cat, and whatever else in the marriage, well, who's to say that's wrong? I mean, think about it. If you begin to redefine what marriage means, where does it stop? Who gets to define what the borders are? We're on a slippery slope, and I hope you can see it. And so more than ever, the church is facing some really serious cultural winds that are blowing hard in our direction. And we're going to have to decide if we're going to stand for biblical values or not. And it's not popular. And so there's David. Levi Lusko, by the way, said the average 6-year-old gets their first exposure to pornography in our world at the age of 6. 1 in 3 13-year-olds are addicted to pornography, watching over 50 clips a week. 1 in 3 13-year-olds. It's our world. And so we can see how this applies. In that interview, he said he was exposed to it at a young age, and he said it takes 15 minutes to look and about 15 years to forget what you saw. But then he went on to confess that he's not even sure it's 15 years, because some of you understand what I'm talking about, that when you see something, you don't really unsee it. And when they're talking about healthiness, and I'm just being real with you guys, because this is where we live and the church's got to address it, and here's where we are in our Bible. They're talking about the healthiest people in marriage relationships and intimacy are the ones who never were exposed to that kind of stuff. They're the healthiest in their marriages. Now, it doesn't mean that we can't, you know, be renewed and have, you know, a chance to start over no matter what's happened to us. I'm not talking about that it's over for any of us, because we know that in Christ we're new creations, right? There's always a new beginning. But here's what happened. David looked, he saw she was bathing, and she was very beautiful in appearance. She was stunning. And there she was, and David saw her. Now, David had a decision, like I suppose everybody has a decision to make when something like this comes before us. Some of you may have accidentally come across something. We know how prevalent this is. So you can get an image on your phone or your computer, or there can even be a billboard or a magazine when you're in the grocery line. And so there it is, right? And so sometimes you had no intention. You could be flipping channels. You know, you could be watching something on Netflix, and all of a sudden, wow, there it is, right? So when that happens, you have a decision to make. And the decision that you need to make now is what you're going to do with that. Are you going to turn it off? Are you going to turn away? Are you going to delete that? Or are you going to play with fire? The book of Proverbs says, if you take fire to your chest, you are going to be burned. There's just no two ways about it.
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0: He says to David, "You are that guy. You got so upset at my story," and you'll see the story in 2 Samuel 12, "you are that guy. Do you want to be that guy?" You know, maybe the next time we're considering doing something dumb, we should ask ourselves, do you want to be that guy? Is that who you want to be? Oh, I know seasons of life are hard. We get frustrated. Maybe we feel hurt in our marriage relationship. I'll just tell you, you better strongly consider the moves that you make, because you never sin in a vacuum.
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4: All right, my fellow night owls, it is time to head on out of here. Hey, I'm Katie Evans. I mean, it's just time for me. You're not all here with me, although you're listening, so it's sort of like you are. But Daniel, he is coming on in. He is going to be taking you out of Wednesday into a terrific Thursday evening. And then tomorrow morning, 6 to 9 a.m., you can have breakfast with Donna. And I don't just mean on the radio. I mean, you can actually have breakfast with Donna Rush from the SoCal Morning Rush tomorrow, 6 to 9 a.m. at Plate 38 Kitchen in Pasadena. Let's see here. It is at 2361 Colorado Boulevard from 6 to 9 a.m. You can be a part of the show and get the KKLA special discount breakfast, which is eggs, bacon, potatoes, toast, and fruit for $9.99 with the purchase of a beverage. 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But that's starting bright and early tomorrow at 6 a.m. Who knows? Maybe I'll be up early. My sweet girl Buttercup wakes me up too early. But you know who will be up? That's right, Daniel, who's coming on in right now. So until tomorrow, good night and be blessed.
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14: Hey, well, thanks for being here. 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
16: 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Dr. Chappell reminds us that despite our unworthiness, the mercy of Christ is available to us without pause. 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And while you're there, look for Pastor Brian's book, The Multi-Generational Church Crisis. This compelling book asks the question of the church, what could be accomplished in the name of Christ if we could better understand each other? Let's hear now from Dr. Brian Chappell as he shares the lesson, The Hiding Place.
15: One of the churches that it was my privilege to pastor early in ministry was in downstate Illinois. It was actually the first Presbyterian church in the Indiana Territory. So before Illinois was a state, this church was established by a Scottish missionary named Samuel Wiley. Hard to think that one time we were a mission field, right? That a Scottish missionary came and established this church in downstate Illinois. In its first 150 years, it had only three pastors, each with a roughly 50-year stay. Now that's impressive. The first was Samuel Wiley, the second John Wiley, the third Robert Stewart. Wiley, Smiley, Stewart, sounds like a Scottish law firm, I know. They were men who were faithful, they were sacrificial, they established the scriptures well, and also maintained a few Scottish traditions. One of the traditions of the Scottish Presbyterian Church was that when you came to a communion Sunday, it was not viewed as very good that you would just kind of show up on Sunday and notice the communion table. Oh, it's communion. That you would actually have had some time to prepare your heart for confession, for contemplation. Am I right before the Lord? And so the custom was that there was a midweek service known as a preparation service that people were expected to attend to prepare heart and soul for participating in the Lord's Supper on Sunday. Now, sometimes happens in the church, what begins as a good idea becomes problematic when it becomes a command. It was such a good idea to prepare ahead of time But what happened was that preparation service became necessary to qualify to come to communion service. If you came to the preparation service, you got your token. This one actually says 1843 on it. So this was a token from 1843. And you had to get your token in order to be able to participate with the unqualified, unconditional grace of the Lord Jesus Christ. In essence, it seemed like you had to, of course, pay by your extra effort to be able to participate in the Lord's Supper. You in some way had to earn it, to deserve, to qualify to participate in the Lord's Supper. If there's anything that this psalmist is telling us, it is this. The only people who are qualified for the mercy of the Lord Jesus Christ are those who are sure they are unqualified. That if we are not able to confess our need of the mercy of God, we are not ready at all for His actual provision. What are the simple things this Psalm 32 is saying to us? First, simply this, that confession blesses believers. If we are honest about what we need to be coming to God for, there is blessing in that. And so there is blessing to those who are really honest. You might see a hint of that in verse 2. Blessed is the man against whom the Lord counts no iniquity, in whose spirit there is no deceit. Now, there's a sense in which if you say, oh, so those who can come are those who don't tell lies, or those who are honest in business, there's no deceit in them. But if that's your interpretation, you're not actually seeing things in context. The deceit is deceiving yourself about your need of God's mercy. You see that more clearly in verse 3. For when I kept silent, my bones wasted away. Verse 5, I acknowledged my sin to you, and I did not cover my iniquity. The honesty that's being called for is the honesty to say, I'm not worthy to come. As a matter of fact, I recognize I don't experience the mercy of God until I have been honest about my need of His great grace. The Apostle John picks it up using very similar words in 1 John 1:8. If we say there is no sin in us, we deceive ourselves and the truth is not in us. But if we confess our sin, God is faithful and just to forgive our sin and cleanse us from all unrighteousness. The deceit is not to confess our need. That the blessing comes as we acknowledge the fact that we in fact need the Lord. That means in essence, what God is saying to us is that His mercy is for those who are really sinful. That is, they've actually acknowledged the reality of sin in their lives. That there is something that would disqualify them apart from the mercy of God. Now, you and I both know this can just be kind of churchy talk. Everybody's supposed to say, I'm not perfect. I know I'm a sinner. But the apostle and the psalmist are serious about that, and it can distress us in the church that we actually know we're supposed to be coming and acknowledge that we are sinners. I have a friend, a pastor, who said that he mentioned in a sermon one time, you know, I'm a sinner too in the need of grace, of the grace of God. And at the end of the service, an older woman met him at the door, and she said, oh, pastor, you said you're a sinner. You're not really a sinner. He said, oh, yes, I am. She said, oh, no, you're not. He said, oh, yes, I am. She said, oh, no, you're not. He said, oh, yes, I am. Well, that convinced her. It ought to convince us all so that we would not evade, as it were, what is the reality of sin in our lives. The psalmist here basically covers the waterfront of types of sin to make sure that we recognize that in some measure our need of grace applies to every person because of the varieties of sin that may characterize us. The very first verse, blesses the one whose transgression is forgiven. Transgression is the notion of knowing the law, knowing the boundaries, and crossing them. It's hardly ever news to people in the church what the law of God is. If I say to you, you should not lie, you say, oh, that's not in the Bible. No, you know it is. And yet we struggle with the truth at times. You should be faithful to your spouse. Oh, the Bible doesn't really say that. Oh, nobody questions that. And yet we know that lust can fill our hearts and infidelity can characterize our lives. Transgression is knowing what to do and rebelling. And certainly there are those who sometimes are in rebellion. David, as we'll soon see, was one of those persons. His own life was characterized by adultery and murder and rebellion against God. He well knew transgression. But what if that's not what you're thinking about? What if there are other things that are not so serious in your life and you think, well, you know, I haven't murdered anybody. That's not really my problem. Well, then the end of verse 1, blessed are those whose sin is covered. The New Testament picks up that word of sin and uses a word to translate it, meaning to miss the mark. Maybe this is for people newer in the church of God. People who are saying, I thought I was honoring God. I thought I was a good person. And I find out, having studied God's word, being among God's people, I missed the mark. What I thought characterizes me as kind of a basically good person, I found I wasn't living for the honor and glory of God. In fact, my life was a mess and I'd been led into a mess as I look back over things by just not living as God had instructed. I missed the mark. Perhaps hardest for all of us is the beginning of verse 2. Blessed is the man against whom the Lord counts no iniquity. Iniquity is the stuff inside that no one else sees. Right things done for wrong motives. The things that are legally just fine, but we're trying to take advantage of people or manipulate their affections or manipulate their favor. Maybe the things that are inside of us that are thoughts that are not honoring to God, covetousness or lust or anger or bitterness, the thing that no one else knows, but the Spirit of God who knows us has the record. For each of these varieties of sin, outright rebellion, we are told there is a solution. In verse 1, blessed is the one whose transgression is forgiven. The language in the New Testament is simply those for whom grace is available. There is rebellion, and yet, from God's perspective, there is still provision for grace. As though God is saying against those who have sinned against me, knowingly went against me, I desire them no harm, but rather there is grace for them. And what about those who are sinful, who miss the mark? There we are told their sin is covered. Some years ago, Kathy and I went to some friend's house for dinner, and at the end of dinner, we were served brownies that were burned. And the husband, to kind of make light of it a little bit, looked at his wife and said, gee, sweetie, you know, don't we have better brownies than these? And she kind of grimaced and smiled a little bit, but carved off the charred pieces and served us the rest. Later in the evening, we found out that the wife had not baked the brownies. The teenage daughter at the table had break the brownies, but the mom had covered it, taking the blame on herself to spare the daughter the shame. Our sin is covered in Christ. He took our sin upon himself on the cross, its penalty and its shame, so that we who have missed the mark would be covered.
12: 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It may seem hard for younger Christians to believe, but people over 50 were raised during an era when 90% of Americans identified as Christian. These older believers were once part of a majority group that understood the mission of the church was to take control of our culture, to halt its evils. At the same time, Christians under 50 have lived their entire lives perceiving themselves as a minority that needs to make credible their faith to a secular, pluralistic culture. These distinct experiences and perceptions have a profound impact on the priorities different generations have for church ministry. It's no wonder that younger and older believers don't always see eye to eye. In his new book, The Multigenerational Church Crisis, Dr. Brian Chappell asks the question, what could be accomplished in the name of Christ if we could better understand each other. 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You can request your copy of The Multigenerational Church Crisis when you donate online at unlimitedgrace.com or by calling 844-41-GRACE. That's 844-414-7223. And now, more from Brian Chappell on today's Unlimited Grace.
15: What about those who have iniquity, the things on the inside that are not right? There we are simply told the Lord counts no iniquity. It's an accounting term here. As though God alone, who can keep the marks in the book of the things that are inside of us, the wrong motives and the wrong thoughts, nonetheless, because of his great grace, counts not the iniquity of those who confess it to him. Whether it's transgression or sin or iniquity, the great urge of the psalmist is to say, confess it to God. Recognize there is blessing to those who confess. They will have their transgression put away. God himself will be kind, even to those who have rebelled against him. Those who have missed the mark, God will cover that. Those who have things on the inside that only God knows about, he will not count it against them. So bring it to him. Confess it to them. And if that's not enough, simply to know that the goodness of God would be yours. The psalmist is bold enough to talk about the consequences of lack of confession. After all, you know this psalm is not merely saying that confession blesses believers, but that lack of confession sickens believers. There are more graphic verses in the Bible about the consequences of sin, but there are not more graphic verses than verses 3 and 4 of the lack of confession. Do you remember what it says? For when I kept silent, writes the psalmist, my bones wasted away through my groaning all day long. For day and night your hand was heavy upon me. My strength was dried up as by the heat of summer. As best we know, this psalm was probably written by David after his sin of adultery with Bathsheba. And not only did he commit adultery with Bathsheba because he was king, having power over a woman, the wife of another man, that when she became pregnant so that he would not be found out, he got complicity of his general to put Bathsheba's husband in the front of a battle so that he would be killed and then would be able to take Bathsheba with his wife with impunity and without blame. The consequence was he was not only guilty of adultery, but of murder, and then conspiracy to do it with his own general. Now, what would your nights be like? Guilt. Lord, how could I have done that? Not only adultery, but murder. Me, the Lord's anointed, the one the Lord has blessed, the one the Lord has been so good. How could I have done that? And not just guilt, but fear. And what happens if my people find out? What happens if others know? And not only fear, but regret. Oh, Lord, the families that I hurt, the people whose lives I destroyed, how could I have done such things? And remorse. And Lord, I've done it against you and you only have I sinned. My sin is ever before me. As the God has so greatly blessed me, how could I possibly expect his help in the future? How could I possibly expect God to watch over me when I have been so wrong and what I knew was wrong to do? And so David begins to describe a life of sleeplessness. Some of you know it. I have known it. What it means to exist where you are just plagued by the reality of your own sin, where you lose weight, where you can't sleep, where it seems the nutrients go out of your body as though the bones themselves are going to break because there's just a strength left in you. I know you may look at the life of David and you may say, well, you know, I haven't committed adultery and I haven't committed murder. Listen, we can't be in a group of people this large without recognizing there have been moments of infidelity among us. And if it is not murder, there have been people hurt by what choices we have made in our lives. And we know what it is to be up at night kind of going, how could I? But even if it's not David's flavors of sin, the reason the psalm begins as it does with talking about the varieties of sin is so that we will all recognize in us there is something that applies that God must forgive. I confess to you that part of the difficulty in my own life, the thing over which I wrestle the most, is unforgiveness. I recognize that when I have served people, when I have given my best, when I have given my heart, and suddenly there is the report that comes of blame, of accusation, of willingness to hurt and harm by the very people I have tried to help. What happens in me is anger, is bitterness, is rage, and I confess I've had the nights I could not sleep. I could not eat. I've had months sometimes I have lost weight in worry about how to respond to particular things. I'm not proud of it. I simply say what the scriptures are saying is true. That there can be the reality of sin in us that if we do not take care of it, it begins to sicken us. And it is not what God desires for us. And so he says plainly to us, confess your sin, that this lack of peace, this lack of sleep, this lack of nutrients in your life would be gone. The very purpose that God has grace for us is to suppress guilt that would otherwise destroy us. I don't know what all that means to you, but I recognize many of you, some of us, always at times in our lives, there will be those moments of the plague of lack of confession. I think how we are to deal with it is made clear here in this psalm, not only with the problem of lack of confession denying us the experience of grace, but verse 5, the verse that tells us so much, the avenue by which lack of confession will now help us. After all, what the apostle is saying in verse 5 is that lack of confession, if that's really what's happening, lack of confession, it will cause a pause in our lives of the experience of grace that we need. A few technical things before we go into the sweetness of the psalm. Right at the beginning of the psalm in most of your Bibles, it says, a maskil of David. Now, we don't exactly know what that means. It's some form of song. So this is being identified as a type of music. And because it's a type of music, there are musical notations within the psalm. You saw them right at the end of verse 4, after it says, my strength was dried up as by the heat of summer. There's that little word, Selah. It occurs three times in the psalm as seemingly a pause is being indicated in the music. It's not just a pause separating out the portions of the psalm. It's separating out the themes of the psalm. The opening of the psalm talking about the human response. The middle of the psalm talking about God's reaction. The latter part of the psalm talking about God's instructions, first in the human voice, then in the divine voice. The Selah is breaking up the themes with a pause. But the great blessing of seeing that is recognizing there is no Selah in verse 5. Verse 5, do you see what it says? I acknowledged my sin to you and did not cover up my iniquity. I said I will confess my transgressions to the Lord, and you forgave the iniquity of my sin. There is no pause. With the confession, there is immediate forgiveness of God, as though the whole point that the psalmist is making, the song that is being sung, is when we confess our sin, he is faithful and just to forgive our sins immediately. No pause. Joseph Hart, a man who had been in church, knew what church was all about, but his heart turned against God. He showed up at a revival given by John Wesley at one point just to take notes of things he could criticize, and actually wrote a well-distributed booklet called The Unreality of Religion. But then the Spirit of God began to work in his heart. And as he faced the sin that was there, the transgression that was so obvious from a life where he had known the Lord and not only turned against God, but become a rebel against the purposes of God, he began to be not able to sleep, believing that if he slept, he would wake up in hell. Until he went to a little church where a Moravian preacher said, "Not your works, but the grace of God makes you right with God. And the grace of God is greater than all your sin." When Joseph Hart later wrote a hymn to reflect it, he wrote these words, "Come ye sinners, poor and needy, weak and wounded, sick and sore. Jesus ready stands to help you, full of pity, love, and power." I love it. He stands ready. There's no pause. As you come seeking him in confession, there is no, he stands ready. There's nothing more to be done. Confess the sin and he's ready to forgive. He is able. He is able. Doubt no more.
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18: 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It's Daniel. 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You could be eating enough food, still be malnourished, too tired to focus in school, not to mention the physical illness. 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
5: Vermont, little country town, very hot summer day. Not much was happening in that town. Occasionally a person walked down the street, and the boy was sitting there in an old rocking chair with a penknife just whittling away. As he sat there, the old grandfather clock began to chime. Chimed 1, 2, 3, 4. Kept chiming and chiming and chiming. 12, 13, 14, 15. And the boy was so amazed. His eyes got bigger. He threw his stick one way, ran out into the street, and began to shout, "People, people, it's never been this late before." You know, as I read that story, I thought, what an apt illustration of our time. It's really never been this late before. When you look around the world, you see international conflict. You see global upheaval, natural disasters, famines, people going to bed hungry. In countries around the world, you look at what's going on in Africa, some places in India, world hunger. One in every three people go to bed hungry every night in our world. When you look at what's taking place with thermonuclear weaponry and you see rogue states developing thermonuclear warfare, there's never been a weapon that's been made that's not been used. C.M. Joad, the atomic scientist, put it this way. He said, "I'm a frightened man. All scientists I know are frightened men, frightened for their lives and frightened for your life. With thermonuclear weapons, we can make a bonfire of all of our works and scrape life off planet." When you look at what's going on in our world, the uncertainty in our world, you ask yourself, where is this world headed? The atomic scientists have a bulletin. It's called the Atomic Scientist Bulletin. It's been published for decades now. And in that bulletin, they actually have an atomic clock on the front of the bulletin with the hands moving up to midnight. And as the events of this world become more catastrophic, these atomic scientists move the hands up closer and closer to midnight. Those hands are closer to midnight than they ever have been before. And when they hit midnight, the idea is that we've come to a time when this world is going to be plunged into chaos, catastrophe, and disaster. It's never been this late before. God has always sent a message to prepare for events of supreme importance upon our world. When you look, for example, at the flood, Noah preached for 120 years before the flood came to give people adequate warning of the flood. We look at the first coming of Jesus when you have John the Baptist preaching to prepare people for the first coming of Jesus. And so wouldn't it be unusual if there was not a message to prepare people for the second coming of Christ? We're going to begin a series here on Salem Radio Broadcast with a series of messages that focus on preparation for the second coming of Christ. These messages are found in Revelation, the 14th chapter. Now, in Revelation chapter 14, the chapter is divided into three parts. The first five verses, picture a group of people standing with Jesus on what's called the Sea of Glass, or in eternity. Often in the Bible, you have the end pictured and then later the beginning. Then from verses 6 to 12 in Revelation 14, you have the message that prepares this group to be in eternity. Then from chapter 14, verses 13 onward, you have the event for which they're prepared. So you have a people, a message, and an event. We're going to look in this broadcast at the event that is soon to take place in our world and see what we can discover regarding that event. We begin with Revelation chapter 14, starting with verse 14. John says, "And I looked,

0: and behold, a white cloud. And on the cloud one sat like the Son of Man, having on his head a golden crown, and in his hand a sharp sickle. Now notice, there's this Son of Man. Who is that? Jesus Christ, of course. And he has a golden crown on. This is not the crown of thorns, but this is the diadem of glory. In his hand a sharp sickle that indicates reaping. Another angel came out of the temple, crying with a loud voice to him who sat on the cloud, "Thrust in your sickle and reap, for the time has come for you to reap, for the harvest of the earth is ripe." So he who sat on the cloud thrust in his sickle on the earth, and the earth was reaped. Here the scripture says, the time has come for you to reap. Why? Because the harvest of the earth is ripe. In Revelation chapter 14, verses 14 to 20, there are two harvests: the harvest of golden grain and the harvest of gory grapes. The harvest that is gathered into eternity with Christ, and the harvest of those who are tread out in the winepress of his wrath, the saved and the lost. Now, when you look at the symbolism of the harvest in the Bible, what does that represent? Now, there are many symbols in the book of Revelation, but these symbols are explained in other parts of the Bible. As one writer said, all the books of the Bible meet and end in the book of Revelation. So in Revelation chapter 13, Jesus tells the story of the grain of mustard seed. And then he follows that with the parable of the leaven. As you look through the parables of the harvest, you come to Jesus' explanation of these parables, the parable of the wheat and tares, for example. And in Matthew 13, verse 39, it says, it's talking about, you know, the fact that in the field there was good seed that was sown, and also in that field there were tares. And so in Matthew 13, verse 39, it says, the enemy who sowed them is the devil. That's the one who sows the tares, the evil, the wickedness. The harvest is the end of the age, or the end of the world, the reapers of the angels. So when you read the harvest symbolism in the book of Revelation, you ask yourself, what does the harvest represent? Well, Matthew 13, in the parable, Jesus clearly tells us the harvest represents the end of the world. So here is a message to prepare men and women for end time. Here's a message to prepare men and women for the last days. We read about this one harvest of golden grain. What does the harvest represent? It represents the end of the world, at which time there will be a people that are so committed to Christ that all they want to do is his will. John 8, verse 29, Jesus said, "I do always those things that please him." Hebrews 10, verse 7, "I come in the volume of the book to do thy will, O God." So here you have a group of people at end time that all they want to do is please God. And they represent God before the whole universe. They represent his love, his kindness, his mercy, his compassion. They are obedient, and their lives reflect his goodness and his grace. But there is a second harvest as well pictured here in Revelation chapter 14. And that second harvest is not pictured as golden grain, but rather gory grapes. We look at Revelation 14, verse 17. And another angel came out of the temple, which is in heaven, he also having a sharp sickle. And another angel came from the altar who had power over fire, and he cried with a loud cry to him who had the sharp sickle, saying, "Thrust in your sharp sickle and gather the clusters of the vine of the earth, for her grapes are fully ripe." So the angel thrust his sickle into the earth and gathered the vine of the earth and threw it into the great winepress of the wrath of God. Now, when you read about the wrath of God, what are you reading about? The wrath of God is the judgment of God against sin. So here, sin and sinners will be destroyed. The winepress was trampled outside the city. Blood came out of the winepress up to the horses' bridles for 1,600 furlongs. How much is 1,600 furlongs? Well, a furlong's about an eighth of a mile, so this is between 180 and 200 miles. What significance does this have? It seems to me that if you look at from the north of Israel to the south, you've got about 180, 190 miles. So this is talking about devastation in the whole land, not simply the land of Israel, but it's a symbolic picture of total absolute destruction. So you have two harvests that are developed in Revelation 14. The harvest of golden grain, the saved, the redeemed, those will be caught up with Jesus to meet him in the sky. Those who've accepted his end time message and accepted his last day warning message, just like there was a time in Noah's day where the door of the ark was open and Noah preached for 120 years, invited people to come into the ark. So there'll be a time today when probation's door is open, when the door of mercy is open, and God appeals to people to come in. So that's the harvest of golden grain, the redeemed. But there'll be those who reject that invitation. They turn their back on Jesus' love. They spurn his mercy. And their hearts become hardened. And they are lost, lost eternally. Now, the book of Revelation describes these two groups in Revelation chapter 22. Revelation chapter 22. And Revelation describes these groups. If you look at Revelation chapter 22, notice what it says.
1: 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And now, back to Pastor Mark Finley.
0: Here, starting with verse 11, he was unjust, let him be unjust still. He was filthy, let him be filthy still. He was righteous, let him be righteous still. And he was holy, let him be holy still. And behold, I'm coming quickly, and my reward is with me, to give every man according to his work. So Jesus is coming to give out the rewards. He says in verse 12, behold, I'm coming quickly to give out my reward. But in verse 11, it tells you there'll only be two classes. This is like the golden grain, the saved, the redeemed, and the gory grapes, the lost. He was unjust, let him be what? Unjust still. He was filthy, let him be what? Filthy still. And he was righteous, let him be righteous still. So the Bible points out that in the end time, God will have a message that goes to the ends of the earth. That message will be to specific purpose is to prepare a people for the coming of the Lord Jesus Christ. As people respond to that message, they'll either be saved or they'll be lost. They'll either live with Christ forever, eternally, or they will turn their back on him, spurn his love, reject his mercy, walk away from his invitation for salvation. This, my friend, at the second coming of Christ is a date with destiny. There is no second chance when Jesus Christ comes again. The Bible does not teach this concept that there'll be a second chance. Somebody said, well, Pastor Mark, why won't God give us a second chance? Well, he's given us so many chances in this life. Every time you wake up, that's another chance, another opportunity to serve Jesus. Every time you wake up, and you live and breathe and can choose, that's another chance. God doesn't have to give us a second chance because he's given us a million chances in this life. In Matthew chapter 13, the Bible is very clear that when Christ comes again, it will be a date with destiny. The righteous will be caught up to meet Jesus in the sky. The wicked will be destroyed with Christ by the brightness of Christ's coming. In Matthew chapter 13, it talks about the wheat and the tares, the two harvests. It says, let both grow together until the harvest. And at the time of the harvest, I will say to the reapers, first, gather the tares and bind them in bundles to burn them, but gather the wheat into my barn. In other words, wheat and tares, golden grain, gory grapes, two classes that are developed. In fact, all through the Bible, there's not this idea that when Christ comes, some will be left alive on the earth. But when somebody says, wait a minute, Pastor Mark, doesn't it say that there'll be two in the field, one taken, the other left? Doesn't it say be two at the mill grinding and one taken and the other left? Doesn't the Bible say something like that? It does, but let's read carefully what Scripture says. We're going to go to Luke chapter 17. Luke chapter 17. What I want you to see in this presentation is that we are living right now in a day of destiny, that every one of us has a date with destiny. What I want you to see in this presentation is that the decisions we make every single day either lead to eternal salvation or eternal damnation. They either lead to eternal salvation or eternal loss, that there is no second chance. Now let's look at Luke chapter 17. These are the words of Christ. For as lightning that flashes out of the east to one part of heaven shines to the other part of heaven, so also shall the Son of Man be. But he must first suffer many, many things. As it was in the days of Noah, so it'll be in the days of the Son of Man. They ate, they drank, they married wives, they were given in marriage, until the day that Noah entered the ark and the flood came and destroyed them all. How many classes were there in Noah's day? That's right, there were two classes. What happened to those two classes? One class entered the ark and they were saved. One class rejected the message of Noah and they ultimately were destroyed. Two classes, either eternal life or eternal loss. Likewise also as it was in the days of Lot. They ate, they drank, they bought, they sold, they planted, they built. But on that day that Lot went out of Sodom, it rained fire and brimstone from heaven and destroyed them all. What happened in Noah's day? The unsaved were destroyed. What happened in Lot's day? The unsaved were destroyed. Two classes again. Even so, the Bible says, verse 30, shall it be when the Son of Man is revealed. Now listen, in that day, he who is on the housetop and his goods are in the house, let him not come down to take them away. And likewise, the one who is in the field, let him not turn back. Remember Lot's wife. What happened to her? She turned back. Whoever seeks to save his life will lose it, and whoever loses his life will preserve it. So you either save your life or you do what? Lose your life. I tell you, in that night there'll be two men in one bed. One will be taken, the other left. What does it mean, one will be taken, one will left? One will be left destroyed, the other taken by Jesus and caught up to meet Christ in the sky. Two women will be grinding together. The one will be taken, the other left. Does it say the one that's left is left alive? Certainly not. Taken with Jesus in the sky, the one that is saved, the one that's left is destroyed. Two men will be in the field. The one will be taken, the other left. Does it say they're going to be left alive? Now notice what verse 37 says. It explains what happens to those people that are left. They said and answered him, where, Lord? In other words, what happens to these people? He said to them, wherever the body is, there the eagles will be gathered together. So wherever the body is, the eagles will be gathered together. In other words, there are only going to be two classes, the saved and the lost. There's only going to be two classes, those that are totally committed to Christ and those that reject the claims of God's love. Therefore, God has given to you and me an amazing chance right now. This is a day of destiny. Do you remember how it's put in the book of Joel? Joel chapter 2. This is a time of destiny. This is a time to make eternal decisions for Christ. This is not a time for playing around with religion. This is not a time for fooling with eternal things. Joel chapter 2, and we're looking there at Joel 2 as the Lord describes this great appeal. He says, this is a call to repentance. Now, therefore, says the Lord, turn to me with all of your heart. And then you go to Joel chapter 3, verse 13. Put in the sickle, for the harvest is ripe. Haven't we been talking about the harvest? Harvest of golden grain. Harvest of golden, of gory grapes. Two harvests. Put in the sickle, for the harvest is ripe. see what's going to happen at end time is the righteous are going to become more righteous and the wicked are going to become more wicked. Right now in the world, you have those people that are committed to Christ, desiring to follow his truth, and you have the people that are totally against Christ and they couldn't care less. But then you have this great middle ground, people that haven't yet made up their minds. At end time, there'll be no middle ground. Everybody will either be for Christ, living in harmony with his will, following the truth of his word, or they will be against Christ, rebelling against him. And what is happening right now in our world is there's a polarization. The righteous are becoming more committed, and the wicked are becoming more committed. The righteous are becoming more dedicated to their cause, and the wicked are becoming more dedicated to their cause. Here it says, "Put in the sickle, for the harvest is ripe. Come, go down, for the winepress is full. The vats overflow, for their wickedness is great. Multitudes, multitudes in the valley of decision." That's exactly what's happening right now, my friend. Multitudes are in the valley of decision. "For the day of the Lord is near," in the valley of decision. So we are right now at that point where God is inviting men and women to make eternal decisions. Have you made your decision for Christ? Have you made your decision total, absolute, complete for Christ? You know, I remember I was holding evangelistic meetings in one of the great eastern cities of America, and there was a man whose wife had become a committed Christian. But he would never, ever, ever make his decision for Christ. She prayed for him. She sought God for him. She was a faithful, godly woman for many, many years. I decided on one Friday night in my meetings, because this man was coming, he came out of deference to his wife, and I decided to preach a very powerful decision sermon early in the morning. That Friday morning, it began to snow. And I got our little team together. We prayed, "God, hold back the snow." But it continued to snow and snow and snow. And although I went to the meeting that night, I was very disappointed. That man couldn't be there. Very few people came. And I decided to schedule an extra meeting on a Sunday night. We typically didn't have meetings on Sunday night. Then I preached a sermon called, "Why Are There So Many Different Denominations?" And God's call for the truth, and God's call for people to stand for God, stand for Jesus at any cost. Made an appeal. This man got up, walked down the aisle, and he said, "Pastor Mark, I couldn't be here on Friday night. I was away traveling on business. But I came tonight, and I can no longer be in the valley of decision. I can no longer hold back from Christ. I have seen God work so many powerful ways throughout my evangelistic meetings." Another time I was holding meetings in a little small city, Massachusetts, Pittsfield, Massachusetts. There was an old, hardened, crusty old guy who came, and I would pass out response cards and ask people to respond for Christ. He'd pass them by, never, never, never respond. I would ask people to raise their hand for Christ. He would never do it. And as the meetings went on, I could see he was interested, but no response, no visible response at all. His son was a committed Christian, in fact, a deacon in that church. His daughter was just coming back to the Lord, and she had made her recommitment to Christ. One night I made an appeal, and I said something like this: "This is a time of decision. God has not given you yesterday. God does not guarantee tomorrow. All of your yesterdays are but a dream. All of your tomorrows are but a hope. This moment is yours. This moment is yours. Make your eternal decision for Christ." And I invited them to come forward. That man got up out of his seat, began to move down the aisle. His son, who was a deacon, saw his father coming, came down the aisle behind him, put his arm around him. This man's daughter had just become a Christian again, recommitted her life to Christ, put her arm around her dad. There the three of them at that altar stood, wept in the name of Jesus, because the Holy Spirit had touched his heart. This is a day of destiny.
1: 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And now, a final thought from Pastor Mark.
0: What did Paul say in 2 Corinthians 6:2? He said, "This is the day of salvation." This is your day, friend, if you've not made your decision for Christ. If you've not opened your heart to Christ, why not do it right now as we pray? Father in heaven, we thank you with all of our hearts for the appeal before it's too late to come to Jesus. His loving arms are open for us. He longs to save us in his kingdom. So we, Lord, want to be there. Fill us with your grace, your goodness, your mercy, and save us, I pray thee, in Christ's name. Amen.
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3: You know, I'm grateful for partners we have here at KKLA, like our friends at Holt International. Some of the stories that they share are things that, to be perfectly honest, I didn't even consider or really think about. And then once I hear about it, it really makes me kind of look at things differently. For instance, the idea that, well, we can relate to this. We're all trying to eat better, get more nutrients in our diet, but what if parasites were robbing us of that very nutrition that we're getting? Well, that's the case for children around the world, eating enough food, but they're still malnourished because these parasites are taking the nutrients they need. And not only would that make them susceptible to falling behind in school, being tired all the time, serious health problems, being stunted physically. 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So if 53 cents is just one dose, $53 cures 100 children. $106 cures 200. $265 here's 500. 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
18: Encouragement starts to spread, it's hard to contain, and that's a good thing. Welcome to Keep the Faith, the home of contagious encouragement. I'm Donna Cruz.
19: Hey, and I'm Keith Stevens. There's a longing inside of you, a dream, a passion, and it can stay as a dream, or you can chase after it and make it a reality. In this hour of Keep the Faith, you'll hear encouragement to take steps forward and discover what it's like to truly live.
20: Her culture told her, you're nobody. You're nothing. Your job is to endure and do the best you can. And so her husband said, no, you can't do this. And her in-laws said, no, you can't do this. And her friend said, no. And her parents said, no. Everybody said, no, you can't

my word for the year was unstoppable. I and my husband, who are married 2 years coming up September, we were fortunate enough to be part of a major life transitioning global trip to Nepal to climb to Everest Base Camp for World Hope International. After I saw the Himalayas, and man, I just was changed for the better.

I would really love for people to get a piece of paper out and write down what are some of your dreams and what are some of your passions that you've allowed to slip by. And then after you do that, you're going to notice you're going to feel good when you write that. Hang that on your mirror every morning.

Kaylee Gifford shares about following her dreams and who has been behind the remarkable moments in her life. That's next on Keep the Faith.

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2: Hey, I'm Keith Stevens. To really get where you want to be, well, it doesn't happen with the snap of a finger. Kathy Lee Gifford knows that all too well. Now, you may know her from Live with Regis and Kathy Lee or The Today Show. But since leaving television, she's gotten involved in all kinds of music, movies, and books. One of those books is Hello, Little Dreamer.
3: We come out of it, the womb, with those dreams intact. And it's some of them are quick dreams. You know, I've started putting on shows when I was a little tiny girl, singing with a hairbrush into the mirror. Others take a longer time. My father, one of my first memories on tape, we have it on, my father filmed me, a little girl singing, and I was singing Jesus Loves Me or I don't know, Mary Had a Little Lamb, one of those songs. And I stopped singing in the middle of it. And you can hear my voice say, "Where's the music, Daddy?" And my daddy said, I love his voice on there. It says, oh, honey, you've got to learn to make your own music. And that's taken a lifetime. Every time I opened my mouth to sing, I learned something. Every audience I was in front of, I learned something. And finally now I'm writing. If you had told me at any time in my life, in your 68th year, you will be writing films that will go all over the world. You'll write them. You'll co-write all the music. You'll star in them. And it'll go all over the world. And then you're going to be doing oratorios with symphonies all over the world. I don't know how to write an oratorio with a symphony. I don't know how to write Broadway shows. I don't know how to write movies. But my Savior does. My Lord does. And He led me to every one of those. And together we accomplished it.

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2: I'm Donna Cruz. You didn't become who you are all by yourself. Someone had to believe in your ability and give you a chance. Rodney Atkins is a country music star who knows about the power an encouraging community has to help you follow your dream.
3: And I'll never forget the little town I grew up in, Carmel Gap. There's one pizza place there. It's called the Oasis. It's where if you won a little league game, you got to go to the Oasis. Your first date. The Oasis. So Miss Patty and Wally Jones have owned the Oasis forever. Back when I kind of wouldn't sing in front of people and I was just playing with friends on front porches, and she encouraged me to go in there and sing. There were people everywhere. It was unbelievable. That sense of community, people showing up and everybody was encouraging me. I mean, that had a lot to do with me kind of facing my fears of singing in front of people. And she had t-shirts made up that she sold. At the end of the night, everybody wanted to buy a t-shirt, and I think it was maybe $500 or $600 that she got from the t-shirt. She gave me the money and she said, go to Nashville.

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1: Hi, I'm Keith Stevens. If you're alive, there's a purpose for your life. Those are the words of Rick Warren, author of The Purpose-Driven Life. It's one of the best-selling nonfiction books ever. They're words that hit us at a deep level because behind every great dream is a great mission.
2: People often ask me, why do you think Purpose-Driven Life resonated with so many people? And I think it's because it answers the biggest questions in life. Why am I here? Who am I? Where did I come from? Where am I going? Does my life matter? You can live your life at one of three levels: success level, significance level, or survival level. Most people in the world live at the survival level. They're just barely getting by. A lot of people, particularly in America, live at the success level. It means options. But I've talked to a lot of people who have a lot of money and still feel unfulfilled. There's a hole in their heart. And it's because we were made for more than success. We were made for significance. Significance doesn't come from success or from status or from salary. It actually comes from service. Jesus said, only in giving your life away will you ever know what it means to really live. So the message of Purpose-Driven Life is really counterculture. In fact, the first line of the book is, it's not about you. That's the most revolutionary counterculture statement you could possibly make, because everything else in our society says it's all about you. I talked to a businessman one time. He said, my life was changed by the forward march. I said, the what? He said, it's the four words in the book. It's not about you. I learned that it's not about me, and that the more I focus on serving God by serving others, the more fulfilling and satisfied my life becomes.

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1: Since I was 4 years old, I've wanted to be a pilot. Long story short, my family's had, you know, our share of troubles. There have been a few times where, you know, this dream of becoming a pilot has seemed like maybe it wasn't going to happen. Today, I'm 18 years old, and yesterday, I flew my first solo flight. The Lord has definitely been on my side every step of the way. You know, it's an incredible thing. I think everybody knows deep down that if there's something that they really want to do, it's really, you know, God's plan for them to do, that it's going to happen, no matter how bleak it may seem.

0: Hello, I'm David Jeremiah. As America marks 250 years, we thank God for this nation and for the freedom we enjoy. 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It has always been purchased at a great cost. We honor the courage and sacrifice of those who gave greatly so that liberty could live on. And as we remember their sacrifice, we are reminded to cherish what we have been given, to live with gratitude, and to look to the Lord with humble hearts. May we never take these blessings for granted, and may God continue to watch over and give His grace to our nation.
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5: A lot to be thankful for on this thankful Thursday. 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
6: If you kind of follow the Bible's narrative, faith and power. 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
7: Pastor Brett Metter reminds believers God doesn't call on those who are qualified. 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
6: You and I, even though we feel sort of outgunned intellectually, this is where you and I have to not depend on our own wisdom and knowledge. This is where we have to be full of faith and power by the Holy Spirit. That's kind of the key.

0: chapter 6, while Stephen is preaching about Jesus, a group of men came against him by spreading lies and accusing him of sharing misinformation. As Pastor Brett Metter examines how truth is distorted, we learn how to combat such attacks by knowing what Scripture actually says and how we can become people full of faith and power, just like Stephen, in today's Word.
1: One of the things the Bible warns us about over and over is deception. And Satan, who's called the father of lies, and is a deceiver. That's one of his names, is a deceiver. You see, we're introduced to a guy named Stephen here in our Bible story. Stephen's truly one of the heroes of the Bible. He doesn't have a giant story recorded in the Bible. It's really a single event that we read about, but it's impacting and it's important. And there's some things before we read. I'm not going to read the whole story. It's going to take us a week or two to get through the story of Stephen. But I do want to kind of give you a snapshot of what gets him in a predicament. He's going to find himself in a big predicament, but it's going to have everything to do with the same kind of lies we see and deception that we see today. And it's something that we should be aware of. But all that to say, in Stephen, who is this guy Stephen? Well, first of all, he's the first named member of the Hellenists that are going to be talked about here in Acts chapter 6. Now, what's a Hellenist? It's a person who's been influenced by Hellenism, which is basically the Greek worldview. Now, why is a guy who's possibly a Jew a Hellenist? Maybe he's not a Jew. You know, Stephen's a Greek name. The word Stephanos. Does anybody know what a Stephanos is? It's a crown. The diadem is a kingly crown. A Stephanos is like the Olympic wreath around your head if you won the victory. We're going to see Stephen's name is appropriate as he's going to win the victory. Some people might say, no, he lost. But if you know the whole story, he actually won. It's kind of cool. But Stephanos, it's a Greek name. And most believe he was sort of part of the cultural diversity of the church, which Jesus mandated, if you remember, to preach to all nations in Acts chapter 1, verse 8. And Stephen is also the first non-apostle who's going to now stand before the Sanhedrin and defend the Christian faith. That's kind of important. We're going to see that. He was also a deacon in the church. But you might find yourself in a similar spot someday of Stephen. Who knows? The church has been persecuted through the centuries all around the world. We've been insulated from that as American Christians for the last couple hundred years. But who knows? So this is the story. We pick it up here in verse 8 of chapter 6 here in the book of Acts. Acts chapter 6, verse 8. It says, and Stephen, full of faith and power, did great wonders and miracles among the people. Then there were certain of the synagogue, which are called the synagogue of the Libertines, and the Cyrenians, and Alexandrians, and them of Cilicia and of Asia, disputing with Stephen. And they were not able to resist the wisdom and the spirit by which he spake. Then they suborned men, which said, we have heard him speak blasphemous words against Moses and against God. And they stirred up the people and the elders and scribes and came upon him and caught him and brought him to the council and set up false witnesses, which said, this man ceases not to speak blasphemous words against this holy place and the law. For we have heard him say that this Jesus of Nazareth shall destroy this place and shall change the customs which Moses delivered us. And all that sat in the council, looking steadfastly on him, saw his face as it had been the face of an angel. What a story. Can you imagine, Stephen, what's going on? He's disputing, debating with all these guys from really all over the world, the known world, parts of Northern Africa and Asia Minor. Like, he's just there and he's disputing, debating, but they don't know what to say. Like, he's out debated them. That's what it says, verse 10. They were not able to resist the wisdom and the spirit by which he spake. So what does the other side do when you're trying to argue or debate or make a compelling case? What does the other side do when they don't have a good argument? They start attacking character and they make lies and they start calling people names. And that's exactly what's going on here with Stephen. Stephen's, man, he's just been speaking truth. And we also know the people of the church love Stephen. That's why they chose him to be one of the seven deacons in the early church. But these guys are still saying he speaks against Moses and the law. He said he was going to tear down the temple. And so Stephen, defending himself very well and soundly, they resort to lies and name calling and all this stuff. That's what happens. Don't be shocked when people do that to you. Don't be surprised if you're actually saying something that makes a difference as a Christian. Don't be surprised if people take your words and will twist them and make them go a different direction. That's just human nature. That's what we're seeing today in our culture and our politics for sure. When people speak lies against you, when Satan, the author of lies, is wanting to put you down, you know, the key is to just be patient. The Lord's going to work all that out. You say, well, Brett, I know the end of this story. It doesn't work out for Stephen, but it kind of does, and I'll show you why. So they look over at Stephen after all the lies, and yet there he is sitting there with the face of an angel. What is that? The answer, I have no idea. Was he glowing? I think maybe, because in the next part of the story, we're going to see his face shining and glowing. I think it was the glow part started there as they were accusing him in the courtroom of the Sanhedrin. They're all yelling and screaming and, he's this and he's that. He hates God and he hates Moses' law and he says he's going to tear down the temple and talk about this Jesus of Nazareth. And then they look over at him and there is just smiling, glowing. I think that's what the face of the, he had innocence, maybe. He had a bright shininess about him. He wasn't sitting there scowling. See, that's where we have to be careful in this modern day. Our temptation is to scowl back. And to start bashing back. In fact, I've seen where conservatives have made up their own lies to try to speak against, you know, the other side. Like, human nature is just, you know, tit for tat. If you lie against me and say horrible things, then we're going to lie about you and say horrible things. And that's not the Christian way. I love Stephen here. He's artfully, powerfully defending his faith so that they can't say anything against it. And then they resort to the lies and stuff. So what does he do? He now is silent. And his face is glowing. That kind of reminds me of someone else. You know, Jesus could have blown them away when they accused him. He could have intellectually, philosophically, you know, wiped the floor with them. But once they started, you know, spewing vitriol, Jesus just was silent and didn't defend himself. That's kind of interesting. And Stephen is sort of taking a note from that chapter and what have you. Now, by the way, who are these guys? The libertines talked about here in verse 9. Some people believe Stephen was one of them. He was a libertine. You say, well, what's a libertine? A Hellenistic Jew. And the reason they were called libertines is because they were freed from slavery, liberty, and they were freed from probably slavery of Rome. So they were Jews taken into slavery by the Romans, and then the Romans let them loose or let them go, and they were called libertines. But when they were in Rome, when they were under slavery, they picked up Hellenistic worldviews and then came back, not exactly practicing Jews, but practicing libertine-ism. That is, they had more of a Hellenistic view. So some people, they believe that's who Stephen was. He was probably one of them who actually accepted Christ and became a Christian. So he's arguing with his own people, the libertines. We'll talk more about them probably as we get into the story. But there's some things here that we see that I want you to note. Where did Stephen get his power, his strength? What made him so able to confound these people who were debating him? There's some noteworthy things, and it's in verse 8 and verse 10. The first thing is, verse 8, it says, he was full of faith and power. Those are two important things. If you're going to go and talk about Jesus and shine the light into the dark world that's going to hate you and despise you and level false accusations against you, make sure you're doing it not by your own might or your own power, but by the power of the Lord, by the power of the Spirit. See, full of faith, full of power. Question, quiz time. As a Christian, where do you get faith? Faith comes by hearing, and hearing by the Word of God. Faith, but also power. Where do you get power? The Holy Spirit. And by the way, those two are linked. If you said Holy Spirit on the first one, you're actually technically correct. It's faith and power. But if you kind of follow the Bible's narrative, faith and power, faith comes by hearing and hearing by the Word of God, and power comes by the power of the Holy Spirit. And Stephen's got both of those. And so what does he do? In verse 8 it says, he did great wonders by faith and power. So Stephen's the first non-apostle now who's going around doing miracles and stuff, because he's got the power of the Holy Spirit. But also verse 10, I love verse 10, they were not able to resist the wisdom and the Spirit by which he spake. So he was full of wisdom, verse 10, and he was full of the Spirit, verse 8, and this is who he was. Now you might say, Brett, I feel outgunned in this world. Man, as soon as you start talking about something true, people come and start firing their arguments. And, you know, some people are good at arguing. Even if they're on the wrong side, they can make a pretty good case for things that are horrible. And I'm afraid to even open my mouth. But this is where you and I, even though we feel sort of outgunned intellectually or philosophically, this is where you and I have to not depend on our own wisdom and knowledge. This is where we have to be full of faith and power. Faith comes by hearing, and hearing by the word, power by the Holy Spirit through faith. That's kind of the key. So where does it say faith comes by hearing and hearing by the word? That's Romans 10:17. And then remember John 14:26. Jesus said, but the Comforter, which is the Holy Ghost, whom the Father will send in my name, he shall teach you all things. And I love this one. Bring those things to your remembrance, whatsoever things I've said to you. See, if you're studying the word and learning from the Bible, the Holy Spirit will help lock those things into your mind. And you know what? Even if you forget them, the Holy Spirit will sort of get the old Rolodex flipping in your mind and start finding it. Oh yeah. And when does the Holy Spirit pop those scriptures back in your mind? When you most need them. How many of you guys have ever experienced that where the Holy Spirit just reminded you of something that you totally forgot? It's kind of cool when you, cause it feels very supernatural. When you're talking to somebody, you're like, man, I wish I could remember that scripture. And all of a sudden, ding. It's like, oh, thank you, Lord. I forgot that I even knew that scripture. That's happened to me a lot of times. Now, what were they debating about here in this? I just want to show you that they're kind of throwing the same arguments against Stephen as they did Jesus. And they were false arguments. Remember, they said Jesus is going to tear down the temple. And Jesus is against the law of Moses. Question, was Jesus against the law of Moses? No. Did Jesus break the law of Moses? No. Did Jesus break the laws of men? Yes, the dumb traditions that they added to laws of Moses. But the lie was, he breaks the law of Moses. No, he didn't. He broke your dumb traditional laws that you added to the law. Jesus was a fulfiller of the law, not a breaker of the law. And so they got these guys to lie. In fact, they're hired liars. Does that sound familiar? There's a word here in the King James that's kind of interesting. It's this strange word, suborned. It says, verse 11, then they suborned men. The word suborned means they instigated bribery to induce unlawful or secret false witness. They did that to Jesus. Remember, they hired sons of Belial, which are liars, basically, to make up stories. And it's the same stories they made up with Jesus. They said Jesus made himself, he said he's going to destroy the temple. And did Jesus say he was going to destroy the temple? No. What did Jesus say? Let's just go back and remember that for a second. John chapter 2, verse 18. Then answered the Jews and said unto him, what sign showest thou unto us, seeing that thou doest these things? Jesus answered and said unto them, destroy this temple, and in 3 days I will raise it up. Then said the Jews, 46 years was this temple in building. Wilt thou rear it up in 3 days? But he spake of the temple of his body. When therefore he was risen from the dead, his disciples remembered that he had said this unto them, and they believed the scripture and the word which Jesus had said. The accusation was basically that Jesus was going to destroy the temple. He didn't say that. Even on face value, he said, if you destroy the temple, I will raise it up in 3 days. He's not talking about himself destroying the temple. And then not only was he not talking about the literal temple, he was talking about the temple of his body. Paul said, what? Don't you know that your body is a temple to the Holy Ghost? That's what Jesus was referring to. But they took it out of context, and they twisted his words and railed against him and lied. And it would eventually be the evidence used to crucify him on the cross. That's human nature. That's what we see happening today. That's what's going to happen in the future. In fact, in the end times, it's going to get worse. Deceit, deception, lies against God's people, that's going to get worse and worse, even culminating in the tribulation period when there's going to be mass deception, the Bible says, during this tribulation period. So accusation, basically, number one, is that Jesus was going to destroy the temple. Accusation number two, that he was going to change the customs and the laws that Moses gave. And that's what they were saying about Stephen. But it's funny how the world will do the same kinds of criticisms out of context to Christianity today. What does the world say today about Christianity? You know, I remember I had a college professor that said, well, God's schizophrenic. Boy. Someday, dude, you're going to stand before God and have to answer for saying that. Is God schizophrenic? This was my professor in Southern Oregon University's argument. He said, 1 minute in the Bible, God's saying, take your children out if they're disobedient and stone them to death with stones. And then the next minute, the Bible's saying, love your children and fathers, don't provoke your children to anger. Which one is it? God is schizophrenic, he said. Now, this is the same sort of argument we hear all the time from the world. If you put a little twist on scripture, do you know what you end up with? Twisted scripture. You don't want to do that. That's a bad idea. But that's what the world does. In the same way that we see all the time today in our politics and in our world, we see that kind of twisting of things that were true or partially true, but just a little twist on it. and they'll lie and make lies out of it. So what does the Bible actually say? Yes, it's part of the Old Testament law of Moses. And if your child was disobedient, they were in the law told the righteous thing to do would be to take your child out and be stoned to death. Now, good news. There's no record or account of Jews doing that, actually. And that's because they were not keepers of the law. In fact, the Jews broke the law all the time. Did you know if you're a Bible student, you actually realize that's the whole point of the law? The point of the law is to say, well, if you want to live perfectly righteous without any sin or error in your life, you got to keep the law. And then the Bible says, good luck doing that, because not anybody in the world is ever going to be able to do that. That's the point. And even the Sermon on the Mount is the same thing. Jesus gives this heavy thing that makes the law look even easy comparative. Remember, Jesus said, the law says, thou shalt not commit adultery. But I say to you, if you're a man and you look at a woman with lust in your heart, you're guilty of adultery right now. And Jesus puts even a higher, like, good luck being saved then. Good, who gets to go to heaven? But then Jesus, he doesn't give the answer to the Sermon on the Mount. He leaves everybody kind of hanging because Jesus is the answer to the Sermon on the Mount. This is the whole point. And so this idea, Jesus is not saying, you know, good luck trying to be good enough to go to heaven. He's going to say, I am the way to heaven. I'm the truth. I'm the life. No man comes to the Father but by me, not by keeping the law, not by being good enough. So when you realize the purpose of that scripture, you know, that you're going to take your child. By the way, how many of us would have survived that if people really practiced that? I wouldn't have lasted till 1 and a half. I'd have been dead early, man. And many of you would have died early, too, if we kept that law. But that's the point. So people that misquote the Bible or don't understand the purpose of that sentence, they're missing the love of Christ and the goodness, and it's sad how people twist those things. You know, we could talk about a bazillion things. I remember in college, they say the Bible condones slavery. And, you know, not every 18-year-old in college can say, no, it doesn't. It is a little tricky, I'll admit. When it comes to slavery, it's a little tricky. God never condones slavery, but what he does do is seeks to regulate slavery. And if you follow the biblical model, you're actually shocked. If you do it the way God says when it comes to things like slavery, slavery eventually gets abolished altogether. Like, God was always pointing toward freeing the slave. Let's go back to ancient times. Let's say you were a soldier, and you just happened to say, oh, you're the soldier for the Amalekites. And the Amalekites had a thing for killing Jews. They loved killing Jews. So they were constantly attacking the Jews. But the Lord would constantly give the Jews victory over the Amalekites because they were God's people. So what happened was, you read the Old Testament, the Amalekites kept attacking. But what do you do if you're Israel and this group of people just keep attacking you? You've kind of got a couple options. After you win a battle, what do? You kind of have to deal with your enemies, especially the ones that just keep coming over and over again. There's a point where you either kill them all or you enslave them. Well, Brad, I think you should put them in prison. They didn't have prisons back then. Remember that. Remember when Goliath challenged, the Philistines challenged the Jews and said, if our champion wins, then you'll be our slaves. And if your champion wins, then we'll be your slaves. That's the way things worked in those days. That's why slavery's been every nation, every people group. There's been slaves all over history. But God, in his word, says, guess what? I understand human nature and sin and all that's going to bring slavery about. But God, if you read his word carefully, it eventually is where God says, but you need to let those slaves go and free them. The regulation is kind of the deal. But it's funny how the world will take the twist of scripture. See, there's a slave in the Bible, and the Lord says, when you have slaves, here's what you're supposed to do. They deem that as God condoning slavery. Not so. There's a million of these. God is anti-woman. You know, like, they love to quote stuff like 1 Corinthians 14:34. Let your women keep silence in the churches, for it is not permitted for them to speak. And some of your ladies are like, yeah, that is, hey, God hates women. Well, you got to understand what's going on there. If you kind of look at the context, the Bible is basically saying, God says, I'm divvying out the duties, and God's giving out the responsibilities. And for some reason, God says, I want the men to be the one teaching the word, the scriptures in the congregation. God says, I want the men doing that job. There's a bunch of other roles and amazing things women can do. God just says, I want the men teaching. It's not hating women. If you actually do a careful read of the Bible, part of that is because the Lord says, I want to give women a place of honor. Now, it's in our little harebrained minds, we figure the guy that's yakking at the front, that's a place of honor. But that's not really what the Bible says. In fact, you know, there's scriptures like 1 Peter 3:7 says, likewise, you husbands dwell with according to your wife, according to knowledge, giving honor to the wife. The Bible actually honors women, if you read it carefully, and puts women in a place of great esteem. We could go on and on about, this, what the Bible says and how people like to put a twist on it. But the idea is, you know, the law kills, and people, that's one of the biggest mistakes they make, is they take the law. What was the purpose of the law? You know, it's interesting because, that's one of the things they're saying of Stephen. Stephen is against the law. He's speaking that the law is no good. Is that what Stephen was saying? Stephen, Jesus, Paul never dissed the law. They never did. But they're actually articulating what the purpose of the law was. And let me just remind you from Galatians, that this is probably the most definitive, you know, description. This is Galatians 3:21. It says, is the law then against the promises of God? God forbid. For if there had been a law given which could have given life, verily righteousness should have been by the law. But the scripture hath concluded, all understand. We're all breakers of the law. That the promise of faith of Jesus Christ might be given to them that believe. But before faith came, we were kept under the law, shut up unto the faith which should afterward be revealed. Wherefore the law was our schoolmaster to bring us to Christ, that we might be justified, not by keeping the law, but justified by faith. After that faith is come, we are no longer under a schoolmaster, for you are all children of God by faith in Christ Jesus. For as many of you have been baptized into Christ, have put on Christ, there's neither Jew nor Greek, neither bond nor free, neither male nor female, for you are all one in Christ Jesus.
0: 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All right, Pastor Brett is joining me now. Brett, I know you've been the pastor at Athey Creek Church since 1996, so this is making 30 years for you.
1: Yeah.
0: And this church has grown from a small group meeting at a middle school to now being one of the largest churches in the Pacific Northwest. What do you attribute that growth to?
1: Well, Kurt, I really think that it's because the pastor is so handsome. No. actually, quite the opposite. No, I really believe that it's attributed to people are hungry for the Word of God. People have told me, Kurt, that I have a radio face. You'll appreciate that. But actually, as it turns out, people are hungry for the Word of God. And I think that that's what's drawing people, is they're not as interested in my opinions or me trying to talk about even wonderful topical type things. But what does the Bible really say? And we've just found people are really spiritually starving for that.
0: Oh, that is true. The Bible is so powerful. Thank you, Pastor Brett. Well, if you'd like more information about Athey Creek Church, Today's Word, or Pastor Brett Metter, just go to todayswordradio.com. 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Well, that's all the time we have. Next time, Pastor Brett will share how Stephen faced continued opposition, yet that didn't stop him from sharing the gospel of Jesus Christ. Today's Word with Pastor Brett Metter is an outreach of Athey Creek Church in Westland, Oregon.
2: 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You know what they say, you never know who's listening. And you might be nodding right now and say, yeah, you don't know. I don't, but hi, welcome in, I'm Daniel. That whole preamble was because maybe you are free this morning from 6 to 9 a.m. You know Donna Rush, who hosts The Morning Rush here on KKLA? Well, she's going to be live at Plate 38 in Pasadena. It's a trendy, chef-owned favorite for brunch, lunch, and dinner, and she's going to be there for breakfast. So there's a KKLA special discount breakfast, eggs, applewood smoked bacon, house potatoes, toast, and fruit for just $9.99 with the purchase of a beverage. And you get to see Donna. So if that sounds like a fun time, this is going to be 6 to 9 this morning, 2361 Colorado Boulevard in Pasadena. So it's right on Colorado Boulevard, 2361 Colorado Boulevard. Parking is free. Now, I know Pasadena. Those words are not said very often. So parking is going to be free. And yeah, if you're free this morning, we would love to have you come by. No, the Don would love to see you. It's more up next.
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7: This world has fallen. 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
1: Thanks for sticking around, whether it's early or late for you here on KKLA. 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Thanks for being here. Up next, it's Glory to Glory. 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
2: When you go through any kind of suffering, you go through some difficult times, it's like, is this ever going to go away? Am I stuck with this? He's fighting your battles right now. In the spiritual realm, people are angry. They don't want him to rule over them. It's a sad thing because God loves them.

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5: Rule over them. And there'll be the great war, the battle of Armageddon. And it says that his name is called the what? The Word of God. And the armies in heaven, clothed in fine linen. Who's that? Clothed in fine linen. We're going to be on horses. Followed him on what color are the horses? We had a guest speaker once. I don't know if you remember. It was a while back. And he was teaching through this. And he says, did you name your horse? He says, I named mine Nelly, because I'm going to go, whoa, Nelly, whoa, Nelly. But we're going to have a horse we're going to ride on. We're going to come back in white horses. So we're going to rule and reign with him. Some people think that when we come back, so we're going to rule and reign with, so when he, you know, he's coming back and we're going to fight the battles. We're not going to do anything. He's going to smite the nations with the word of his mouth, and he's going to wipe out his enemies. And so we're just coming back to rule and reign with him. He's the one that's going to fight our battles. And can I encourage you? He's fighting your battles right now in the spiritual realm. If Jesus Christ was not on the throne, we would all be in trouble. The holy angels just encamped around us, protecting us, watching over us. So, but this is a reality. He's coming back. We're going to come back with white horses. And it goes on, it says, and he was clothed with a robe dipped in blood, and his name is called the Word of God. We just did that one, so I don't know why that's there. I truly believe that Jesus Christ can come at any time. I believe we're to live a life expecting Christ to come at any time. And so we see the battle that's taking place here on the earth. But I hope that we're all just looking up, because our redemption is drawing near. So let's continue. Back in our text, verse 18. And it says, the nations were what? Angry. So the nations were angry, and your wrath has come. So the celebration's going on in heaven, the 24 elders, which I believe is the church, we're proclaiming, the nations were angry, but your wrath has come, the time of the dead, that they should be judged, and that you should reward your servants, the prophets and the saints, and those who fear your name, small and great, and should destroy those who destroy the earth. So if you notice this, I find it interesting, God's punishment matches the crime. So the nations were angry. Well, God, it says, and God responds with wrath. So they're angry. He said, you're angry. Let's, okay, we'll take care of that. He'll provide wrath for them. And then those that destroy the earth with their corruption are themselves destroyed. So you see this, how God, he's the punishment and the crime. So here they are, they're angry, and God's like, really? So his wrath comes to destroy them. And I personally, as I think about, why are they angry? God demonstrates his love towards us. God sent his son to die on the cross for us. God is so merciful and so gracious. Even during the time of tribulation, God is just so, so gracious and all. It's like, you know, for people to be angry, it's like, angry at God? I know if something happens wrong, I hope you do this. I don't blame God. And I know some people that do, even Christians. It's like, why did you do that, God? It's like, you're blaming the wrong guy. Why did I get that car accident? Why did this happen? Well, you were drunk and you were, it's like you got behind the wheel. 10 people told you not to drive and you just got in the car. Now you're going to blame God for that? Listen, if we're blaming God ever, it's never his fault. Never. God is perfect. God is all love. God is love. And God loves us. And so we're if you're angry at God, even today, if you're angry at God, and I get it, sometimes we go through some difficult times and you know you're frustrated and all, and God knows he's merciful, he's gracious, but I'm telling you, whenever you blame him, the nations are going to blame God. But it's not God's fault. It's their fault, isn't it? It's their fault that they didn't receive the free gift of salvation through his son. It's their fault that they reject God. They say that there's a proverb. Jesus tells a proverb. Says, we will not have this man rule over us. Well, that's the problem. God wants to rule over us. And it's a good thing. He created us. He should rule over us. Amen? So here they're punished and all. But it says very clear, the nations were angry. And my question is, why? Well, we're told why in Psalm 2. We looked at part of it, but they,

0: They didn't want Jesus to rule over them. So it's their own fault. So it says, why do the nations rage? Well, and the people plot a vain thing. The kings of the earth set themselves, and the rulers take counsel together against the Lord and against his anointed, and say, so the nations rage, they're upset, they plot, you know, vain things, empty things, they don't want God, and so they reject God, and so, and against the Lord, against his anointed, so against the Lord God the Father, and his anointed is Jesus, and then what are they saying? Let us break their bonds in pieces and cast away their cords from us. They don't want anything to do with him. And then they blame him when trouble comes, when the fact is God wants to reign over them. God loves them, but they keep rejecting, rejecting, rejecting. And for some people, it's like they'll believe anything but God. Evolution. You know, they believe in evolution. I call it evolution. It's not evolution. It's evil because it comes against, in the beginning, God created the heavens and the earth, and God created us, man, male and female. And it's just evil, but they're willing to believe that instead of believing the truth in Genesis 1. In the beginning, God created the heavens and the earth. And I believe what happens is that if you really believe in creation, which there's so much evidence when you see such a creative God through his creation, then you're accountable to the one that created you. And so people in their pride, we don't want him to rule over. We're not going to believe that, because if you believe Genesis 1:1, in the beginning, God created the heavens and the earth, then you're accountable to the very one that created you. And in pride and in all, you, it's like, I want to do what I want to do. I'm not, why would I do what he wants to do? I did a memorial service not too long ago, and when I did the memorial service, I mentioned the fact, because I was told that there were atheists there, so. And I got the permission to do this, and so as I was doing the service and all, I said, you know, I never met a true atheist. I said, if you're an atheist here today, I would love to meet you. And people were looking, one guy walked out, but I said, really, I'm not just joking, I would love to meet you. I've never met a true atheist. I never have. Every atheist I've ever talked to, if you get down and you really, if he tells you the truth, if she tells you the truth, you start digging in and deeper, they're mad at God. And then I always say that, how can you be mad at someone you don't believe in? It's that simple. I've never, ever, maybe you're here, maybe you're watching online, I've never met anyone that truly does not believe that there's a real creator. Because I'm like, really? The heavens declare the glory of God. The firmament shows his handiwork. You really look into the sky and you realize where we're positioned perfectly in the universe to, you know, for life itself. And you're going to say, that's an accident. Just by chance we're here. You really believe that? No way. But they don't want to believe in God. Because if they believe in creation and God created them, then there's accountability. So people are angry. They don't want him to rule over them. It's a sad thing. Because God loves them, and they're created in God's image. Back in our text. The nations were angry again, and your wrath has come. The time for the dead, that they should be judged, and that they should reward your servants, and that you should reward your servants, the prophets and the saints, and those who fear your name, small and great, and should destroy those who destroy the earth. So you look at this, and you see, so the contrast here, you get a strong contrast. So judgment and destruction for the unbeliever. They're going to stand before the white throne judgment. They're going to be cast into the lake of fire. I don't know how, if anybody would really take a serious look at scripture and look at this, okay, you have a choice, okay, this is your choice. White throne judgment or the Bema Sea judgment, what would you like? One's destruction, lake of fire, you're going to burn and be destroyed, and it's going to be a terrible thing for all eternity, or you can have rewards and live forever and ever in the fullness of God's presence. I don't see anybody really look at that. Yeah, I'll take A. Yeah. Destruction. What? And that's why there's big voices out there trying to say, oh, there's no real hell. There's no real eternal destruction. Oh, don't believe that. God is love. He doesn't. Oh, no, there's no place. There is a real place according to Scripture. There is a real lake of fire, and it is eternal, and it lasts forever, and nobody should ever go there. God doesn't want anyone to go there, and you guys know that. But I love the Bema Seat judgment that we have. It's a rewards time for us, and so he's going to reward those of us that are his servants. And so I want to read what Paul the Apostle wrote. 2 Corinthians 5:10, it says, for we must all, notice that, all appear before the judgment seat of Christ. that each one may receive the things done in the body according to what he has done, whether good or bad. Their future is destruction. Very clear. Our future, we have rewards. And the rewards that we receive, they're based on not only what we do, because it says what we do, but even it's the motive of our hearts that he's looking at. It's like, why did we do what we do? So I just want to encourage you, for all of us, we will stand before this bema seat. We're going to receive rewards. And listen, the rewards that we receive will last forever and ever and ever. And it's going to be based on what we do here on the earth. So I want to encourage all of us, just what are you called to do? Just do what God has called you to do. But listen to this, though. But also, there's other scripture that talks about, but there's also a motive. He knows our motive. And we really have to be careful for why we do what we do. It's like if, you know, you want to, you know, do something for the Lord because you want everybody to see how great you are. It's like, you know what's going to happen? You're going to get before the bema seat and you're just ready for your rewards. You know, watch this. I'm getting the, you're just like, there's nothing. You're like, well, didn't I do all these things for you? And it's like, you did it for you. And we have to be careful of that because we have flesh to contend with. Are we doing it for Christ? Are we doing it because we love the Lord? And so whenever you know, because all of us, you know, we could have this thought or, you know, this and that, and I want, you know, we have to be careful because if that ever happens, it's always good to say, search my heart, O God. See if there's any wicked way inside of me. Lead me to the way everlasting. Lead me in the right way, Lord Jesus. Because it's not just what we do, it's the motive that's behind what we're doing. And so if you've really accepted Jesus Christ as your Savior, everything we do should be out of love, that because he saved me and I love him and I want to be his servant. So we should all have that heart. But once we get there, listen, there's going to be this bema seat, and even the littlest, the smallest thing we do for him, there's going to be rewards. It's like, wait, we're sinners. We're saved by grace through faith in Jesus. He forgives us of everything we've done wrong. He washes us up. He brings us into his marvelous light. He fills us with his Holy Spirit. He's like, I want you, Jesus, this is your calling. This is what I want you to do. And when you see me at the finish line, when you go to heaven, you are going to be greatly rewarded. Really? When I was in the corporate world in Michigan, we put in water meters, as most of you know. We had a project in Florida. And the owner of the company, he had a house in Florida, so he asked if I could pick him up from the airport. So I said, yeah, I'll pick you up from the airport. And so I rented an SUV and picked him up from the airport, and really nice guy, very, very giving man. And so I'm driving him to his house, and as I'm driving, he goes, wow, it's a really nice SUV. I said, yeah, I just rented it. It's actually got upgraded and stuff. It really didn't cost the company much. So I told him, because I'm like, he's the boss, you know. I want to make sure he understood. It just, you know, didn't cost a lot. And he's like, wow. He goes, do you like it? I said, yeah, it's really nice. He goes, you know what? When you're done with a project, go buy yourself one. When you get, go in the showroom and you just buy it. The company will get it for you. And I go, wow, thank you. He's like, yeah, you're a good worker. You work hard and you're just doing so good for the company. And I was like, wow, thank you. And I look back at that, and I think of the fact that this is a temporal little reward that I got for working hard that lasts just a temporal time, and it's going to break down, it's rusted, you know, it's just a temporal thing. But listen, what we do for the King of Kings and the Lord of Lords, it's going to last forever. And what we do, well done, good and faithful servant. And I look back at how I was, like when I was in sports or whatever, or how I was in the corporate world. My motto used to be, I give 110% or I don't do it at all. 110%. And then when I came to know the Lord, I'm thinking, Lord, that's gone. I'm giving you 110%. This here, they'll get 100%. I'll still give them everything I had for the work part of it. But I want to change my heart, God. I did all that for temporal stuff. I worked so hard. I did, you know, whatever, on track. I would literally pass out right at the finish line because I gave it everything that I had. I would many times just, whatever, vomited and everything. That's why I gave it everything. What? And I would get, you know what I got? A little ribbon. That's what I got. Fifth place. Fifth place in the state of Michigan, but fifth place but it's just a little ribbon. It was a little green. I still have it. A little green ribbon. It's like, woo, woo, woo. Look at this. Wow, nearly killed myself for this little ribbon in the workplace, giving everything, you know, whatever, doing, traveling, going all over, doing that, setting up jobs, stressing out because I didn't know the Lord and putting all this stuff together. Did all that, what, for a temporal reward. And now I'm not going to give my all to him who died for me? And when I read about, and we're going to have rewards at the end of this, and now I'm just going to just sit back and say, oh, wow, oh, saved by grace, man, saved by grace, don't need to do nothing. No! All that you do, do heartily as unto him. Everything that we do, do heartily as unto him. Put your hand to the plow, don't look back. I mean, the rewards, I believe I have it up here. Yeah, Jesus said, I mean, even for the smallest thing, for Jesus, and whoever gives one of these little ones only a cup of cold water in the name of a disciple, because you're a follower of Jesus, assuredly I say to you, he shall by no means lose what? For giving a little child a cup of water in the name of Jesus. In other words, you're doing what you're called to do, and you're doing it in the name of Jesus, and whatever you do, great is your reward in heaven forever and ever and ever. It's not, you know, sometimes we think, oh, I've got to do some really big, great things. No, you got to do whatever God's called you to do. Whatever he's called you to do, do it heartily as unto him. And great are the rewards that last forever and ever. How about this, before we move on to the next and last verse. As I was putting this together, you know, thinking about rewards and thinking about how gracious God is and how we get rewarded for even giving a child a cup of water in the name of Jesus because we're his disciples. I was thinking, you know, years ago when we were doing a remodel in our house and we had to pick out different, you know, moldings and different stuff for the house and all. And I don't know, I have this kind of personality. When I do something, I just that's it. I'm all in, you know. So this project was pretty big. This is way back when we were in Santa Ana. We're doing, putting moldings, putting floors, putting, you know, getting everything, getting the house. It needed to be fixed up. So we were doing all that. And as we were doing that, I was serving under Pastor Chuck Smith, and I had a memorial service to do, and I'm sitting there waiting to get up and talk the memorial service, and I'm looking at the molding, and I'm like, wow, that's really nice molding. And I'm looking at the floor, and I'm like, that's just, wow, okay, that's nice. And I'm looking, and then all of a sudden the Lord's like, what are you doing? I go, I'm looking at the molding. It's pretty nice. It's like, and I realized I'm getting too consumed in what I was doing, and that I have to keep a light touch, because I have to be careful. I literally had to repent. I'm like, I'm supposed to be doing a memorial service. I'm supposed to be focused on the Lord, focused on, I'm thinking, so I'm just, you know, telling you how easy it is for us just to just go the wrong direction. It takes just a second to just get off track. And so as I was getting, I'm looking at all this, I'm thinking, what am I doing? These people need to be ministered to. These people need the, you know, God. There's people here that don't know Jesus. There's people that are going to hear the gospel. And I'm just like, oh, I had to wake up. Like, what am I doing? You know, it's okay to do the remodel. That's okay. But don't get consumed with whatever the Lord has you to do. Get consumed in the things of him. Do the best you can. Do everything heartily as unto him. But you better be careful where your heart is and what you're attached to. So that happened to me. So as you think of reward, sometimes we can get off track and get distracted so very easily. Amen? Okay, last verse. Verse 19, it says, then the temple of God was opened in heaven, and the ark of his covenant was seen in his temple, and there were lightnings, noises, thunderings, an earthquake, and great hail. On the surface, as you look at this, the temple of God speaks of his presence. For sure, the noises, thundering, and the earthquakes, and the hail, great hail, judgment. So you see his great presence. He's actively involved in the end times. He's actively involved with what's happening on the earth. You see that. But I believe there's more to this. And as we look at his covenant was seen in his temple. And I think through all of what, so if you think of at the beginning of the chapter, remember John was asked to measure the temple, the Jewish temple, has to do with the Jews. Remember the two witnesses, they were Jewish. Remember the fact that they were in Jerusalem sharing the gospel, warning people of the judgment to come, all Jewish, they're in Jerusalem. Remember the earthquake hit, 7,000 people died. Remember that the ones that survived, it says they all gave him glory. Jewish, Jerusalem, the temple. The next chapter we're going to look at has to do with Israel, the Jewish people. In context, it's all about the Jewish people. This here, right here, I believe has everything to do with the covenant that God has for the Jewish people. So this is what, so they see the covenant, they see the temple. So there's, so I believe this is an encouragement even for those that'll be here, the Jewish people reading this, to think, whoa, God keeps his covenant, the Ark of the Covenant. This is a Jewish, it's not the throne of God. We would think it's a church. We're there on thrones, we sit on thrones. This is all Jewish. Jewish. It's going to continue that way. God is not through with the nation of Israel. And during the time of tribulation, as bad as it is, God will be pouring out his spirit on the nation of Israel. As we're going to look at next chapter, he's going to protect Israel. The Antichrist is going to declare himself to be God in the temple of God, but God will protect the Jewish people. So this is a reminder, I believe, for the Jewish people that God keeps his covenant. So what is God's covenant? And we're going to close with this. Remember, there's all different places, but Jeremiah 31:31 says, "Behold, the days are coming, says the Lord, when I will make a new what? Covenant with the house of who? Israel. And with the house of Judah." All about Israel. "Not according to the covenant that I made with their fathers in the day that they took, that I took them by the hand to lead them out of the land of Egypt." So it's a different covenant. "My covenant, which they broke the covenant, though I was a husband to them, says the Lord." So what's the new covenant? "But this is the covenant that I will make with the house of Israel after those days, says the Lord. I will put my law in their mind and write it on their hearts. I will be their God, and they shall be what? My people." I believe this is speaking of, it's all beginning of the chapter 11. He's going to continue it. We're going to see next week, the next chapter, chapter 12. It continues the focus on Israel. Why? Because God will again turn to the nation of Israel. He has a covenant. It's not based on their faithfulness. It's based on God's faithfulness. And he will forgive them of their sins. They will look upon the one that they have pierced. And God will be pouring out his Holy Spirit on the nation of Israel. So I believe as they, during that time, they'll look at this and realize God is still on their side. He's promised that his covenant, he will keep his promises. And as we close, as a reminder, God always keeps his promises. And we have the promise that he never leaves us. He never forsakes us. He's with us always. Great are the rewards for us when we do whatever he's called us to do. Great are the rewards for us. And I just want to encourage you. Yes, Israel has a promise. They have a new covenant. But you and I, we're grafted in. And God loves us. And he's on our side. And I pray that you're encouraged. Whatever God has called you to do, just keep seeking his face. Keep looking to him. And realize the fact that he's for you. He's with you. He's on your side. And he'll never leave you. He'll never forsake you. Amen. Hi, this is Pastor Joe, and I'd like to take a moment to personally invite you to one of our three services here at Calvary Chapel of the Harbor in Huntington Beach. 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God bless you.
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1: I've got some exciting news. It's Thursday. You might have known that already, but you might not have known. Maybe you do. It's Thankful Thursday here at KKLA. 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Like Harvest Christian School in Riverside, California. KKLA family member Nicole nominated Principal Paul Defoe. Here's what she had to say.
2: 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And then knowing him there, I see the, just the leadership, just the wisdom and the guidance and the support that God has given him to be in that position. It's just an honor for me to be able to work alongside and then grow in Christ with him also.
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5: I had gone to school for accounting, and I worked in that computer field for about 13 years. And then I had my first child, and I went back to work. And then I was getting ready to have my second child. And they're like, do you want to come back to work? Because we're going to dissolve your department. And I said, absolutely. So I had the second child. Tried to take the first one back to his little daycare. And he's like, no, Mommy, no, don't leave me. And right then, I'm like, oh, my gosh, I cannot go back to work. And so I ended up going home, and I decided to become a nurse. I just went back to school when they were little, and my husband would watch them. I'd take one class a semester, and it took like 5 years, and finally ended up becoming a nurse, working nights so I could pick them up from school. And
4: 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I know that your kids are appreciative of that.
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0: What can 53 cents really do these days? 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
4: It's not just a once upon a time I got filled and I've got everything I need for every moment and every circumstance. No, I need to be refilled. Free refills, right? We like that. I need more of the Holy Spirit. I need more of God. And even today, you need Him. And you need to be asking the Holy Spirit, Lord, fill me. Holy Spirit, come upon me. Holy Spirit, activate my life for the kingdom. Activate our church. Oh, Lord, help us to be light in a dark time. We need the Holy Spirit. We need His grace.
3: Often the pain and darkness of this world can drain us. When it's a rough season, it can be hard enough just to make it through the day. Living on mission seems impossible, but the fantastic news is that we have an infinite supply of life-giving water in the person of the Holy Spirit. Today, Pastor Richard will call us to be filled every morning. We're powerless on our own, but praise God that we're never alone. The Holy Spirit is always with us. Now here's Pastor Richard in the book of 1 Corinthians chapter 12 as he continues his message, God's Equipping Power.

0: There's this idea of diminishing your place. I don't have anything to offer. I can't contribute. I can't do what others are doing so well. So I don't really have anything to offer the body. Paul is saying, does that make the foot any less a part of the body? Listen, feet have ministry too, right? Feet have a place in the body. You are included in the work of the body. You are needed and necessary. So don't imagine that because you don't have some of the gifting or calling that others may have and you see them being used, don't imagine that you have no place. You do. It may be different, but God will gift you as well. Another warning, 1 Corinthians 12, verse 21, Paul goes on to say this, and the eye cannot say to the hand, I have no need of you, nor again the head to the feet, I have no need of you. It's wrong to imagine I have nothing to offer. It's also wrong to imagine I have nothing that I need. I'm the eye. Who needs the hand? Who needs the feet? I'm the eye. And that attitude causes division and the breakdown of the unified work of the body. So we need to recognize that each and every one of us has a place, and each and every one of us need one another. So I want you to turn to somebody right now and tell them, I need you. Turn to somebody, say, I need you. I need you. That's hard to say, isn't it? All right, now turn to somebody and say, you need me. This is easier. Go ahead. You need me. It reminds me of that Marine movie, right? You want me on that wall. You need me on that wall. All right, now turn to each other and say, you can't handle the truth. No, don't do that. We need each other. God has put us together. This is God's program. This is not for us to assess. This is for us to walk and obey. God has organized the church this way. He's not created us to be independent of one another, not to thrive and not to really come into the fullness of what the Holy Spirit longs to do in our lives. Look with me now, verse 6, and we'll finish up through verse 13, the final section that I want to draw your attention to here today. Verse 6, having then gifts differing according to the grace that is given to us, let us use them. If prophecy, let us prophesy in proportion to our faith. Or ministry, let us use it in our ministering. He who teaches in teaching. He who exhorts in exhortation. He who gives with liberality. He who leads with diligence. He who shows mercy with cheerfulness. Let love be without hypocrisy. Abhor what is evil. Cling to what is good. Be kindly affectionate to one another with brotherly love, in honor giving preference to one another. Not lagging in diligence, fervent in spirit, serving the Lord, rejoicing in hope, patient in tribulation, continuing steadfastly in prayer, distributing to the needs of the saints, given to hospitality. My third thought for you today, give yourself to the work. I might say it this way, do the work. You've showed up for work. You've presented yourself to God. You've connected yourself with a fellowship of believers. Now allow the Holy Spirit to work. Paul gives a list. It's not intended to be the exhaustive list. You know, my sense is Paul is saying, look, here's an example of the ministry gifts that you may have and you should be walking in. He's clear to let us know that each and every one of us has been given gifting from the Holy Spirit. And he's saying, whatever that is, whatever that looks like in your life, put it to work. All I can do is serve. Well, then serve. Well, all I can do is teach. Well, then teach. Well, all I can do is kind of exhort or encourage people. Then be the encouragement that the body needs. Whatever God has given to you, whatever opportunity, whatever service is before you, do the work. You see, the trouble is not that there's not enough work to go around. Jesus said the fields are white for harvest. Oh, God wants to work in his church, through his church. God wants to be represented in our generation. And the fields are white for harvest. Jesus didn't say there's any shortage of work to do. He did say, though, that there is a shortage of who? Workers. Pray, ask God to send out laborers into the harvest. You see, we need to make ourselves available, but then we need to actually step out and do the work. That's the hard part. You got to take a step of faith. I'm not sure what to do. Well, pray. Begin to make yourself available. God will lead you. Here's what I've noticed over all the years I've been in church and fellowship. Those who want to serve do serve. Those who really want to find some place to connect and be available, whether it be to the body, whether it be in some ministry door of opportunity, they find a place. God will lead you to it. You've got to look for it in your heart. You've got to be ready for it. You've got to recognize that much of what God does is through the local body. There is something vital about being engaged in a local fellowship that helps enhance the giftings of God's Spirit through your life. Peter would talk about this, and I'll just read this to you. You don't need to turn, but 1 Peter chapter 4 and verse 10. Let me read this. It sounds so similar to what I just read. As each one, each and every one, has received a gift, minister it to one another as good stewards of the manifold grace of God. I love that. Manifold, multifaceted, diverse, unique, you know, wonderful grace of God. These gifts have been distributed to you. Be good stewards. And then he gives a small example as well. If anyone speaks, let him speak as the oracles of God. If anyone ministers, let him do it as with the ability which God supplies, that in all things God may be glorified through Jesus Christ, to whom we belong, the glory and the dominion forever and ever. Amen. Each and every one. God has distributed multifaceted, variety, diverse works of grace. Charis is the Greek word. Charismatic is where we get the term from. This idea of gifting, this idea of grace. It's not in you. It's not in your ability. You don't have to manufacture it. It comes from God. You know, as you study through the scripture, you find that God often uses kind of the least likely candidates. Have you noticed that? Almost as if God is kind of weaving into the whole story, I don't need men's aptitude and ability. I will give the aptitude. I will give the grace. I will bring my will to the heart that is humble, to the heart that is available, to the heart that is willing to cooperate. Paul said, I am what I am. How? By the grace of God. But the grace of God did not come to me in vain. I labored more than them all, even more than other ministers, apostles. I labored, and yet it wasn't I. It was the grace of God in me. There's this co-laboring with the grace of God. God supplies the gifting, the ability, the grace. But then you cooperate with that grace. You give place to that. You say, I don't know if I can do that. Well, you don't have to do it. God will do it. You take a step of faith. Now, you know, it takes time to kind of find that niche, that place where you can make a difference, either in the body or in the kingdom. But it starts with that desire and willing heart and willing to take some steps. You'll find that things develop through different seasons of your life. God opened some doors for me to serve, and I served there and found fruitful ministry, but then God led me to different places. I mean, here I am today. I didn't see any of this years ago. But by being faithful in the small things, by being faithful and diligent in those small opportunities that God gave, he opened up more opportunity. And let me just say, every time I come out here, I'm praying, oh, Holy Spirit, gift me, grace me. Lord, I don't want to be out here doing this on my own. Oh, I have my notes, I have my thoughts, but God, Holy Spirit, only you can speak to the heart of your people. Only you can bring to life the truth from your word. We need the Holy Spirit. We need his ability, his gifting, his calling. And I like back there in Romans 12, verse 11, I think this is a good encouragement. Not lagging in diligence, fervent in spirit, serving the Lord. Sometimes we're just not diligent. Sometimes God has given gift, God has given opportunity, but it's treated kind of like extra credit. That's an elective. I don't really have to get, you know, engaged in that. I'm a Christian. I'm going to heaven. I don't want to get overboard. I've got a real life to live, right? But the scripture says, no, the life you have to live is the life that God has purchased for himself.
1: 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Now here's Pastor Richard with the rest of today's message.
0: And I now give myself to him who died and rose again on my behalf. And Paul says, don't lag in diligence. Be diligent, be fervent in spirit. Let the Holy Spirit empower, enable you, serving the Lord. You're not doing it for man. You're not doing it for yourself. You're not doing it for some sense of reward, although God is faithful to reward and promises reward. But you're doing it because you love him and you have a relationship with him and because he's loved you so much. That's why it's your reasonable service. That's why it's the rational response. Who wouldn't want to be available to serve this God who has served me with the grace and love of his Son on the cross, served me and by the Holy Spirit changing me and renewing my life? Come on, think about it. Where would you be without the Lord? Where would you be without the Holy Spirit, without the grace of God in your life? So it's giving yourself to those things, allowing the Holy Spirit to enable you with that power. Dunamis is the Greek word from which we get dynamite. God is going to empower you, enable you to be a witness, to be a person that impacts your world for Christ. And that can show up in so many different ways. The multifaceted, the manifold grace of God wants to work in you, in us, in our church, in the church, in our generation. And let me just close with this thought for you today. What else really matters as much? What else matters besides allowing God to accomplish his divine purpose through your life? The plans, the purpose, the works that he planned in eternity past, just for you, crafted just for you, and empowered by his Spirit just through you. What else really matters in the end? God has a way of getting our attention, doesn't he? He has a way of kind of reshuffling our priorities. I got a phone call last night. It's about 11 o'clock. I was just in bed, not asleep, but in bed. My phone rang and I looked down. It was my son, my youngest son. He's 25. On my phone, he appears as Scotty Boy. You know him as Scott. And so I answered. I thought, wow, this is not normal for him to be calling me at 11 o'clock. He's married to our daughter-in-law, Lauren, just recently married in the last couple of years. We have a little apartment attached to our home, and they live there. And so I get this call at 11, and I answer it, Scotty, what's up? He said, Dad, are you up? I said, well, I'm awake, but I'm not up. He said, okay, well, I want to tell you that I just got a phone call and Lauren has been involved in a serious automobile accident. And she was on the freeway and she rolled her car off the freeway. But I talked to her. She was in the ambulance and I got to hear from her and she sounds okay. And then the paramedic got on the phone and said, I think she's okay. We're taking her to emergency. And we're going to run tests on her and make sure that she's all right. How many of you know one phone call can reprioritize everything, right? I said, son, do you want me to come with you? He said, Dad, do you want to come with me? I said, I'll be ready in 5 minutes. We went down there. We got on the freeway down in Orange County, about a 40-minute drive. Called my wife. Her and my daughter, Jessica, were out shopping for Mother's Day. Where else would she be, right? It's 11 o'clock at night. I'm home in bed. She's, you know, my wife. Told her the news. She said, me and Jesse are coming. We got to the hospital. Let me just tell you, that drive to the hospital with my son, all priorities had rearranged. All of a sudden, oh God, we need you. Oh God, help us. Oh God. And God has a way of reorienting us to what really matters. We got to the hospital. Her parents were there, Gary and Jeannie. All of us were shaken up. We finally got to see her. Let me tell you, Not one scratch on that girl. Praise the Lord. They ran the tests. No head trauma. Her head didn't hit anything. They ran all the x-rays, CAT scans, not one fracture anywhere. A miracle. This girl rolled off the freeway down a hill. They had to pull her out of the car while it was upside down. She couldn't get out. People stopped, went down there, helped her get out of the car. She's sore. I'm going to be sore for a little while, but praise God, it was a miraculous thing. You know, we were there late. It was a long night. But at 12:01, Lauren was able to wish her mother a happy Mother's Day. Now, that's got to be the best Mother's Day present ever, right? That's got to be the best Mother's Day gift ever. The safety and well-being of your daughter, your children. I share that because it's so new and just happened in our life. We're still all just kind of amazed by God's protection through this. But we're also reminded of how fragile life is and that we have this life that God has given to us, entrusted to us, that we have this incredible potential to be a vessel for the Holy Spirit to give power to work in our generation. And I'm telling you, I believe that's the most important work we can be about. Paul would finish his ministry, and I'll close with this passage out of 2 Timothy chapter 4. Paul knew that his life was coming to a close, and he writes to Timothy, "For I am already being poured out as a drink offering, and the time of my departure is at hand. I have fought the good fight. I have finished the race. I have kept the faith. Finally, there is laid up for me the crown of righteousness, which the Lord, the righteous judge, will give to me on that day, and not to me only, but also to all who have loved his appearing." That day is coming for all of us, and I want to encourage you today to run your race. Fight the fight. God has called you. We saw it in those passages, each and every one. None of us are excluded. If you have a walk with God, if you know him, his Holy Spirit has gift and empowerment for you to accomplish for his glory. And when it's all done, that's what lasts forever. Those moments, those little words of prophecy that God entrusted to you to share. Those words of wisdom when you're talking with someone and the Holy Spirit is whispering in your heart, giving you insight into the spiritual dilemma. And you're able to speak to that. And in that word comes life, comes hope and help. You've had it. You've tasted it. Many of you, you've received it. You've known that was the Lord. And the Holy Spirit wants to activate all of us in this manner, in whatever way. And that's my prayer for us as a church. I'm praying that God will pour out his Holy Spirit. Jesus said, "You're going to be baptized." We see all through the book of Acts. After that event, the next chapter, Acts chapter 2, Jesus ascended after the 40th day of his resurrection. And then on the 50th day, the day we call Pentecost, the Holy Spirit came and fulfilled all that Jesus had promised. He came with quite a demonstration on that first outpouring. The wind blew through the room, tongues of fire descended, visible evidence that the Holy Spirit had come, and they began to speak with tongues. And from there, they began to prophesy, they began to have dreams, they began to speak with a new boldness, and they became witnesses in Jerusalem, Judea, Samaria, to the ends of the earth. And you see, as you track through the book of Acts with the apostles, that there were numerous times that Luke, the writer, reminds us, and Peter standing up, being filled with the Holy Spirit. And the tense of the verb there is as if he was being refilled. In other words, it's not just a once upon a time I got filled and I've got everything I need for every moment and every circumstance. No, I need to be refilled. Free refills, right? We like that. I need more of the Holy Spirit. I need more of God. And even today, you need him. And you need to be asking the Holy Spirit, "Lord, fill me. Holy Spirit, come upon me. Holy Spirit, activate my life for the kingdom. Activate our church. Oh, Lord, help us to be light in a dark time." We need the Holy Spirit. We need his grace. We're going to close. I want to say a general prayer overall. And normally I give invitation to respond. And I certainly want to pray if there's anyone here today that does not know the Lord in a personal way and you desire a relationship with Him, I'm going to pray for you. But I'm also going to pray for everyone to be filled afresh and anew with the Holy Spirit. We need that ongoing filling, working, gifting power that comes from Him. And I would love to see just a fresh outpouring of the Holy Spirit on our lives. So bow with me now as I pray. Father, I do thank You for the promise and the fulfillment of the Holy Spirit. Thank You for the ministry of the Holy Spirit in us. And Lord, today we're considering the work of the Holy Spirit through us. There are some here today, and you may be that you do not know the Lord. You've never come to this relationship with Christ. You've never received this grace and forgiveness that He has and has purchased for you at the cross and the resurrection. And for your heart, if you're here today and you need the Lord, then just make this your prayer. Jesus, forgive me. I believe You love me and died on the cross for me. I receive that work of grace in my life, and I invite You into my heart to live with me. And God, I'm asking You by Your Spirit to live through me. I turn from my own ways and my own sinful past. God, I'm turning my life to You. I want Your will in my life. I believe if that's your heart today, God will meet you and He will save you, and you can receive Christ.
1: 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This ministry comes to you from Calvary Chapel Monrovia in Monrovia, California. The series we're currently in is titled The Spirit-Filled Life. 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God speaks through His Spirit. He empowers you, transforms you, and equips you for the work at hand. It's truly a gift when you think about it. 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

0: 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Got some exciting news. It's Thursday. You might have known that already, but you might not have known. Maybe you do. It's Thankful Thursday here at KKLA. 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Tell us a little bit about your church or Christian school, why you appreciate them so much, and we'll pick one every week. Like Harvest Christian School in Riverside, California. KKLA family member Nicole nominated Principal Paul Defoe. Here's what she had to say.
1: So it was so neat to kind of continue, you know, knowing him and getting to know him, not only seeing him as my children's principal, but in being able to work side by side with him. And then knowing him there, I see the, just the leadership, just the wisdom and the guidance and the support that God has given him to be in that position. It's just an honor for me to be able to work alongside and then grow in Christ with him also.
0: 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Thanks so much for that, Nicole. 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
0: Well, I'm glad you're up right now because you're just in time for Lift Up Jesus. 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
8: Hello and welcome. as we lift up Jesus with Pastor Dudley Rutherford. I'm Kyle Welch. Have you ever asked yourself the question, who is Jesus, or what does it mean to be saved? How about questions like, what is eternity? Or is there a real God, and where is he when I'm really suffering? These are just some of the topics we explore every day on this program. In these challenging times, we believe that God's Word is the source to all our answers. So if you can, get out your Bibles, and let's join Pastor Dudley right now with his message for us today.
9: 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I want to speak to you on the subject of thorns and storms. 2 Corinthians 11, verse 23. Read along with me. I have worked much harder. I've been in prison more frequently. I've been flogged more severely. Been exposed to death again and again. Five

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5: Write this down in your notes. It's very important. The word thorn in the Greek does not mean like a little thorn. It means a stake or a tent peg. When he says, I had this thorn in my side, he's not talking about little thorn on a rose bush. In the Greek, it's the word for a stake. Something, write this down, that is vicious. Something that was severe. It was debilitating. It was constant. It was unrelenting. It was some type of horrible suffering. It was like a spear that had been thrust into his side, and every day, whoever thrust it in there continued to twist it when it was in there. Now, we don't know for sure what it was. Many people have guessed that it could be all the things that he had, PTSD, post-trauma stress disorder, all the things that had happened to him back in chapter 11, that he just never got over those things. We do know, the Bible says in Galatians 6:17, Paul wrote that he bore on his body the marks of Jesus Christ. We know that. The Bible says in 2 Corinthians 10:10, speaking of the Apostle Paul, for some say his letters are weighty and forceful, but in person. Have you ever met the guy? He is, how shall I say this? He is unimpressive. He could have been the world's worst speaker. And he keeps showing up like a missionary speaker. He was on these missionary journeys, keeps showing up at the church. And imagine if your main job is writing and speaking and traveling, and you can't see very well. No one really knows what the thorn in his side was. But that thorn symbolizes for us that thing in your life that torments you. That thing in your life that causes you pain. And he was given this thorn. And then verse 8 says that three times, everybody say three times. He said, three times I begged, I prayed, I pleaded with the Lord to take this thing away from me. But verse 9, he said to me, God said to me, my grace is sufficient for you, for my power is made perfect in weakness. Therefore, Paul says, if that's the case, I will boast all the more gladly about my weaknesses so that Christ's power may just rest on me. And that is why he said in verse 10, for Christ's sake, I will delight in weaknesses. I will delight in insults. I will delight in hardships. I will delight in persecutions. I will delight in difficulties. I will delight in my thorns. For when I am weak, he said, then I am strong. There are three things that you need to know about your thorns. Number one, write this down. You need to accept your thorns. God always has a plan. Sometimes God allows things to happen to us to correct us. Sometimes he allows things to happen to us to perfect us. Sometimes he allows things to happen to us to protect us. And oftentimes he allows things to happen in our life to teach us or to mature us. Hebrews 12 says, just like a parent disciplines a child, so does God discipline his children because he loves us. It's interesting in verse 7, if you look at these words, Paul said, it was given to me. It says to keep me from becoming what? Conceited. Now, who does not want you to become conceited? God. Who wants you to become conceited? Satan. So the understanding here is that God was the one who gave him this thorn.

0: Satan wouldn't give you a thorn to keep you from becoming conceited. Only God would do something like that. Now, we don't know if God actually did it or God allowed it to happen. We do know this, that in his mind, he said, to keep me from being conceited, God gave him this thorn, and yet he referred to it as a messenger of Satan sent to torment me. Very often, the same event that God sent to strengthen you is the same event that Satan will try to derail you. Own your thorn. Now, this is a level up from just accepting it. This is where you almost embrace it. This is going to sound strange to some of you. Verse 8, it says that three times that he pleaded with God to remove this thorn, to take this thorn away. And in verse 9, God said, no, three times. I'm not removing that thorn. My grace is sufficient for you. I want you to know there are times that I have prayed, not three times, I've prayed 3,000 times for God to take something away or to fix something. And God says no 3,000 times. Paul didn't pray 3,000 times. He only prayed three. Lord, remove this stake. It's torturing me. It's hampering me. Will you please remove that thorn? God said no, no, no. When God said no, my grace is sufficient. In other words, I'm not removing the thorn. But what I will do, I will give you grace to make it through that storm. I will give you the grace to deal with every thorn. So he prays three times. God says no three times. I would have kept praying another 3,000 times. But Paul just said, you know what, God? If you're telling me you're not going to remove this thing, then I will accept that. And instead of me sitting around and complaining about my thorn, I will boast all the more gladly about my weakness so that Christ's power may just rest on me. Stay with me. Paul has to make a choice. And here's his choice. No thorn, which means I don't need grace. Or I can keep the thorn, and instead of asking God to remove the thorn, he's going to give me lots of grace. Which do I want? So Paul thought about that, and he said, he decides, instead of praying for it to be gone, he says, you know what? I'll keep the thorn. Just give me a river of grace. Which means that the power of God's grace to sustain you is often of more value than God's power to heal you. There are times for our benefit that God's grace flows into our lives. That ability for God to be with us through the storm is often of greater value than God has the ability to heal us and remove that thorn. I want you to know, write this down, that the greater your weakness, the greater your need for God's grace. The greater the thorn, the greater you need God's grace. The greater the storm, the greater your need is for God's grace. There's this small country road in western Kentucky called Lick Skillet Road. I want you to just say Lick Skillet Road. Only in western Kentucky can there be a street called Lick Skillet Road. Obviously, somewhere in that history, they licked their skillets. And if you look it up, and I did, Lick Skillet Road is right next to Watermelon Road. And in between those two roads, there's a creek called Whippoorwill Creek. And one day, the locals decided they needed to build a bridge over Whippoorwill Creek. When they decided to build a bridge over Whippoorwill Creek, they knew instinctively that they did not need to build a Golden Gate Bridge. All they needed to build was just a little local bridge over a little tiny creek, because that's all they needed. Amen? Roger Barrier wrote that God doesn't give martyrs grace to secretaries, because secretaries don't need that much grace. He gives secretaries grace. But if that secretary ever became a martyr, then God would give that secretary martyr's grace. He said God doesn't give martyr's grace to bankers. He gives them banker's grace. But let that banker be on trial for being a martyr for Jesus Christ, then God will give that banker martyr's grace. I'm saying that God's plan is to give you the right amount of grace for whatever it is that you're going through. And instead of being bitter and upset and complaining about your thorn, that God hasn't removed it yet, why don't you just own that thorn and just say, God, would you please give me the grace to sustain me through this trial? And that grace is sufficient for me. You have to get to a point. You can either sit around and complain all day long about your thorn, or you got to get to a point where you say, okay, Lord, you're not going to remove the thorn. I get it. But the more I hurt, the more I'm going to lean in on you. And if that's the case, I just want you to know I will boast instead of complaining, I will boast all the more gladly about my weakness. Because I know that when I'm at my weakest point, God, that's when you show up in my life the most. Accept that thorn, own that thorn. Number three, write this down. Use that thorn. Use your thorn. Look at verse 10. That's why this isn't about me. This is for Christ. For Christ's sake. I will delight in my weakness. I will delight in the insults and the hardships and the persecutions and the difficulties that I go through. Because when I'm at my weakest point, I have to look to you. And when you pour that grace upon me at that moment, I'm at my strongest point. You see, when you're weak, you're trusting in God. And then you become strong to get through that storm. And you use that strength that you had received from God to be a blessing to those around you. Philip Yancey told the story of a woman who was getting married, and she planned a huge wedding banquet at a Hyatt Hotel. They spent tens of thousands of dollars. Everything was planned for and paid for. And at the last minute, the groom dumped her. She tried to cancel, but she couldn't get her money back. So she decided to just go ahead and have a party. Years before, she had been through some very difficult times of her own and had actually lived in a homeless shelter. She decided to invite the local down-and-out people living in the local homeless shelters. And for the dinner that night, they served boneless chicken in honor of the groom. Amen? And the homeless people were served a fancy meal on fine china with a band playing in the background. Write this down. When you accept your weakness and own those weaknesses and trust in God's grace, we become gracious people, and all of a sudden we become dispensers of God's grace. We take that which happened in our life and we actually become a blessing to those people around us. You've got to trust in God's plan. Know that God has a plan. God never says, oops. The Bible says that we know that in all things, God works for the good of those who love Him, who've been called according to His what? His purpose. God has a purpose for your life. And He's got a purpose for my life. And He reveals that purpose to us when we're going through the good times, but He also reveals that when we're going through the tough times. Secondly, you need to learn to dwell or live in God's love. The Bible says that we are more than conquerors. More than conquerors through Him who loved us. For I'm convinced that neither death nor life, nor angels, nor demons, nor the present, nor the future, nor any powers, neither height nor depth nor anything in all creation would ever be able to separate us from the love of God. And if you remember that God loved you so much that He was willing to sacrifice His Son for you, He's not going to let His Son die for you and then just leave you hanging somewhere. He's going to continue to love you and continue to prepare and provide for you and to help you get through any storm you might face. He will never leave you. He will never forsake you. At the end of the day, you have to wake up every day, no matter how bad things are in your life, no matter how big the thorn is you're carrying around, you just have to know that God loves me. And the third thing is, you need to look ahead to God's eternity. Read Revelation 21. Read Revelation 22. Look at what heaven is going to be like. 1 Corinthians 2, no eye has seen, no ear has heard, no mind can conceive of what God has prepared for those who love Him. This world is not your home. You're just passing through. Our treasures are laid up somewhere beyond the blue. I close with this true story from Corrie Ten Boom in a book called Tramp for the Lord. She tells the story of an old woman that she met in Russia during the time of communist persecution of Christians during the Cold War. She walked into this room and there was an old lady on a small sofa propped up by pillows. Her body was bent and twisted beyond recognition by multiple sclerosis. Her aged husband cared for her. The only part of her body that she could control was her right hand. And with her index finger, she had for many years glorified God by typing on a vintage typewriter, one letter at a time, all day, all night, tap, tap, tap, tap. She translated Christian books into Russian. Just one finger, whole body, tap, tap, tap, tap, all day, all night. She typed out portions of the Bible. She typed out and translated books by Billy Graham. She even typed out and translated books by Corrie Ten Boom. Her husband said that not only did she translate books, but she often prays for the people who's going to read these books. Corrie Ten Boom looked at this woman's distorted body on this sofa, her head hanging down, her feet curled up underneath her body, typing on one little finger. And Corrie Ten Boom, in her mind, she said, "Lord, why don't you heal her?" The husband, sensing her anguish, turned to Corrie Ten Boom and said, "God has a purpose in her sickness." He said, "Every other Christian in this city is being watched by the secret police. But because she has been so sick so long, no one ever looks in on her anymore. They leave us alone. And she's the only person in this city that is allowed to do what she does." Tap. Tap. Tap. Tap. Has it ever dawned on you that the very thing that you most want removed from your life is the very thing that God wants to use for His glory? Every believer should glory in your weakness, For in that weakness is where Christ is revealed in your life to others.
1: 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I'm Kyle Welch, inviting you to join us tomorrow at this same time as we again lift up Jesus with Pastor Dudley.
2: 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It's sponsored by Shepherd Church here on 99.5 KKLA. Hey, stick around. There's more up next. You know what they say? You never know who's listening. And you might be nodding right now and say, yeah, you don't know. I don't, but hi, welcome in. I'm Daniel. That whole preamble was because maybe you are free this morning from 6 to 9 a.m. You know Donna Rush, who hosts The Morning Rush here on KKLA? Well, she's going to be live at Plate 38 in Pasadena. It's a trendy, chef-owned favorite for brunch, lunch, and dinner, and she's going to be there for breakfast. So there's a KKLA special discount breakfast, eggs, applewood smoked bacon, house potatoes, toast, and fruit for just $9.99 with the purchase of a beverage. And you get to see Donna. So if that sounds like a fun time, this is going to be 6 to 9 this morning, 2361 Colorado Boulevard in Pasadena. So it's right on Colorado Boulevard, 2361 Colorado Boulevard. Parking is free. Now, I know Pasadena. Those words are not said very often. So parking is going to be free. And yeah, if you're free this morning, we would love to have you come by. No, the Don would love to see you. It's more up next.
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7: Hi, I'm Mark Finley, and this is Hope Lives 365. 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Chapter 1, God turns defeat into victory. Chapter 2, God is the God who knows and reveals the future. Chapter 3, God is the God who delivers his people. And chapter 4, God is the amazing God who is ruler on high. 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Imagined he was a beast, but then he acknowledges the great God of heaven, and there is restored to his throne again. 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
11: You need to be aware of the energy that surrounds your soul and gain the discernment to learn how to resist that which is coming from the darkness so that you can stay in the light and not yielding to the darkness.

0: The Apostle Paul, he warns us that the enemy masquerades as an angel of light, and while he may be flashy and shine bright, his light is nothing but a fake imitation. So how do we recognize what's truly from God and what's not? Well, hello and welcome to Discovering the Jewish Jesus. I'm your host, Dustin Roberts, and today Rabbi Schneider is going to show us how to resist the forces of darkness. So if you have your Bible handy, open it up to the book of James for today's message. Now here's Rabbi.
1: Baruch Hashem, I'm excited about this series that we're in that I'm calling The Laws of Resistance. This is the second part in this series. I encourage you to listen to the first episode as well. I am teaching on something here that I believe can be transformative for so many of you. Once again, I'm calling this the principle or the law of resistance. I want you to consider something with me. Inside a traditional light bulb, inside the glass, there's a positive and there's a negative pole. And in between the positive and the negative pole, there's something that's called a filament. What happens is that energy flows through the filament. The negative is giving, the positive is receiving, but between the positive and the negative pole is a filament. What happens in a light bulb is that when the electrical current is running, the filament is restricting the amount of energy that can flow. It is resisting the electrical flow. And as that filament resists the amount of electricity that can flow to the positive pole, as that filament resists the electrical flow, listen now, heat is generated, and that heat is what creates the light inside a light bulb. The point that I'm stressing here is resistance creates heat and creates light. Think about another example here. When you think about a rocket returning from space, when a rocket has gone to the moon, for example, and now is seeking to enter back into the Earth's atmosphere, when the rocket is coming towards the Earth, it's fine temperature-wise. But once that rocket capsule hits the Earth's atmosphere, suddenly it heats up so badly that special measures have to be taken so that rocket capsule doesn't explode because of the intense heat it experiences when it hits the Earth's atmosphere. Why is that? Because there's no resistance in outer space. But when the rocket hits the Earth's atmosphere, it hits the molecules of resistance that surround the Earth, and hitting the Earth's atmosphere, it heats up, and again, it has to be specially built so that it won't blow up. Once again, we find that resistance has generated heat and light. Again, the rocket, free in space, no problems, but when it hits the Earth's atmosphere, all of a sudden, it heats up to such enormous proportions that precautions have to be built around it so that it won't blow up. Resistance, listen now, creates heat and creates light. The reason I share with you those two examples is because the same thing happens in the realm of the spirit. When we resist false light, when we resist the forces of darkness, we build up internal heat, internal light, internal power in the Holy Spirit that causes us to overcome and be conquerors for God. Think, for example, about Jesus. Jesus goes to the Jordan River, right, to be baptized by Yohanan, John the Immerser, John the Baptist, right? The Spirit of the Lord appears above his head, and the voice comes from heaven, "You are my beloved Son, and in you I am well pleased." Immediately after that experience, the scripture tells us that, listen now, the Spirit of God, the Spirit of Elohim himself, led Yeshua into the wilderness where the devil came and tried to trap him, tried to seduce him, tried to tempt him by doing what? Getting him to yield, listen now, to false light. Remember, Jesus fasted for 40 days. And what did the devil say to him? The devil said at the end of the fast, "Cause these stones to become bread." He tried to seduce Jesus into taking authority outside of the Father's will. But notice how the devil appealed, listen now, to Jesus' desire to be fulfilled from his hunger pains. But he did it, listen now, with a false light. Jesus had to resist the devil's false light. And after Jesus resisted the devil's false light, the Bible says, Yeshua came out of the wilderness, get it now, in the power of the Spirit. He was led into the wilderness by the Spirit, but it was only after he resisted. Remember, we're talking about the law of resistance. It was only after Yeshua resisted the false light, the light that tried to fulfill Yeshua's desires through illicit means. It was only when Yeshua resisted allowing himself to try to fulfill his desires through illicit means. It was only after Yeshua had resisted the energy of the darkness that he was empowered to come out and minister. And beloved one, the same is true for you and me. We need to learn how to resist the darkness that always disguises itself as an angel of light. I want you to hear me when I say to you, you need to be aware of the energy that surrounds your soul and gain the discernment to learn how to resist that which is coming from the darkness so that you can stay in the light and not yielding to the darkness. Let me give you some examples. How many times you have a really good day with God? I mean, you're praying, you feel really connected. The prayers that are coming from your soul, you know that they're originating from the Holy Spirit. You're confident God's going to answer those prayers because you know that the prayers that you're praying are biblical. You're praying that God would lead you into a deeper experience with them. You're praying that you'd have a deeper recognition of the Holy Spirit's presence in your life. You're just feeling really connected to the Lord. Then you go to sleep. You wake up the next day, and all of a sudden you wake up the next day and you feel totally disconnected for no reason at all. Have you ever had this experience? You went to sleep feeling connected to God and for no reason at all that you're aware of, you wake up the next day feeling disconnected. All of a sudden, God feels far away from you, right? It seems like he's not near. You feel discouraged. You don't know why. You feel depressed. You don't know why. You feel hopeless. You don't know why. What are you feeling? You're feeling the darkness. You're feeling, beloved ones, the darkness. What we need to do is to resist the darkness, whether the darkness comes to us in a way that's trying to falsely fulfill our desire, or whether the darkness just comes to us in the form of darkness itself. Either way, listen, we need to practice the law of resistance. So if I wake up the next day after feeling really connected to God, then I wake up the next day, God feels far away, what do I do? I have to resist feeling hopeless. I have to resist doubt. I have to resist feeling sad. I have to resist the concept that God is far away. And instead what I do is do what I always do. I do my devotional in the morning. I pray. I talk to God. Though I feel nothing, I put one foot in front of the other. I still seek to control the thoughts that I think about. I still seek to control my attitude. I still seek to show love and serve to people. Even though I feel nothing, what am I doing? I'm resisting the force of darkness that is trying to make me feel that I'm alone, separated from God. I resist that rather than yielding to it, and I keep on pressing on in the light, in the Spirit of God, doing what's right. And through resisting the darkness and continuing to do what's right, though I feel nothing, you know what happens? Our spirit is then built up. Our spiritual muscle, you could say, is built up. And when we get strong, we'll be happy. Even as Jesus resisted the force of darkness when he was in the wilderness, so too, beloved, we need to learn how to resist the negative energy of the devil.
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1: I just talked about resisting the darkness when you can feel that it's darkness. when you feel sad, when you feel alone, when you're tempted to be short with somebody, when you're tempted to show anger when it's not right to show anger, you have to resist that energy. You have to resist that impulse, and you have to instead do what's right, not because you feel like doing what's right, because you're rather choosing to do what's right. See, God never said, whosoever feels. He said, whosoever will. We can't always control how we feel. Just like we can't control whether it's sunny outside or whether it's cloudy outside. We can't control that. What we can control is what we do, what we choose. So first of all, we say we need to reject and resist the negative energy, the types that I've just described, anger, lust, being selfish. We resist and we choose to do what's right, though we don't feel like it. But the other point that I want to make, I said I was going to shift and I'm shifting now, is we need to resist, listen now, when the enemy, when the powers of darkness come to us, making us believe if we do what they are enticing us to do, we will somehow be fulfilled and be happy. You see, every single person is born in this world with a desire to be happy, with a desire to be fulfilled. We were born this way. You see, even as in the physical world, you think about energy, you think about electricity. There's a positive pole, right, in electricity. If you look, for example, at your car battery, you notice there was a positive pole where there was a plus on it, and there was a negative pole where there was a minus on it, and you had to connect the wires right so you didn't get a big spark and blow your battery up, right? Well, if you think about electricity, there's a positive, and then there's a negative. The same truth or parallel, listen now, exists in the spiritual world and in creation. We see electricity in the physical world, but remember, that which we see in the physical world is a shadow or a type of what exists in the invisible realm. In the invisible realm, there's also a positive. The positive in the invisible realm is, first of all, God. He's the creator. He's the plus factor. From Him and through Him and to Him are all things. God is the giver. In Him is life. So God is the giver. He created mankind to be the receivers. That's why the church, beloved one, is called the bride of Christ, right? We're called the bride of Christ. Why? Because we're the receivers. Father is the giver. We're the bride. We're the receivers. Yeshua is the giver. The church is the receiver. Doesn't have to do with sexuality. It simply has to do with the fact that God is the giver and we're the receivers. Human beings have been created in His own image, now listen, to receive. That's why God created us, so that we could receive Him, because He wants to, listen now, share Himself with us. God is bliss. He feels so good. He's love. And His desire is to share Himself with us so that we can partake of Him and feel like He does. So God created us, beloved, listen now, to be, get it now, receivers. He created us to be, listen, people that desire. We want to be fulfilled. We have deep desire. We have this inner longing, this pining, this great desire from the bottom of our soul to be fulfilled. We have a longing. We're the negative pole in the electrical current. What we have to do, listen now, is we have to learn how to resist trying to have our desire, our craving, fulfilled by yielding to false light. God is the true light. We have to resist trying to have this deep need we have, this deep desire. We have to resist trying to fulfill it by yielding, listen now, to false light. Isn't that how Satan deceived Eve in the Garden of Eden, as I said last week? He appealed to her through the tree of the knowledge of good and evil. She looked at it. It looked good to the eyes. She thought it would be good to her taste buds. She desired it. She thought it would fulfill her. Satan appealed to her pride. She thought it would make her wise. So the reason that she ate of the tree was because she was trying to have desire fulfilled. And when she tried to fulfill her desires by yielding to a false light, she ended up falling into darkness. And obviously, it's affected humankind ever since. The truth is, you and I are in the same battle today. We have a deep desire to be fulfilled. What we have to do is practice resisting the forces of darkness and the false light so that we don't try to fulfill ourselves, listen now, with false light. You see, false light is very powerful. False light is so powerful that upon first tasting it, it feels more satisfactory than the true light. That's why people get hooked on drugs, because the experience they have on drugs feels better to them than being sober. But the after effect of the drugs is a wasted life, families destroyed, children ending up being dysfunctional because the parent was a drug addict or an alcoholic. So the key to understanding how to resist the false light is to be able to have the spiritual discernment to recognize that it is false. Although it might feel better in the beginning, an illicit relationship, an experience on drugs or alcohol, trying to get rich quick, although at first it seems more fulfilling, it feels more intense, it's like a light bulb that gives out a big shout of light right before it goes out. Right before it's done, it gets out a big bam of light and then it's over. That's what false light does. Really powerful at first, but it ends in death. As I begin to close, I want to really bring this home. This concept of resisting false light applies, beloved ones, even to the way we release our emotions and our words. A lot of times, for example, things happen that we feel angry about. And sometimes the anger feels so strong, it feels so intense, that every part of us is screaming. We just want to release the anger. We just want to let it all out. We want to scream. We want to cuss. We want to take out the anger on the person that made us feel angry. And we feel that it's going to make us feel better. We feel that we've got to release the anger. We've got to vent it. And if we vent it and release it, we're going to feel better. And let me ask you this question. After you vent the anger, do you feel better? 5 minutes later, we don't feel better, right? Maybe for a second when we gave in to the false light that made us feel that we just have to say it, we just have to get it out, we just say the person deserves it, we feel it too strong, it has to be said. We think it's going to make us feel better by venting it, but you know what, beloved? We feel death afterwards. We feel remorse afterwards. The principle of resistance has to do with resisting, beloved, giving ourselves over to false energy. Energy that's coming to us as false light. Energy like anger. Energy, beloved, that makes us want to speak things that shouldn't be spoken. We have to practice resistance. We resist releasing anger. We resist speaking words of anger. We resist speaking words that you might want to say that would make you closely intimate with somebody that you shouldn't be closely intimate with. You may be dying to say something to someone because you feel so close to that person. You want to be close to that person, but you know what? That person isn't yours. They're not meant to be yours. They're not meant for you to be close with. So you have to resist saying something. You have to resist the energy, and we have to remain, beloved, in the Word of God and abiding in Jesus. I found in my own life that through resisting anger, my soul was transformed. I'm a very driven person. And so when things get in the way of me going where I want to go, it frustrates me. I just feel anger inside. And when I was younger, I didn't have the discernment to recognize, you need to resist that feeling. You need to resist releasing words of anger. But as God began to teach me and show me that I needed to take responsibility for my anger, that I couldn't blame it on circumstances, that I couldn't blame it on people, when I started resisting the anger, my soul was elevated and transformed. I want to close with this illustration. Consider, beloved ones, a rocket that takes off from NASA towards the moon. As the rocket takes off, it gets closer and closer to the sun. It's going towards the moon, but as it's heading towards the moon, it eventually gets closer to the sun. And yet, once that rocket gets past the Earth's atmosphere, it doesn't see the sun's light anymore. In other words, it can see the sun, but outer space is black. Have you ever seen a picture of outer space? It's black. It doesn't make sense. Why would a rocket have light on Earth, and the Earth is farther away from the sun, but yet when that rocket gets closer to the sun, past the Earth's atmosphere, space is just black? Why is that? Closer to the sun, but it's black. It's because the rays of the sun have no resistance in outer space. And in order for the rays of the sun to be seen, they have to hit something that resists them. When the rays of the sun hit the Earth's atmosphere, the atmosphere that surrounds the Earth has molecules in it. And when the rays of the sun hit those molecules, which are resistance, light then can be seen. The same thing is true in our lives. God has ordained it to be. That for the Holy Spirit to radiate light through our lives, we must resist. We must resist the forces of darkness, thereby strengthening the power of the Holy Spirit operating through our life. And through resisting, beloved, the power of the Holy Spirit is built into our soul, and we shine as the lights of Jesus in this world, ascending into His strength, His power, and His victory. Beloved, Jesus said, "He that overcomes will inherit the paradise of God." This world is not meant to fulfill our needs. This world, beloved, is meant to fight in. You and I are soldiers of God. Let's resist false light and let's overcome in Yeshua's name. There's no breakthrough into life without breakthrough in our relationship with the Lord. Listen what Father said to us in the book of Malachi chapter 3, verse number 7. "Return to me and I will return to you, says the Lord." And then the hearers asked, "Well, how are we going to return?" And then the Lord said in the next verse, "In tithes and offerings." You see, when we surrender our hearts to Father, we open up in a way that His power and light and life can be poured into us. But if we don't trust Him and honor Him, then we close ourselves off from receiving the power that leads to breakthrough. This is one of the reasons honoring the Lord with our tithes and offerings is so important. Beloved, let's not short circuit our relationship with Hashem by refusing to trust Him and honor Him with our tithes and offerings. It's important. Let's be obedient. We'll be blessed for it.
0: Amen. And if the Lord is leading you to give to Discovering the Jewish Jesus, a gift of any amount today, would you call us at 888-MY-RABBI? And here's something also worth keeping in mind. You know, this ministry is fulfilling the Bible's mandate to bring the gospel to the Jew first and also to the Gentile. Right now, we're reaching Jewish people around the globe with the good news of their Messiah and our Messiah. And your faithfulness, it helps create the spiritual climate for the Lord's return. Jesus said He won't come back until the Jewish people say, "Baruch haba b'shem Adonai." That means, "Blessed is he who comes in the name of the Lord." So would you join with us, encourage Jewish men and women to take that step of faith by giving online. 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You can also call to give. Our number is 888-697-2224. Or if you'd like to give through text message, just text the keyword GIVE to the phone number 88777. That's the keyword GIVE to the phone number 88777. And when you do, you'll get a text right back with an easy link to click where you can give right there easily on your mobile phone. Now, here's Rabbi Schneider to close today's program with God's sacred and special blessing. Rabbi?
2: In the book of Numbers chapter 6, we find a personal blessing from God our Father. This blessing should touch our hearts because it's so personal. Father God wants to intimately bless you. So receive His blessing into your life today with gladness and an open heart. The Lord bless you and keep you. The Lord make His face shine on you and be gracious to you. The Lord lift you up with His countenance. And the Lord give you, beloved one, His peace. And now in Hebrew.

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2: 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Sports are definitely not the most important thing in the world or in my life, but it is something kind of cool. And the way I try to look at sports, maybe you do this as well, is from a storytelling point of view. One of the stories that came to a conclusion recently was the NHL playoffs, the Stanley Cup Final. And I want you to kind of imagine what it must be like to work your entire life, all of the season, to get to the final, and then halfway through they tell you, okay, we don't really need you anymore. That's what happened to the goalie for the Carolina Hurricanes. They replaced him during the final. They were losing, they weren't doing well, and his replacement came in, man whose last name was Bussy. People made a lot of bus puns around his name, and he was great. He ended up winning the championship. But the Carolina Hurricanes wanted to make sure that Frederick Anderson, the goalie who got them to the final, was still loved and felt included. So when they won the championship and the captain is hoisting the Stanley Cup on the ice, well, he hands it off to Frederick Anderson first, right after he celebrated, and said, you know what? You helped get us here. So thank you. And that was a pretty cool moment.
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11: So I want to say to everyone today, bring your doubts to God. 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
10: Dr. Erwin Lutzer is with us today on Focus on the Family with Jim Daly. I'm John Fuller, and today we're going to be diving into a topic that every believer wrestles with at some point, and that is prayer. Stay with us for some great biblical insights and heart on this topic.
12: John, frequently Christians and non-Christians will explore prayer. They'll ask themselves, why do we do it? Does it really matter? Is God really there? Does he hear it? Does he answer? And we're going to explore those tension points. And, you know, sometimes there's non-tension points as well. I remember playing football in high school, didn't know whether I wanted to do college ball. I got scholarship offers. And I knelt down and prayed in that visiting locker room at Big Bear, California. I said, Lord, if you don't want me to play college ball, break a bone today, but don't let it hurt. Third quarter of that game, my collarbone got snapped in half. It didn't hurt. I went, okay, I'm going to take that as an answer to prayer as a 17-year-old boy. Mm-hmm. And, you know, that was just the Lord's way of saying, I heard you. I'm with you. You want an answer? Here it is. So that was a very direct answer to prayer that I received.
10: Yeah.
12: Sometimes it's going to happen like that. Sometimes it won't. And we want to help you think about why today with a very special guest.
10: Yeah, yeah. And I've got friends right now who are dealing with really deep difficulties in life, and God doesn't seem to be answering the way they want or right away. And we're going to be talking about those mm-hmm. kinds of circumstances as well. Dr. Erwin Lutzer is a theologian and pastor emeritus of the Moody Church in Chicago. He's

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5: Yeah, and that statement, I mean, on the one hand, that reality is good that people can express that, and you can express it to the Lord. He's big enough to hear your concerns and your complaints, but far better to figure this out so that your expectations don't lead to a disconnection, right? That you think, why doesn't God answer my prayer or every prayer, etc.? You had an acquaintance who didn't want to attend a prayer meeting, so I'm assuming that person was a Christian who was afraid that God wouldn't answer his prayer.
6: Well, they prayed for their pastor. They had an all-night prayer meeting, and this woman said, if God didn't answer all those prayers, I'm leaving Christianity. Now, she is a Christian, and she'll probably come back, but the deep disappointment in God, which is what we're going to be talking about, is everywhere. And so, for example, when it comes to healing, and we can talk about that, about the fact that people frequently pray that they will be healed, as the example is that I've just given, and God doesn't come through. And so they are deeply disappointed, and oftentimes it erodes their faith, and they stop praying about anything.
5: Well, let's build the framework here. What or how would you describe the purpose of prayer?
6: That's an excellent question. The purpose of prayer is to get us beyond our requests to fellowship with God. And that's one of the mistakes that is often made. You know, we treat God like a slot machine. You know, I need this, I need that. Mm-hmm. But ultimately, why is it that we have so many needs? The answer is to bring us into God's presence and to help us all to understand that we have a greater need for God and his presence than we do the answers to our prayers.
5: Let me ask you this, Dr. Lutzer, because, you know, you go back 2,000 years and what the early Christians were dealing with, so many creature comforts that didn't exist, indoor plumbing, just simple things. And it seems to me that, you know, most of those prayers were around physical need. You know, people couldn't walk, people couldn't see, people couldn't hear. And the Lord, along with the disciples and those around him, were able to pray for people. And, you know, obviously the book of Acts is full of stories where people were made whole. In today's environment, it feels like, you know, the needs are met, but we have a certain higher self orientation. You mentioned it as a slot machine. So we're just playing this kind of thing with the Lord where we want more or better or something that brings us greater comfort. And that's not the healthiest place spiritually to be, I wouldn't think.
6: And in the book of Acts, of course, these miracles occurred because they were done by the apostles. Later on throughout church history, you don't see the same miracles. But in answer to your question, Jim, many people treat prayer like they do an oxygen mask on an airplane. Now, when we flew here from Chicago, we didn't need the oxygen mask, for which we were grateful, but we were glad that it was there. And many people say, well, now we're in trouble. Now we need God. Yes, you do. But actually, it's deeper than that. You have to understand that your fellowship with God has to continue despite the disappointment. People can spill out their hurt before God. God can take it. It's oftentimes at the end of our rope when we tell God what we think of him and do it reverently, hopefully, that God begins to pour grace into our souls and we experience his presence.
5: Yeah, and that's so good to remember. And I think that point of relationship is the key. I mean, we're created for relationship. So the evidence of that prayer life is to be in relationship with God. And we're going to get into so much of that. How can we embrace the mystery of prayer? I

0: I mean, prayer is rather a mystery. I mean, yes, sometimes, no, often. What is the mystery of prayer?
1: I'm thinking of the early apostles and those who suffered for their faith. I'm sure that before they were burned at the stake or they were taken and crucified as Peter was, they were probably praying for deliverance. But here's the key. There's a difference between asking God for specific things and committing ourselves to God. I believe that there are many people who are listening right now who are going to find a change in their lives when they finally give their requests to God and commit those requests to God, not demanding a certain answer, but being willing to receive whatever He gives them.
0: Mm.
1: And that's an important lesson for us to learn. So they didn't always get the answer to their prayers either.
0: Yeah.
1: And we have to understand, none of us can comprehend the mystery that you referred to, because back behind God, so to speak, He's working things that we don't see. And that's where faith comes in.
0: Right.
1: So I want to say to everyone today, bring your doubts to God. You know, you have questions, you have doubts, you have mysteries. Bring it to God. It's not wrong to doubt if you're an honest doubter. Now, dishonest doubters, that's a different thing.
0: Yeah. But in that, the end of that is critically important, that God's purposes may not be known to us. He
1: exactly.
0: had a purpose for John.
1: Oh, and Jim, we're going to be giving some illustrations of that.
2: And before you move on, what was Jesus' assurance to John there in the prison cell? What did He send back as a message?
1: Well, He sent back a message about the fact that miracles were being done. And then Jesus said, "Blessed are those who are not offended because of Me." If I could give a very contemporary response to that, it would be, "Blessed are those who are not upset with the way I run my business."
0: The way I run the shop.
1: Yes.
0: I mean, that's funny, but accurate. And I think that's the whole point. You know, again, so much of this life mirrors what God's trying to teach us in a spiritual context. So you have marriage. What's the biggest issue in marriage typically? Expectations that are unmet. What I expect of my spouse. And then you spend a lifetime better understanding what the relationship should be. It is exactly the same thing with our relationship with the Lord. What are our expectations and what should be the proper, healthy expectations of our relationship with the Lord?
1: Blessed are those who have no reason to believe, that's visible, but yet they keep believing. That is indeed the height of faith.
0: Mm-hmm. And that's every one of us that have proclaimed Christ are in that category in this century. I mean, we have to look back 2,000 years when He walked and say, okay, I believe. I believe He's the Messiah. I believe He did everything He said. I believe the Word of God is true and right. So let me ask you this. You had a great story in the book about a man you called Ted who wrote a letter about his unanswered prayers. Share that story about Ted.
1: This is so critical to many people listening. Ted was listening to a Word of Faith evangelist who said that if you believe God, He'll give you money. That's the essence of it. And there are many who teach that thing. So Ted tried it. He's a believer. He's in prison. But he's trusting God both for health, because he had some health issues, and for money. And none of it came to pass.
0: Mm.
1: So he writes and says, "What's wrong?" Well, of course I answered. But here's the point. I want to speak about healing, since that's oftentimes a pressure point for people. Is healing in the atonement? Yes, of course. Jesus died for us, body, soul, and spirit. But we don't get our complete inheritance in this life. Jesus also came to abolish death, and that hasn't happened. So yes, there's physical healing that we shall receive, but we can't insist on it now. Even faith healers who teach that you can have whatever you want if you have faith, they end up dying. And so what we need to do is to understand that you can name it, but you can't always claim it.
0: Yeah. You know, and I appreciate that. One of the things that can be complicating for a non-believer or a new believer, and probably some mature believers, is this idea of God's omniscience. He knows. He knows the day we're going to die. He knows the number of hairs on our head. I mean, that's pretty profound. The point is, he knows everything. That's what that scripture is trying to say, in my opinion. But in that context, if he already knows everything in that way, again, prayer, is prayer really there to move him? Or
1: Jim, let's go back to Jesus and the Sermon on the Mount. Jesus says this, when you pray, don't use repetition like the heathen do, for your Father knows in advance what you need. And then what's the next thing out of his mouth? When you pray, pray thus, our Father who art in heaven, and you end up with, you know, give us this day our daily bread. So Jesus acknowledged both. On the one hand, God knows exactly what we need. On the other hand, we're to ask for it, and we have to embrace that mystery.
2: Well, we're talking about the essence of the Christian walk and what it means to fellowship with God in prayer, and the mysteriousness of God's nature and this whole process of prayer. Get a copy of this terrific resource from Dr. Erwin Lutzer. It covers so much about prayer. The title is Why Doesn't God Answer My Prayers? And you or someone you know needs this book. We have it here at the ministry, and you'll find the link to get your copy of this book at focusonthefamily.com/broadcast. And we've really centered on kind of individual prayers, but there's an element of corporate prayer that I think a lot of us don't experience because many in the Christian community are just kind of going solo. So how important is that and why?
1: Why should we pray with one another? It's so important that we not only individually connect with God, but even as a corporate group, as a church. Why? What God wants to do is to help us to understand, number one, we can't face life alone. It should be done in the company of other believers as we run the race of life. We run together. The other thing is, it's so important for us to understand that we need the support of other believers in the midst of our distress. Now, we can't get into the whole story right here, but John, do you remember Jesus in Gethsemane said to Peter, James, and John, come and watch with me. Now they blew it because they slept. But the point is, even Jesus said, I need people around me. I remember a woman who was divorced and her husband actually kidnapped the child, a terrible situation. And she said, I'm praying about it. I said, do you have other believers to pray with you? She said, no, I don't. I said, you have to have that. You have to have people who sympathize with you, people who believe along with you, because we are, after all, one body. So that's why I think corporate prayer is so important. And one of my burdens, actually, as a pastor, is to know the number of churches that no longer have prayer meetings. And I think that's a tragedy.
0: Yeah, so much so. Let's talk about the benefits of prayer, that personal transformation that takes place when we pray. You know, so often we're coaching those around us. We do that here at Focus. Here's how, when you're in the heat of a battle in your marriage, here's how to back up, take a deep breath, kind of de-escalate, and approach the problem a little more godly. And you'll have a better outcome. I think prayer is just like that. When you come into prayer, and as we lay those burdens on the Lord, we share our burdens with God, something does change our heart and our attitude. What is that change?
1: Jim, this is so critical. We must recognize that oftentimes people who pray, Lord, help me, should be praying, Lord, transform me. And they are willing to pray for the Lord's help, but not for his transformation. The best example of this comes from the book of James. James says, you pray and you receive not because you ask amiss. I think I'm quoting the King James here, that you might consume it on your own lusts. Now, James goes on and tells us exactly how to pray. He says, submit yourselves to God. In other words, you're not going to tell God what to do, but you do give him the desires of your heart. Submit yourselves to God. Resist the devil, because he's going to want to come after you and destroy your prayer life. And then it says, humble yourselves in the presence of the Lord, and he will raise you up. Draw near to God, and he will draw near to you. So here's what I want to emphasize. It is not simply asking God for help. Every time we come, we should say, Lord, what is it that you want me to change? What are you trying to say to me? Because after all, prayer brings about transformation.
0: That's so good. I mean, that's, and it's a posture, an emotional yes. and spiritual posture before the Lord. Asking God questions is a good place to go. He is the creator of the universe.
1: Yeah.
0: Right.
1: Yes.
0: I mean,
1: is.
0: We talk about standing in front of or being in a meeting with the richest man in the world, Elon Musk. What would you ask him? Okay, let's go up a few notches. The creator of the universe. Yeah. What are the questions that you have for him?
1: And I believe that we honor God in our worship, even though there's a great deal of mystery. You know, as an older man, I spend a great deal of time contemplating God. I can't get my mind around the eternality of God, but I meditate and contemplate anyway because I believe that that exalts the Lord. And while I'm on the topic, every morning I recite the same verses. I will bless the Lord at all times. His praise shall continually be in my mouth. That's the way I begin. So no matter what's going on around me, and sometimes it's good, sometimes I don't see it as being good, but I accept it, and I want to bless God anyway.
0: You know what's critical in there, Erwin, and I want to highlight this, that attitude is all the difference. That's the point. If you're in a bad spot and you're cursing the Lord, and that can be without language, that's more like, why would you put me in this spot? I mean, that to me is a little disrespectful. Rather than saying, Lord, I don't understand it. I don't know why I'm in this circumstance, but I'm going to trust you. Those are very different emotions.
1: Yeah. Blessed is the person who, when he doesn't receive from the Lord what he wants, nonetheless continues to worship. And in doing that, we honor the Lord, and that's the means of transformation.
0: Yeah.
1: God wants to transform us, and so prayer is one of the means, but it can't be just simply asking God for requests.
0: You know, I'm so grateful for the characters in the Bible, whether that's, you know, David or Peter. Yeah, I mean, everybody has their favorite misfit, right? And I say that respectfully because they too were human, just like us. Abraham negotiates with the Lord when it comes to Sodom and Gomorrah. Speak to that.
1: Fascinating.
0: Yeah, this is good.
1: Fascinating. The 18th chapter of Genesis. Now, Abraham wants to save Lot and his wife and Lot's daughters. So he begins by saying, God, if you find 50 righteous, will you destroy Sodom and Gomorrah? God says no. And Abraham goes all the way down to 10. And says, Lord, if there are 10 righteous in Sodom and Gomorrah, you won't destroy it, will you? And God says, no, I won't. Abraham leaves, God leaves. Now the drama begins. He goes home and he speaks to Sarah, and I'm using my imagination here, and says, Sarah, I just spared Sodom and Gomorrah judgment because I got God down to 10. And now let's count them. Well, there's Lot. There's his wife, there's his two daughters, which is 4, but they are going to marry some young men, and so that's 6, and probably these young men come from godly parents. There are 10. Well, the next day, Abraham goes out, and Sodom and Gomorrah is burning. Obviously, he's thinking Lot and his wife and family is not going to be spared. But here's the lesson. God sometimes gives us the desires of our heart, but it doesn't come like we expect it to.
0: That's a good point.
1: He thought that Sodom and Gomorrah would not be burned, but lo and behold, it was burned, but Lot and his daughters were rescued. So let's remember, God has different ways of answering prayer.
0: Yeah, that is such a good point. I mean, again, we get dashed in our expectations of how God will answer a prayer, and that's equally important. Right here at the end, Habakkuk is another great example in the Bible of a man who trusted God in tough circumstances. How did he respond to the knowledge that God was sending judgment on Israel? And let me just put that in the context of today. Many Christians believe that kind of judgment is coming to us in America.
1: Jim, this is so fascinating. It is such a blessing. Habakkuk is praying, God, look at violence, do something. God responds, I am doing something. I'm bringing the Babylonians to destroy you.
0: Right.
1: And he responds and says, oh my, I wish I wouldn't have asked. And God says, I am doing something. I'm bringing the Babylonians to destroy you. So Habakkuk goes through all of this agony. How is he going to manage this? He's wrestling with the character of God. But then in the end, he begins to praise God because he begins to understand two attributes of God. Number one, his sovereignty and his justice, but also his care for his people. Now, this ends up with Habakkuk's prayer. He says at the end of the book, chapter 3, I hear my body trembles, my lips quiver at the sound. Rottenness enters into my bones. My legs tremble beneath me. So he's in fear. Though the fig tree should not blossom, nor fruit be on the vines, the produce of the olive fail, and the fields yield no food, the flocks be cut off from the fold, and there be no herd in the stalls, yet will I rejoice in the Lord. I will take joy in the God of my salvation. God is my strength. He makes my feet like the deer's. He makes me tread on high places. And I say to everyone who is listening, if you have a pen or pencil, jot this down. As long as you have a pulse, you still have a praise. And Habakkuk proves that. Now, in the year 1700s, there was a man by the name of William Cooper who struggled with suicide. He took the prayer of Habakkuk, and in his writing, sometimes a light surprises, this is what Habakkuk meant to him. Though vine nor fig tree neither, their wanted fruit should bear, though all the fields should wither, nor flocks nor herds be there. Yet God the same abiding, his praise shall tune my voice, for while in him confiding, I cannot but rejoice. So once again, my friend, if you have a pulse, you have a praise.
0: And in that context, and I want to punch this point right at the end, Dr. Lutzer, what you're describing is a resiliency of faith. And you must, as a pastor, look around and go, how much we need that right now. It doesn't feel like generally we as the church have great resilience of faith. It's like we're weak.
1: We sure are. And some of the reasons for this is the fact that many of us live in a country where there is prosperity. When you go to countries where there isn't, you find this kind of faith. But it's very difficult for us to trust God when everything under us falls apart.
0: And that's really the ultimate test. When it falls apart, can you maintain your connection to God?
1: Yes.
0: That is Paul when he wrote, in all things I will be content, in all circumstances. Not some, in all. And we seem not to be able to grasp that for ourselves. And it's right there. Dr. Lutzer, this has been fantastic. I know people are being helped in understanding that relationship and their prayer life or lack thereof, attitude toward prayer. This has been great. Mm-hmm. Let's come back for a second day and cover more out of your great book, Why Doesn't God Answer My Prayers? Probably the number one question in the Christian and the non-Christian community. Can we do it?
1: We can.
0: Okay, let's do that. And if this is striking a chord with you, which we hope it is, I don't think really most people are satisfied in that prayer life. Get a copy of Dr. Lutzer's book directly from Focus on the Family. What's so good about supporting the ministry, we'll be able to send you the book to say thank you for being part of the ministry. And together, we can help more people in their Christian journey to be stronger in Christ, better in their marriage, better as a parent, save a baby's life. Why not do that when you get a great resource from us?
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0: So pretty good investment.
2: 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And thanks for joining us for Focus on the Family with Jim Daly. I'm John Fuller, inviting you back next time as we continue the conversation about prayer with Dr. Erwin Lutzer, and once again, help you and your family thrive in Christ.
3: 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It's Daniel here with you on KKLA. Very happy summer, everyone. Happy summer to you. Yes, happy summer to you. You doing anything fun this summer? Even if it's just the normal fun things that you do this summer, getting ice cream, going to the pool, hanging out with friends, maybe having a barbecue or two, or just getting a little bit of sunshine and doing one fun thing that is different from the everyday fun things. I hope that you have a great summer. And I want you to take some time to really appreciate the summer that lies before you. Because I had this thought. There's going to be some point in all of our lives where we're going to look back and say, man, remember the summer of 26? Hopefully for good reasons. But the summer of 26 is something that is not going to be here forever. And it's going to be in our past one day. So let's take a moment to just enjoy it while it's here. Sound good?
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7: In our culture, more and more of the younger generation, millennials and otherwise, are beginning to ask questions about what marriage and covenants really mean. Do they mean anything at all? With the redefinition of marriage now all over the United States and the casual approach that comes to this area of life, people are asking questions like, should you even be married? What does a covenant really mean? What is marriage? And when staples of society, biblical staples, ideas of God, marriage is God's idea, governed by God, begin to be redefined, a culture begins to lose its way. After the same-sex marriage laws came down the pike, there's groups of people right now that are now saying that they want what's called polyamory to pass. This is group marriage now. So if you want to have six and seven spouses of different genders within a marriage group, that should be fine, because who's to say that's wrong? And if you want to include your dog, cat, and whatever else in the marriage, well, who's to say that's wrong? I mean, think about it. If you begin to redefine what marriage means, where does it stop? Who gets to define what the borders are? We're on a slippery slope, and I hope you can see it. And so more than ever, the church is facing some really serious cultural winds that are blowing hard in our direction. And we're going to have to decide if we're going to stand for biblical values or not. And it's not popular. And so there's David. Levi Lusco, by the way, said the average 6-year-old gets their first exposure to pornography in our world at the age of 6. 1 in 3 13-year-olds are addicted to pornography. watching over 50 clips a week. One in three 13-year-olds. It's our world. And so we can see how this applies. In that interview, he said he was exposed to it at a young age, and he said, it takes 15 minutes to look and about 15 years to forget what you saw. But then he went on to confess that he's not even sure it's 15 years, because some of you understand what I'm talking about, that when you see something, you don't really unsee it. And when they're talking about healthiness, and I'm just being real with you guys because this is where we live and the church has got to address it, and here's where we are in our Bible. They're talking about the healthiest people in marriage relationships and intimacy are the ones who never were exposed to that kind of stuff. They're the healthiest in their marriages. Now, it doesn't mean that we can't, you know, be renewed and have, you know, a chance to start over no matter what's happened to us. I'm not talking about that it's over for any of us, because we know that in Christ we're new creations, right? There's always a new beginning. But here's what happened. David looked, he saw she was bathing, and she was very beautiful in appearance. She was stunning. And there she was, and David saw her. Now, David had a decision, like I suppose everybody has a decision to make when something like this comes before us. Some of you may have accidentally come across something. We know how prevalent this is. So you can get an image on your phone or your computer, or there can even be a billboard or a magazine when you're in the grocery line. And so there it is, right? And so sometimes you had no intention. You could be flipping channels, you know. You could be watching something on Netflix, and all of a sudden, wow, there it is, right? So when that happens, you have a decision to make. And the decision that you need to make now is what you're going to do with that. Are you going to turn it off? Are you going to turn away? Are you going to delete that? Or are you going to play with fire? The book of Proverbs says, if you take fire to your chest, you are going to be burned. There's just no two ways about it. And so David looked, and he had a moment of decision. Jesus brought this up in Matthew 5. He translates it this way: everyone who is looking at a woman in order to indulge his sexual passion for her has already committed adultery with her in his heart. You can reference Matthew 5, 27 and 28. The book of James deals with this as well. It says, blessed is a man who perseveres under trial, James 1, 12 through 15. For once he has been approved, he will receive the crown of life, which the Lord has promised to those who love him. Let no one say when he is tempted, I'm being tempted by God. For God cannot be tempted by evil, and he himself does not tempt anyone. Each one is tempted when he is carried away and enticed by his own lust. Then when lust has conceived, it gives birth to sin. And when sin is accomplished, it brings forth death. You know, there's an old story about a conversation between Adam and God. And he says about Eve, why did you make her so beautiful? And God responds, so you would love her. But why did you make her so dumb? And God responds, so she would love you. That's from Second Opinions chapter 3. In the book of Job, perhaps one of the oldest books in the Bible, Job says, I've made a covenant with my eyes not to look on a woman to lust after her. If you are married and you have wandering eyes, let me just say to you, your spouse notices. Can I say that again? If you're married and you have wandering eyes, your spouse notices. Yeah. Whew. I didn't think that was going to be so troublesome. That was just a minor point. I was just going to move on. But let's park there. When something comes across the computer screen that's beautiful, there's a difference between admiring beauty and lusting after somebody, and you know the difference. You know it. I don't have to explain it to you. You already know it. There's a difference between saying, as one pastor put it many years ago, good job, God. Wow, that person is good looking. It's another thing to begin to indulge a fantasy of focusing on that person with all the wrong thoughts, and you get it, right? You don't have to go there. You can just say, boy, that person is handsome. Boy, that person is pretty. And that's it. See, sometimes in the Christian church, we get the idea that Christians got to walk around like this. Look, we want you to look where you're going, okay? And if you see somebody beautiful, it's okay to admire beauty and leave it at that. But if you begin to indulge and you go beyond that, Jesus says at some point in that process, it becomes adultery. It's spiritual adultery. And of course, that what I just described to you sounds fairly innocent, right? It sounds, you know, like kind of everyday life, but I've been talking to you about what's going on with our culture and the epidemic of pornography. Turn to the book of Proverbs, which is to your right. Proverbs, right after the Psalms. Proverbs is a book of wisdom. It's a good book, and it's 31 chapters. Proverbs 5, to read regularly. Proverbs 5. We're going to pick it up in verse 14. Proverbs 5, 14 says, I was almost in utter ruin in the midst of the assembly and congregation. 5:15 of Proverbs. It says, drink water from your own cistern, fresh water from your own well. Should your springs be dispersed abroad, streams of water in the streets? Let them be yours alone and not for strangers with you. Let your fountain, 5:18, be blessed, and rejoice in the wife of your youth. As a loving hind and a graceful doe, let her breasts satisfy you at all times. Be exhilarated always with her love. For why should you, my son, this is written by Solomon, by the way, who had 700 wives and 300 concubines, so physician, heal thyself, right? For why should you, my son, be exhilarated with an adulteress and embrace the bosom of a foreigner? For the ways of a man are before the eyes of the Lord, and he watches all his paths. His own iniquities will capture the wicked, and he will be held with the cords of his sin. He will die for lack of instruction, and in the greatness of his folly, he will go astray.
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7: It says, drink water from your own cistern, fresh water from your own well. Should your springs be dispersed abroad, streams of water in the streets? Let them be yours alone and not for strangers with you. Let your fountain, 5:18, be blessed and rejoice in the wife of your youth. As a loving hind and a graceful doe, let her breasts satisfy you at all times. Be exhilarated always with her love. For why should you, my son, this is written by Solomon, by the way, who had 700 wives and 300 concubines, so physician, heal thyself, right? For why should you, my son, be exhilarated with an adulteress and embrace the bosom of a foreigner? For the ways of a man are before the eyes of the Lord, and he watches all his paths. His own iniquities will capture the wicked, and he will be held with the cords of his sin. He will die for lack of instruction, and in the greatness of his folly, he will go astray. Turn back to 2 Samuel 11. David had already opened the door for this sin. Here's why. Deuteronomy says that a man, a king, is not to multiply horses or wives to himself. And by our count, once this is done, David has at least 8 wives. Why did David do this? Why did he disobey God in this area? The book of Genesis is very clear. A man shall leave his father and mother and cleave to his wife, singular, and the two shall become one flesh. That's Genesis 2:24. Right at the outset of the biblical record, God defines what he made, and God governs it. A man shall leave his father and mother and cleave to his wife, singular. Monogamous, heterosexual marriage is God's plan. You say, well, then why did God allow all this polygamy among some of the most famous Bible characters? I don't know. But he let them make their choices. And if you study the biblical record, you will find that every time there's a polygamous relationship, it is a disaster. God will allow you, even if you are one of his closest followers, to make your choices every day. What you're going to wear, what you're going to eat, what you're going to drink, what you're going to watch. I'm sure you've noticed, you get the right to choose. And the Bible says to choose wisely. And so David is there on the roof. He's seen something. Obviously, she was attractive. But David's got a home. He's got children. He's already got too many wives. What in the world is he doing? It's not like God hadn't blessed him. It's not like he didn't have companionship. And as the king, he pretty much was, you know, doing well in these areas of life as far as he didn't really need to go there. But there's David on the roof. And David took the next step in the fall, the anatomy of a fall. David sent, verse 3. He sent for her. Why? He's already married. Why send for her? Do you need more information about sin? When you're being tempted, you need to find out more facts. You know, let's just break that down. Let's see if we can get an analytical study of the different angles of this particular transgression. What? How about do what Joseph did when Potiphar's wife was propositioning him and he said, I'm not going to sin against God and I'm not going to sin against my master. He's put me in charge of his entire house. The only thing he said is, I can't touch you because you're married to him. And when she said, oh, come on, be with me, he said, no, no. And he ran away. And the Bible says in 2 Timothy 2:22, flee youthful lusts. In 1 Corinthians 6, it says, every other sin a man commits is outside the body, but the man that sins sexually sins against his own body. Please hear me. If you have an encounter of intimacy with an individual, There is no such thing as a casual hookup. That is a lie. Every intimate interaction you have with an individual leaves an imprint on your soul. Can I get a witness? Look, we have all in this room, probably a good portion of us have made our mistakes and not done things God's way. But don't you believe that lie that you can just do whatever you want sexually and there's not going to be an imprint on your soul. That is a big fat lie. It's a lie. And it's a lie right from the pit. And there are many walking around in our world today that are broken, empty. They have guilty consciences. They're trying to deal with the fallout of decisions in this area or even things done to them. And it's just a downright shame. And David sent and he inquired, verse 3, about the woman. And one said, so David's obviously got other people who know what's going on. One said, is this not Bathsheba, the daughter of Eliam, the wife of Uriah the Hittite? Well, David sent. He inquired about the woman and somebody responded and said, oh, I know who she is. That's Bathsheba. She's the daughter of Eliam. She's the wife of Uriah the Hittite. Uriah the Hittite, by the way, is one of David's mighty men. At this current moment, he's on the battlefield fighting for David and David's kingdom. Now, at this point, you want to yell through the corridor of time at your Bible and say, David, take the way of escape. But let me just apply it to us. We've got to yell that to us. If you're contemplating the dangled carrot before you, you know, maybe I'll get a little bit more information about that. Can I just scream it to you? Take the way of escape. Don't do it. Don't go there. And there are people who sit in churches every week and they're contemplating cheating on their spouse. Let's just be real. It's the facts. And we could have all of our reasons. Well, you know, I'm not getting what I want out of the relationship, or this person gives me compliments at work, or whatever it may be. Can I just say to you, don't do it. Don't go there. Because what usually ends up happening with sin is you get tunnel vision on the carrot. Oh, wow, that carrot looks delectable. This is what happens to me. People plant things up at this pulpit. Now, I try to figure out, and I'm sure it's done out of just pure generosity. Anyway, that's just... We'll just put that away. I've been donating many. You guys are so kind to your pastor. You know, I said something from the pulpit and Snickers bars began to multiply. So I've been giving them away. But just so you guys know, my big screen has broken. You guys. Actually, it's been stolen. It's right there. Oh, okay. Anyway. Now take a look. Verse 3 says, she's the wife of Uriah. She's married. Oh, that's not a problem for many people in our modern society. Oh, you're married? So what? There's websites that will tell you how to sneak around if someone's married. You can go to those websites. Big deal if you're married, right? I was talking to a young man who was giving counsel to a friend of his. I won't name any names, but he was basically saying to his friend who's having some issues at home, and there's another person who is involved, and that person is already in their own covenant. And there's kids on both sides. And here was what my young friend said to his friend. Do you want to be that guy? Do you want to be the guy who ends up divorced, breaks up another home, all for your whatever your reasons may be. Do you want to be that guy? Do you know in chapter 12 when Nathan the prophet is summoned by God to come to David and to tell him a story where he confronts David? He says to David, "You are that guy. You got so upset at my story," and you'll see the story in 2 Samuel 12. "You are that guy. Do you want to be that guy?" You know, maybe the next time we're considering doing something dumb, we should ask ourselves, do you want to be that guy? Is that who you want to be? Oh, I know seasons of life are hard. We get frustrated. Maybe we feel hurt in our marriage relationship. I'll just tell you, you better strongly consider the moves that you make, because you never sin in a vacuum.
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7: But society will tell you, nah, that's not a big deal either. But do you see where it all comes back to? Once we lose the biblical moorings, the ways of God, God's not some killjoy in heaven. He wants you to enjoy that part of your life in the right time, governed by God. He thought of it. It's His design. There's nothing wrong when it's satisfied in God's timing, governed by God in God's way. It's to be celebrated. Children are born. It's a good thing. But the devil takes what's good and twists it.
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3: 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You know what they say? You never know who's listening. And you might be nodding right now and say, yeah, you don't know. I don't, but hi, welcome in. I'm Daniel. That whole preamble was because maybe you are free this morning from 6 to 9 a.m. You know Donna Rush, who hosts The Morning Rush here on KKLA? Well, she's going to be live at Plate 38 in Pasadena. It's a trendy, chef-owned favorite for brunch, lunch, and dinner, and she's going to be there for breakfast. So there's a KKLA special discount breakfast, eggs, applewood smoked bacon, house potatoes, toast, and fruit for just $9.99 with the purchase of a beverage. And you get to see Donna. So if that sounds like a fun time, this is going to be 6 to 9 this morning, 2361 Colorado Boulevard in Pasadena. So it's right on Colorado Boulevard, 2361 Colorado Boulevard. Parking is free. Now, I know Pasadena. Those words are not said very often. So parking is going to be free. And yeah, if you're free this morning, we would love to have you come by. No, the Don would love to see you. It's more up next.
5: 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Remember, a single stone dropped a giant.
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0: fasting and praying. He believed God. He would, coal miners, hard men would be brought to their knees and repentant because of one man filled the Spirit of God. What about Amy Carmichael? Did nothing for God, was a good Christian. Nobody even knew about her until she was filled with the Spirit of God. And then her missions outreach, everything exploded. You, the same thing. That's why the enemy is keeping us away from this mighty, many people away from this mighty work of God's Spirit. So you have to find the place and you have to have the power of the Holy Spirit. If you don't have either, find them. Say, God, I need both of them. I have to have that.
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2: Today on Regaining Lost Ground, we hear the first part of the message titled, You Plus God Equals a Majority. The late pastor Dietrich Bonhoeffer once said, if we start with such ideas as God's omnipotence, omniscience, and omnipresence, we will never arrive at a true knowledge of God. However, if we participate by faith in Jesus Christ as the one who is there for others, we are liberated from self and experience the transcendence that is truly the God of the Bible. Today, Pastor Shane proclaims the truth of God's living word, asserting that in Christ we are more than conquerors through Him who loved us. 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
0: One of the greatest truths that you ever will know as a Christian is the title of this message. This has helped me more than anything else looking back on my life, getting through challenges, and it's this: you plus God equals a majority. You plus God equals a majority. And this is a time where the enemy's beating us up. We look in the news, we look at politics, we look at the culture, we look at Hollywood. And maybe it's just me, but it's pretty depressing when you start to become in the minority and silenced. Pulpits are silenced, churches are silenced, laws are being passed that are so ungodly, I can't even speak.

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5: Four places where we can align. Oh, I'm sorry, the four items here, four bullet points where we can align with God and be in that majority. Because really what I mean by that is God plus you as a majority mean God's working through you. God can take a small Gideon's army. God can take a shepherd boy named David. God can take one prophet and turn a nation around. You plus God is a majority. So the first thing we have to talk about this evening is the place. You have to find the place. Okay, what do you mean by that? Well, I'm going to read Matthew 6. Matthew 6, verse 6. But you, talking to the believers, talking to Christians, when you pray, go into your closet, and when you have shut the door, pray to your Father who is in secret, and your Father who sees in secret will reward you openly. So what we see from here, first and foremost, is God must again become a priority. We've hit on this many times before, but it's a good reminder. God must be the priority. There's privacy. There's intimacy. When you first started dating your spouse, was there not privacy and intimacy? You wanted to get to know them. It was the priority. How much more God? Finding that place of solitude, getting to that place. I remember one of the old saints in one of their books I was reading, I think it might have been A.W. Tozer, he talked about a mom that said, Tozer, I can't get in a silent place. He said, just put your apron over your head and go sit in the closet and let the little kids run around. That can be your silent place. It has to be a place where we meet God. Jesus said, when you pray, go into your closet. In other words, go somewhere where you shut out the world. You shut out your distractions. Let me just give you a tidbit of information here. Leave the phone outside the closet and just make God the priority again. See, because when God's the priority, He's the all-consuming fire. I've had so many things in my life compete for that relationship. Everything's competing for that relationship. Friends, media, things to do, priority list. And God says, go somewhere and shut your place and shut yourself into a closet. Doesn't have to be a literal closet. I've got a picture at home of John Wesley's prayer room, and it wasn't big. It just had a desk and a little sitting area there. It needs to be somewhere, I believe, where you can meet God. There should be a place of solitude and remembrance to draw strength. Do you know how a battery is recharged? Is it put out in the sun? No, it's hooked to a recharger. And that's what the silent place does. It recharges that spiritual battery. It lifts us up, and there's a remembering that takes place. And what I like about different areas or places I go or in my own home and finding that place where you meet God, that's precious. I know people don't even want to sell their house because of that place, that prayer closet. And I was reminded of the Old Testament where when Joshua took the people of Israel across one of the rivers there and they put up these stones, and the Bible says, what meaneth these stones? What does that mean? So children, next generations would ask, why are these stones here? And Joshua and the old generation would say, let me tell you about what God did. And that's why it should be hard sometimes to sell your parents' house if they pass away. If you remember that prayer room, that place, that's where Dad used to meet God. That's where Mom used to pray for us year in and year out. There's a place of remembrance where God moved and God would dwell among His people. I love corporate prayer, don't get me wrong, but there's something special about private prayer. Oh, I cherish private prayer. God tells us to pray corporately, to agree together. But private prayer, do you know why I like private prayer? Because it's honest prayer. We don't pray very honest in corporate prayer. We pray eloquently, and we pray spiritually, and we pray for important things. But in the private prayer area, you can cry out to God and say, oh God, take away this, whatever it is, anger, pride, or jealousy. God, I have no love in my heart. Try praying that in corporate prayer. And actually, ironically, as I read more on revivals, it's often when corporate

corporate prayer turns into private prayer, people start to be honest, that revival hits a place. And people cry out, oh God, save me. Me and Brian, as I was driving here this evening, we talked about one of the revivals, the Welsh revivals. We have a passion for revivals. And it was in a little prayer chapel. And this girl stood up in a youth meeting. And she said, well, if nobody's going to say it, I'm going to say it. I love Jesus Christ. And the Spirit of God came upon that place. Honest, soul-searching, heart-wrenching prayer. It's okay to stand up and say, God, we need you. We need you. Our nation is crumbling. Our state is deteriorating. Our families are lost. Oh, God, we need you. Would you visit your people apart from a mighty move of God's Spirit? We are lost. The number one email we receive here, you know, is where can I find a good, solid church in, and you name the state. But the second or third or up there is they're asking, Shane, is there any hope for America? Is there any hope? Is there any hope? And I tell them, I will tell you that there is no hope apart from a mighty move of God's Spirit. That's why we contend. That's why we pray. And we know God hears the prayers of His people. I know that. The Father sees in secret. And the private time of prayer, this is when we communicate. Can you see a team succeeding, a baseball team, a football team that doesn't communicate? Is there a business that's going to communicate? I mean, they're going to survive. And let's not talk to each other. Nothing survives without communication. That's why I often say, before I answer someone, I say, well, I need to wait for orders from headquarters. Communication has to take place. And the enemy's robbing us of that time of prayer with what? Busyness. You know, the average family now is on the television media outlets over 7 hours a day. A day, not a week. 7 hours? You know how many books you could read in a month? You could get through the Bible in a short amount of time, and it's things contending because the enemy knows if you get in that prayer closet, if you get broken and humbled by God and you're sitting there and you're pulling down heaven and you're humble and you're empty and you've got a spirit of love and gentleness and you're praying according to God's word and you're praying for the souls of men and you're praying for the glory of God, those prayers must be answered because God is a covenant keeping God. And when God says, if you seek me, you will find me. If you prayers according to my will, I will hear you. I desire to answer the prayers of my people. Who gave you that desire in the first place? God. And that's where the power is missing, the power of the prayer closet. Make that time somehow, somewhere, take it to God. That's why I like that part of that movie, The War Room, where she took out majority of her clothes. You don't need 14 pairs of shoes. Remove those things, those distractions. Now, I'll give you a disclaimer up front. Me and Brian talked about this too. It's funny. Anywhere you go and you start to talk about holy, extreme Christianity, they think you're out there. And that's really normal Christianity, though. What they call extreme is normal Bible-believing Christianity. There's extreme snowboarding, extreme mountain bike racing, extreme rock climbing, where that guy just climbed El Capitan with no ropes. Nothing, just climbed this 3,000-foot rock. I think that's a little extreme. But when it comes to extreme Christianity and saying, I've given up everything for God. Yes, I'm going to remove idolatry from my life so I can seek God. Yes, I'm going to remove the things that distract me, the things that are pulling down my family. Yes, I'm getting extreme because there's extreme warfare. We live in extremely critical times. And as the old saying goes, if not now, when? If not you, who? If not here, where? That's always God's call, is to His people. So find that place. Find that place. I even took an area of my garage and had it converted into a room where I can pray and read and seek God. And I love when my kids find me there just broken by the power of God. I wish they'd find me there more. I'm usually done by the time they're up, but it's that place, and they know that's where Dad's at. That's where Mom's at. We have our areas where we meet God. And I believe what Jesus said, when you pray, go into your closet. And when you have shut the door,
There's intimacy. There's privacy. God, you're the priority. I'm shutting the door. We make an appointment with everyone else. How many people have doctor's appointments? Dentist appointments. All kinds of appointments. There's nothing wrong. God is on my calendar. He is on my calendar. Every single morning that I take breath out of these lungs, I'm meeting with God, Lord willing, barring an emergency. He's on the calendar. That's my priority. That means I go to bed a little earlier than some. That means I'm not going to watch garbage at night that gives me garbage thoughts and then no passion for God in the morning. We're selective because God is the priority. So find that place to be in the majority of God. Find that place to seek Him. How much more, if not now, when do we need this direction from God? The discernment from God in these dire times. And then Brian touched on this, so I won't touch on it too much. But you have to have the power. The power. So you have the place. When the place you meet with God meets the power of the Holy Spirit, watch out. That's where lives are changed. There's a lot of dead praying. There's a lot of dead praying. But when you ignite that prayer with the power of the Holy Spirit, we read this earlier in Acts, you shall receive what? Theology when the Holy Spirit comes upon you? You shall receive power when the Holy Spirit comes upon you. Prayer flows from a Spirit-filled believer. It flows from a Spirit-filled believer. So if you have a difficult time praying, willpower is not going to cut it. It could be a spiritual problem. Because a person filled with God's Spirit wants to pray. They love prayer. Prayer is your heartbeat. Prayer is your food. Prayer is your power. You tap into the power source. See, praying meets the power of the Holy Spirit. Without the power of the Spirit, you might as well schedule a root canal for me. It's just dead. I'll fall asleep. There's nothing there because you have to have that power. It connects the power. Just like what happens when you plug a light switch in or plug a light in, turn on the switch. You have to connect to that power. I remember I've shared this before, but a little differently. When I was operating heavy equipment, I loved digging trenches and just tearing up the road and tearing up the dirt and just big trenches and excavators and backhoes. And we'd bring in long conduit for Edison, Southern California Edison, big 4-inch ductile or ductile, and run big, large electrical lines through those. I wouldn't do it, but Edison would. But every time I got close to the vault, it's okay by the house where there's no connection. But when you get to where they're making the connection and you hit one of those 12,000 volts of electricity with a steel tooth on it, you, unless you're grounded and rubber in your tires, you will be electrocuted. It's common knowledge. But there is nothing to it until they connect it to the power source. A dead conduit, empty, a trench, empty. But once it was connected to the power source, that's where that life came. That's where the electricity came. There's no difference with the Christian. We have to be connected to that. And this is why prayer is not a priority in the hearts of many people. It's hard and it's boring. Have you been there? Or maybe it's you're here tonight. Prayer actually shouldn't be boring. It's exciting. We look forward to it. But it's like telling somebody not filled with the Spirit of God is like telling an adult to watch Baby Einstein. I'm being revisited by those videos now with the baby. Or having your young child watch the news. How long does that last? Dad, Mom, I'm bored. Why? Because they're not engaged. It's not relevant. So Spirit-filled believer. You might say, well, Shane, what does that mean to me? Well, you cry out to God and you say, God, I want what we've been talking about all weekend. I want that infilling of the Spirit. I want more of you. And to shoot you straight, you all know this, but I love repeating it. The only reason I'm here today is because of this point. This point. This is the only reason. A man broken by God, filled with His Spirit, wanting to share His truth and His love and a passion for what God has done in my life and the lives of many, many more people. And it's ironic. There's many books out there. I can point you to some. One is They Found the Secret. I've referenced that before. It's not an Oprah spirituality book. It's a powerful book. But many pastors you would read about where they would be preaching and just kind of dead.
the sermon's dying, and then they were mightily filled with the Spirit, and the sermon comes alive. Isn't that interesting? The same words. The same exact words. The same sermon. The same thing. What's the difference? I'm saying the same words. The audience is dead. I'm filled with the Spirit of God and the audience is being convicted and lives are being changed. We come in with the spirit of expectation. We expect God to move. I don't know about you, but I expect God to move. Samuel Chadwick was bold enough to throw all of his sermons into the fire. He said, these are the works of my own hands, my own thoughts. He threw all his sermons into the fire one night in the Bible, in the book he wrote, said, and then the fire of God fell upon him. Because he emptied himself of himself. And you might say, well, that's great, but I'm a mom, I'm a dad, I'm single. What does this have to do with me? Well, you're in ministry. You are in ministry. When I quoted here the scripture from Acts, you shall receive power. Not everyone filled on Pentecost became pastors. Did you know that? I would even argue that most of the people filled with the Spirit of God on Pentecost did not necessarily become pastors. They became ministers. They all ministered. They brought the Word of God. And people think, well, that's what pastors need. No, I actually need, I'm going to make a bold statement here. I need the filling of the Spirit as much as pastoring as I do parenting. Let that sink in. And I'm honest with you. I'm completely honest. We need the Spirit of God in our marriages. That's how you unite marriages. That's how you come against the enemy. That's how you stay in the workforce and hold on to your integrity. We need God's Spirit. And I was going to ask the security. I've given you this analogy before, but it's so timely. And God put it on my heart again for some reason. But I wanted to bring a shotgun in here this evening. And security never lets me do this. I don't know why. No, Paul, I can't do that. Okay. I was speaking one time in an event in Hume Lake, actually, and they had a nice new shotgun they were giving away. So I had a wonderful illustration right here on the stage. 12 gauge, 3-inch mag. I was ready to win that thing. I don't know how they gave it away. So I picked up this shotgun. You could do it up there. And I explained that I'm holding this gun, but it's nothing. You wouldn't, oh, okay, big deal. Look, it's empty. But if I were to pull out a slug, 3-inch magnum slug, put it in there, close the chamber, and just move it a little, you'd hit the exit doors. What's the difference? What's the difference? Because it's an empty gun, but you bring power to it. And that's the difference. Straight as a gun barrel, theologically, but you can be just as empty. But you put that round in the chamber. You put the Holy Spirit of God into a broken, empty vessel, and God will plow through the works of darkness. I've seen God plow through the works of darkness by one Spirit-filled believer who's contending for their family, who's contending for our state. We just talked about Hal Reese, Ryan and myself, who prayed, who's an intercessor, great book. The book is so convicting, you'll weep as you read it. He would fast, he would pray, and he changed the course, they record, of World War II by his prayers. Fasting and praying, he believed God. He would, coal miners, hard men would be brought to their knees and repentant because of one man filled with the Spirit of God. What about Amy Carmichael? Did nothing for God, was a good Christian. Nobody even knew about her until she was filled with the Spirit of God. And then her missions outreach, everything exploded. You, the same thing. That's why the enemy is keeping us away from this mighty, many people away from this mighty work of God's Spirit. So you have to find the place and you have to have the power of the Holy Spirit. If you don't have either, find them. Say, God, I need both of them. I have to have that. And then, of course, Brian touched on this as well, the purity. The purity.

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1: Daniel here, Donna coming in next. And speaking of Donna, this is really exciting. She may sound a little different this morning because she is broadcasting live from Plate 38 in Pasadena. This is right off Colorado Boulevard. As a Pasadena resident, I know exactly where this is. I'm going to have to check this out after the show, actually. So if you want to go, well, get over right now. It's live from 6 to 9 a.m. Donna will be there. Breakfast with Donna. Going to work? Want to come by as part of the show? Enjoy a great crowd? Breakfast with Donna. So you can get a KKLA special discount breakfast. Eggs, bacon, house potatoes, toast, and fruit for just $9.99 with the purchase of a beverage. So if you're listening right now and you say, hey, I got some time, go see Donna. She'll be at Plate 38 in Pasadena, 2361 Colorado Boulevard. Parking is free. Yes, in Pasadena, parking is free. So we would love to see you there. Donna would love to see you there. And that's happening right now until 9 a.m., 6 to 9 a.m. So check it out. Plate 38, 2361 Colorado Boulevard in Pasadena. Free parking. All right, so I am done for the day. Donna is in next right now. Take it away, Donna. God bless.
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5: 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I tried ending my life multiple times, and I just couldn't do it. And God stepped in, and He changed my life, man. 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
6: 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He is the God that's there in our joys and our sorrows. He is the God that sets up kings and takes down kings. He is the God that guides, directs the destiny of nations. He is the God that's with His people throughout all the trials of history and the trials of their life. 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
10: One of my favorite days of the week. It's Thankful Thursday. Good morning to you. I'm Donna Rush with SoCal's Morning Rush. Share what you're thankful for. 818-662-3787. And just give God all the honor and glory. Amen. 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
12: The question is, how important, how treasured, how prized do you look at your own life? What would it take to motivate you to compromise your faith? How committed are you to God? We're reading the impassioned final words of the Apostle Paul to the leaders of a church that he founded in the city of Ephesus. It's one of the most powerful passages, I think, in the book of Acts, if not in all of Scripture. Paul's only message in this book is given exclusively, this one, to believers. There's a lot of other messages given to non-believers, but this one is just for those of us who believe.

0: Well, hello, and welcome to Growing Grace. We'll hand things over to our teacher, Pastor Ed Ray, in just a moment. We're currently going verse by verse through the book of Acts. And on today's broadcast, we join Pastor Ed in Acts chapter 20. Having discerned it was time to leave Ephesus, the Apostle Paul and his missionary team are now headed to Macedonia, then on to Greece. Paul was the sort of guy who was not afraid to go against the flow. He remained focused on Christ and God's plan for his life, regardless of what others thought or did. What a good encouragement to us as we live in a culture that's getting more wicked as the years go by. Here's Pastor Ed pointing out how we too can go against the flow.
1: So a friend of mine sent this to me. He's a scientist, and he said there was an atheistic professor who was riding his bike in the Laguna Hills, and he was admiring all that evolution, in his mind, had created. What majestic trees, what powerful waves, what beautiful animals, he said to himself. And as he's riding along by a stand of trees, he heard a rustling in bushes, and he looked back, and a cougar, a mountain lion, comes out and starts chasing him. So he started pumping as fast as he could. He's going like crazy, and he looks back and misses that there was a rock in the path, and he hit it, fell flat, turned over, was going to get up, and the cougar was right on top of him. And he looked up at the cougar and he said, "Oh my God." Time stopped. The cougar froze. The forest was silent and the waves went quiet. And a bright light shone from heaven and a voice came loud and clear. "You deny my existence for all these years. You teach others I don't exist. And even credit creation to a cosmic accident? Do you expect me to help you out of this predicament? Am I now to count you as a Christian?" The atheist gulped a minute. He said, "I suppose it would be hypocritical of me to suddenly ask you to treat me as a Christian, but perhaps you could make this cougar a Christian." "Very well," said the voice. The lights went out, the waves crashed again, and the sounds of the forest returned. And then the cougar sat up, put his paws together, and said, "Lord, I thank you for this food we're about to receive." So, we're talking about the value of life this morning. See, there is a connection, just barely, I know. Paul uses the word about life as dear. He said, "My life isn't a treasure to me." And how do you consider your life? According to one survey, Americans can be bought very cheaply. The name of the book is The Day America Told the Truth. It's a bestseller. James Patterson and Peter Kim went to hundreds of Americans and asked them this question: "What are you willing to do for $10 million? Two-thirds, 66% of Americans polled, would agree to at least one of these following things. 25% would abandon their entire family for $10 million. 25% would abandon their church for $10 million. 23% would become prostitutes for a week for $10 million. 16% would give up their American citizenship for $10 million. 16% would leave their spouses for $10 million. 10% would withhold testimony and let a murderer go free for $10 million. 7% would kill a stranger for $10 million. And 3% would put their children up for adoption for $10 million. Those with teenagers, a slightly higher percentage. Of course, it's just a survey, and you could say, well, actual results may vary. But the question is, how dear, how important, how treasured, how prized do you look at your own life? What would it take to motivate you to compromise your faith? How committed are you to God to Jesus Christ. We're reading the impassioned final words of the Apostle Paul to the leaders of a church that he founded in the city of Ephesus. It's one of the most powerful passages, I think, in the book of Acts, if not in all of Scripture. Paul's only message in this book was given exclusively, this one, to believers. There's a lot of other messages given to non-believers, but this one is just for those of us who believe. We won't in any way exhaust in this study all that's packed into these verses, so I challenge you to read through it in your own time. In many ways, this is the kind of message that you would hear if you are a pastor and you go to a pastor's conference. In fact, I gave a message very similar to this a couple of years ago in Germany to a group of pastors. So this is a very powerful, powerful message. Not mine, Paul's, I mean. So he's in the city of Miletus. Now, Miletus is down the coast. This is Paul's third missionary journey. Started in the upper right-hand side, those blue, and then up to the top and then down. And the final little loop is into the port, the seaport of Miletus. It looks like this today. Been there a few times. Next slide, please. This is the Roman road that goes all the way through it, all the way to India. It's paved. This is the main marketplace, what they call the Cardo, the main drag. This is the port that Paul came into here at Miletus. It's really a beautiful spot and fun to visit. So Paul has spent 3 years, about 54 to 57, in the capital city of Asia Minor, Ephesus. And then from there he went back to Greece, and now he's coming again, heading home to the church that he was from in Antioch, which is over on the Syrian border. It's the end of his third journey. He's headed back, and he doesn't expect to be there again. So this is his final words to the church that he planted in the largest city in Asia Minor. It's a very successful church. He doesn't know what's ahead of him, but he feels spiritually compelled to go to Jerusalem. And in spite of the personal dangers that that would bring to him, because by this time he's a rather well-known apostle with a reputation, supernaturally he's been given some sort of insight from other people along the way. And so he sees this as his final opportunity to speak to these young men. He probably led each one of them to the Lord, certainly put a lot of time into their lives. And he's going back first to Jerusalem to take money that he's collected from the churches there, because Jerusalem was in the middle of a famine. In fact, all of that middle part of Israel was really dry 3 years. And so he's taking money to help the poor in the church in Jerusalem, as well as to visit with the church there. So his ship down stopped at Miletus. Is about 30 miles south of Ephesus. He didn't want to stop there because he had so many friends there and he needed to get to Jerusalem. So he goes past it, then sends word back on foot for them to come and see him. So they walked 30 miles to hear Paul give this message that we have. We need to get in our minds a picture of the Apostle Paul. There's one historical description of him. Describes him as a very short man, bowed legs, a large, noble nose, large eyebrows, kind eyes, a gentle yet firm man. He's standing in flowing robes, and probably sitting at his feet are all these young pastor types who are listening to him. Dr. Luke is sitting to his side. He's the one who wrote the book of Acts. He's got a parchment open, got a pen and an inkwell in front of him. And they have probably sung a couple of praise choruses, like starting a service. They've prayed, and then Paul rises to speak in verse 18. And he said to this group, "You know, from the first day that I came to Asia, modern-day Turkey, Asia Minor. For the first time that I came, in what manner I have lived among you. I lived openly. You know my life, my lifestyle. No crazy parties. No, you know I serve God. You know my choices. Verse 19, serving the Lord with all humility, with many tears and trials, which happened to be by the plotting of the Jews. Tears and trials. The Apostle Paul is both a tough and a sensitive man. We know he was tough because he finished his missionary journeys. He had walked 750 miles on foot. We know he was sensitive and tender because he wrote, it was with many tears, verse Romans 9:2, for those who didn't know Christ. He wept over that. Struggling, immature believers, he wept over them in 2 Corinthians 2:4. He wept over the threat of false teachers destroying the work that he had done in 2 Corinthians 2:29. So, what's this weird combination, at least it sounds that way at first, of being rugged but sensitive? I found an interesting interview with Barbara Walters of the four-star general, a real-life hero, Storman Norman Schwarzkopf, who led the Allied forces against Iraq and Desert Storm, the Gulf War. He's a tough military man, but as he was talking about the war, he began to tear up while she was interviewing him. And the interviewer noticed, and in her classic style, she said, "Why, General, aren't you afraid to cry?" Schwarzkopf replied without hesitation, "No, Barbara, I'm afraid of a man who won't cry." So this man understands that being tough doesn't mean being insensitive or unfeeling or afraid to cry. No wonder the soldiers under his command did such a great job. They followed him. They knew their general cared about them, was careful with their lives. They could trust the man who was giving their orders. You can trust God who's giving your orders. It's important for leaders to have a heart, to be touched by people who are in need, have compassion and sensitivity.
0: We're going through Acts together on Growing Grace. Pastor Ed Ray is covering chapter 20 today.
1: So Paul, with many tears and trials, he said, which happened to him by the plotting of the Jews. He understood personal trials a great deal. He taught Timothy that it was the normal Christian life, and so you and I shouldn't suspect anything different. 2 Timothy 3:12, all that will live godly in Christ Jesus will suffer persecution, trials, and tribulations. The rest of the apostles, you can search out their martyrdoms in Fox Book of Martyrs. Matthew suffered martyrdom in Ethiopia by having his hands and feet nailed to the ground, and then his head was cut off. Mark died at Alexandria, northern Africa, after being dragged cruelly through the city streets. Luke was hanged upon an olive tree in Greece. John put into a cauldron of burning oil, but escaped death miraculously, and was afterwards banished to a prison island called Patmos. Peter was crucified at Rome with his head upside down. James the Greater was beheaded at Jerusalem. James the Less was thrown from a lofty pinnacle of the temple, beaten to death with a club. Philip was hanged up against the pillar at Phrygia. Bartholomew was flayed alive. Andrew was bound to a cross where he preached to his persecutors until he died. Thomas was run through the body with a lance in India. Jude was shot to death with arrows. Matthias was first stoned and then beheaded. Barnabas was stoned to death by the Jews at Thessalonica. And Paul, after various tortures and persecutions, was beheaded in Rome, the order of Nero. Someone said a stream, a brook, would lose its song if God removed the stones. You are the brook, and the stones are the trials in your life. God is trying to give each one of us a song. And the difficulties in life, the stones, the potholes of the road of life, are meant to drive our faith deeper and our message clearer. So many illustrations you could draw from past missionaries. Judson was in Burma. Pastor Bob and I went to Burma several years ago and smuggled Bibles in. Judson had spent 7 years there without a single convert. He learned how to write the language and translated the Bible in the Burmese language. It's still the only Bible in Burmese in the world. So his time was very difficult there. He was thrown into the prison novel. He was put in iron manacles on his wrists and on both of his ankles. He was scarred for the rest of his life. But those scars became part of his testimony. In fact, when he appeared before the ruler of Burma, he was asking for the ability to be able to get a license to preach again. And this is what the leader said: "My people are not fools enough to listen to anything a missionary might say, but I fear they might be impressed by your scars and turn to your God." And they were. There's still more than 25% of the population of Burma are believers to this day. So, how deep is our surrender to God? Are we willing to take a little discomfort so we can serve the Savior in the way he wants us to? The Savior who willingly died a horrible death for us, of being pinned to a tree, taking our sins on himself. So, verse 20, Paul continues, "And how I kept back nothing that was helpful, but proclaimed it to you and taught you publicly and from house to house." Paul gave it all. We might say he was all in. He left it all on the field, all on the platform. He didn't hold anything back. He didn't want to, in eternity, look back and say, "If I had only done more." He said he taught both publicly. We know he was in a school of Tychius. We looked at that last time. And from house to house. So he spoke in home studies, too. Very personal. He testified, he said, verse 25, to the Jews and also to Greeks. Didn't hold back for anybody. All ground is level at the cross. Everyone is welcome, ethnically, language-wise, education, income, it doesn't matter. And that's what Paul is saying. Jews and Greeks. And he taught two simple things. Number one, repentance towards God. And number two, faith towards our Lord Jesus Christ. The gospel, its briefest summary is right there. Two things, repentance towards God. And we looked at the word repentance a couple of weeks ago. It's metanoia in the Greek language, and it means to turn around. It means to be headed in one direction and then stop, have a change of mind and heart, and go another direction. That's what repentance is. Mark 1:18, Jesus speaking, "The time is fulfilled. The kingdom of God is at hand. Repent and believe in the good news." Good news? God came to earth, died on a cross for us. Matthew 4:17, "From that time on, Jesus began to preach and say, 'Repent, for the kingdom of heaven is at hand.'" Acts 3:19, this is Peter, "Repent, therefore, and be converted, that your sins may be blotted out." Acts 8:22, Peter again, "Repent, therefore, of this wickedness, and pray God, perhaps the thought of your heart may be forgiven you." And it will be, if we repent and confess that he's faithful to forgive us. There is a false repentance. I heard about a young guy who was applying for a new driver's license, and he got to the question, "Have you ever been arrested?" And he said, "No." And the next question was, "State why?" And he wrote, "Because I've never been caught." Too much truth there for all of us. But true repentance requires that you change your mind about your sins. Requires that you turn in your direction of life in a different way, in a different heading, in a different trajectory. Faith towards Jesus means that you're willing to trust in him, to count on him, to to rely on him, not your own resources, not your own talents. Faith requires that you understand that Jesus is someone worth counting on, and that you accept that Jesus paid the price for your sins, and that you're willing to trust him to pay the penalty and lean on him, only him, not add to anything he did on the cross. Don't try and do more good works so you can kind of hedge your bets against what Jesus did. He did it all. He did enough. Faith requires that you willingly surrender your life to Jesus and allow him to be master, ruler, controller, Lord of every area of your life. Trusting him. Looking for an illustration, I went back to Blonda, and it was quite a while ago. Blonda was a tightrope walker who was famous for going back and forth across the Niagara Falls on a 3-inch wide manila rope. And there was crowds of thousands when this shot was taken in 1859, and he's sitting at a table, relaxed, falls underneath him, then he stands on his head, and then he rode a bicycle across, and then he walked a wheelbarrow across, and then the crowd was roaring, and he came back, and he said, "Do you think I can do it again?" They shouted, "Of course you can, of course, do it again." He said, "Is there anyone here willing to sit in the wheelbarrow?" Nobody came forward. Nobody trusted Blondin. Do you trust Jesus? Trusting Jesus means getting in the wheelbarrow, pulling up your feet, and let him take you into eternity. Paul continues, verse 22. "And see, now I go bound, compelled in the Spirit, to Jerusalem, not knowing the things that will happen to me." He's just convinced he is supposed to go, even though a group of people told him he's in trouble. "Except that the Holy Spirit testifies in every city, every place I go, somebody comes up and whispers to me, 'Chains and tribulations await you.'" Nice greeting. Thank you for that. He recognizes that it's a dangerous road that he's going down, and fear is there facing it. He says, "No, I'm going anyway."
0: Hey, thanks again for joining us for Grow in Grace. 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It's titled, Give It All to Him. 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

0: 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Good morning to you. I'm Donna Rush with SoCal's Morning Rush. So glad to be here with you this morning. Well, I am thankful for you on this thankful Thursday. And you know what? I'm also thankful for pastors in churches like Pastor Wade O'Neill and Morningstar Christian Chapel there in Whittier, California. Our KKLA listing family member, Celia Common, nominated them for our Thankful Thursday. And I'm thankful for them because of the difference that they are making in that community. Celia says that their previous pastor retired. And we all know, if we've been in a church, that can be a difficult time for some churches. But what she says is that Pastor Wade has been in this new position as the lead pastor, and he has been dedicated and all sold out for Jesus. He has such a heart for his church that it is just growing by leaps and bounds in the Word of God, and he cannot be thanked enough. Celia says everyone is so grateful for him. So it's our joy to take Pastor Wade O'Neill and the staff of Morningstar Christian Chapel a free lunch today, generously provided by Arctic Hotspot Cafe and Catering, as our honorees for Thankful Thursday. Thank you for how you are impacting your congregation and the city there in Whittier, California. Well, you can nominate your pastor and church staff for our Thankful Thursday, or your Christian school principal and staff. We honor one each week. Just go to kkla.com/thankful, just like Celia did. Thank you, Celia. kkla.com/thankful. Well, I am getting ready to head on over to our breakfast this morning. Can you join me? I hope you can this morning over at Plate 38 Kitchen in Pasadena. It's right over there on 2361 Colorado Boulevard. Parking's free. Going to have great breakfast. Come by anytime between 6 and 9 a.m. this morning and enjoy our breakfast special if you would like. It's just $9.99 with the purchase of a beverage, so you can enjoy that if you'd like. But I would just enjoy meeting you. And the best part is just for us all to get to fellowship with other believers in Christ and other listeners to KKLA. How fun. So I hope you can join me anytime this morning between 6 and 9 a.m. Well, coming up next, it's A New Beginning with Pastor Greg Laurie.
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0: Thankful for you on this Thankful Thursday. I'm Donna Rush with SoCal's Morning Rush. Also thankful for Pastor Greg Laurie. How about you? Let's listen into A New Beginning. 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
4: Wherever we are, whatever we're doing, temptation seems to find us. 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
5: Here's what you need to remember. Every temptation can be resisted and overcome. Every temptation. The Bible says, blessed is the man that endures temptation, for when he has tried, he'll receive the crown of life. And the word blessed can be translated happy. You're happy when you overcome temptation.

0: Lord's Prayer, we read, "Lead us not into temptation." And we certainly don't want to go down that path. But haven't you found that sometimes temptation comes up the path and finds us? Temptation is pervasive. It's ubiquitous. And today on A New Beginning, Pastor Greg Laurie helps us dissect temptation. We'll trace its roots all the way back to the Garden of Eden. And Pastor Greg offers some good biblical insights on how to stop Satan's attacks right in their tracks.
1: So I heard about a pastor who was taking over a church. He didn't really know anybody there yet. So on the Saturday before that Sunday, he decided to go meet people in the congregation. So he met a few folks and he came to one home of one of his congregants and he knocked on the door and there was no answer. He knocked again, still no answer, knocked out one more time. And so he left his business card with his name on it. And then he wrote down Revelation 3:20. Which of course says, "Behold, I stand at the door and knock. If any man hear my voice and open the door, I will come in." So the next day was Sunday and someone took that card the pastor gave to them and gave it to an usher to give back to the pastor. And the pastor looked at the card and they too had written a scripture reference. They wrote down Genesis 3:10, which says, "I heard your voice in the garden and I was afraid because I was naked, so I hid myself." So we'll actually get to that verse in this message today, among others. So we've looked at the creation of all things. Now we're looking at the story of Adam and Eve's sin against God in the Garden of Eden. We're reading about the creation of men and women. And in Genesis 2, Moses zooms in from the cosmos to the Garden of Eden. This new

needed. But something was missing in Adam's life. And more specifically, it wasn't a something, it was a someone. Genesis 2, verse 18. The Lord God said, "It's not good that man should be alone. I will make a helper comparable to him." Dropped down to verse 21. And the Lord caused a deep sleep to fall upon Adam. And as he slept, he took one of his ribs and closed up the flesh in its place. Then the rib, which the Lord God had taken from man, he made into a woman, and he brought her to the man. Adam said, "This is now bone of my bones and flesh of my flesh. She shall be called woman because she was taken out of man. Therefore, shall a man leave his father and mother and be joined to his wife, and they shall become one flesh. And they were both naked, the man and the wife, and they were not ashamed." So here are Adam and Eve in perfect paradise, living the dream, man. You can't get any better than this. Surrounded by beauty, surrounded by the most amazing wildlife. All the animals are docile and tame and the greatest food to eat, and it's so good. Well, there was trouble in paradise. Enter the devil. Go to Genesis 3, verse 1. "Now the serpent was more cunning than any beast of the field which the Lord God had made. And he said to the woman, 'Has God indeed said you will not eat of every tree of the garden?' The woman said to the serpent, 'Well, we may eat of the fruit of the trees of the garden, but of the fruit of the tree which is in the midst of the garden, God has said, you shall not eat it, nor touch it, lest you die.' The serpent said to the woman, 'Oh, you will not surely die. For God knows that in the day you eat of it, your eyes will be open, and you will be like God, knowing good and evil.' And when the woman saw the tree was good for food, and that it was pleasant to the eyes, and desirable to make one wise, she took of the fruit, and she ate. And she gave it to her husband with her, and he ate. And the eyes of both of them were open, and they knew they were naked. And they sewed fig leaves together and made themselves coverings. And they heard the sound of the Lord God walking in the garden in the cool of the day. And Adam and his wife hid themselves from the presence of the Lord God among the trees of the garden. Then the Lord called to Adam and said to him, walking in the garden in the cool of the day. And Adam and his wife hid themselves from the presence of the Lord God among the trees of the garden. Then the Lord called to Adam and said to him, 'Where are you?' Adam said, 'I heard your voice in the garden, but I was afraid because I was naked, so I hid myself.'" So here now we see how the devil seeks to attack and undermine us. We see his four waves of attack that he uses over and over again. Interesting, he comes as a snake, a talking snake. Did other animals talk at this time before the fall? I don't know. That'd be kind of cool, having conversations with different animals. But he comes as a snake. You know, snakes are interesting creatures. When I was a young boy, I was really an avid collector of snakes. I had boas and pythons and king snakes and gopher snakes. And then I went out and caught snakes. And, you know, snakes are not expressive creatures. They're cold-blooded. Snakes don't show affection. Like a dog. You know, dogs are so affectionate. They want to be with you. You know when a dog's happy. You know when a dog's sad. Cats, they're more mysterious, filled with murderous thoughts. They might occasionally lick you with their little weird sandpaper tongue. But even with a cat, you can read them to a certain degree, though they're a bit more mysterious than dogs. But reptiles, snakes in particular, you don't know if they're just kind of looking around or they're going to strike at you. It's hard to tell. And so they're very clever. They're very sly. And the devil is compared in the Bible to a snake. I read a sad story about a large python that ate a chihuahua. Well, what happened was some family had a snake that was their pet that slithered around the home, and they had a chihuahua. What could go wrong? And one day they found the snake in the chihuahua's bed. And that should have been their first warning that trouble was coming to the chihuahua. So one morning the kids got up and went into the front room, and there is the snake finishing off the chihuahua. And, but come on, man. I mean, if a snake's in your bed, trouble's going to follow. And I think sometimes we think, oh, I can handle this temptation. I can control this vice. It won't get the better of me. And next thing you know, you're in trouble. That's how the devil works. He's subtle. What does he do? He questioned the word of God. Hey, did God really say what you thought
he said,

0: And Satan also questioned the love of God. If God really loved you, he'd let you do whatever you want. No, he loved you too much to let you do whatever you want.
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1: Well, today, Pastor Greg is showing us the pivotal moment in the Garden of Eden when sin entered the picture, provoked by temptation from our spiritual adversary. We continue now.
0: The devil's primary objective is to separate you from God through sin. He'll always be looking for ways to do that. And once he succeeds, once you take the bait that he offers, then he'll come and condemn you. That's why he's called the accuser of the brethren in King James. But he will tempt you and then condemn you for giving in to his temptation. And he'll say things to you like, oh man, don't read the Bible now. That would be hypocritical. Don't you dare go to church. I mean, when we've sinned, we think, well, I can't go to church after what I did this week. What do you think the church is? Think of the church like a hospital. Think of the church like a place that you go to get better. As I've often said, the church is not a museum for saints. It's a hospital for sinners, right? But the devil will try to keep you from church, keep you from God's people, keep you from opening the Bible, keep you from praying. Don't listen to him. But that's what the devil does. Did God really say what you thought he said? And he introduces the assumption that God's word is subject to our judgment. I don't know. Do we really want to listen to what God said in his word? And people do this all the time. They'll say things like, well, I'm a Christian. And I love the Lord, but I don't know if I agree with this part of the Bible. Because my God would never send a person to hell for living in rebellion against him and outside of his plan. Or my God thinks thus and so. Well, listen, I don't know who your God is, but he's not the God of the Bible. Someone once asked me, what do you do when you come to a verse in the Bible you don't agree with? My response was, change your opinion because you're wrong. Now, you want to make sure you've correctly interpreted that verse in context and so forth. But having said that, the Bible is the source of all truth. And so we believe this, but the devil attacks the word of God. Really, what he is implying is God is holding you away from something good. Man, if God really loved you, he'd let you do whatever you want. Why would he restrict you? Why would he say you can't eat of this tree? God's holding you back from this thing because in the day you eat of it, you will be like a god yourself. You'll be a goddess knowing good and evil. He's a liar. If God tells you not to do something, it's for your own good. Is it really that bad? God gives his commandments. You shall not lie. You shall not steal. You shall not take the Lord's name in vain. You shall honor your mother and father. Live in these standards and by these principles because these are walls of protection keeping evil out. But we think, oh no, God's caging me in. And the opposite is the case. Years ago, we had a German shepherd. And one day I looked out the window and saw him staring at something in the grass. And what is that? And it was this brightly colored little finch. And I put my index finger down. This bird hopped right on my finger. So I walked into the kitchen. Kathy, look what I found in the backyard. Beautiful little bird. She was cooking something at that moment. Look at this bird. So we threw the bird in. We ate it. It's delicious. No, that didn't happen. I made that up. Just keep your attention. So, where did this bird come from? It must be someone's pet. And Jonathan, who was a little boy then, said, there's a kid down the street that their bird died and they have a cage. I said, go get the cage. So He runs down the street, comes back, puts a cage on the kitchen counter. I open the door of the cage. He hops into the cage. He was so happy. He gets on the swing. Happy days are here again. He didn't see that cage as a prison. He saw that cage as protection from my German shepherd, who would have eaten him if I left him out there much longer. And when you understand the commandments and the principles of Scripture in their proper context, they're there to protect you. God says, the Bible says, no good thing will he withhold from those that walk uprightly. And then the devil denied the word of God. You know, it's a short step from questioning the word of God to denying the word of God. So what do we learn? Well, don't get into conversations with the devil. The Bible says, resist the devil and he will flee from you. And then the devil substitute his own lie. Hey, man, you become like a god knowing good and evil. That was a complete lie. Listen, command central of your life is your mind. You are the air traffic controller of your own mind. The air traffic controller tells one pilot he can take off. He tells another they can land. He tells another to change their altitude. He tells even another to change their attitude. Probably not, but he's there directing people. And you decide what thoughts come into this mind of yours and what thoughts stay out. Paul writes about this in 2 Corinthians 10 when he says, the weapons we fight with are not the weapons of this world. On the contrary, we have divine power to demolish strongholds. We demolish arguments and every pretension that sets itself up against the knowledge of God. And we take captive every thought and make it obedient to Christ. So when that thought comes, you say, no, I'm not letting that one in. That thought of fear, that thought of lust, that thought of vengeance, that thought of whatever it is, that's not coming in here. Oh, that thought's coming in. That passage, that beautiful thought about the Lord, that is going to come in. So we ask ourselves the question, where is this thought coming from? Here's what you need to remember. Every temptation can be resisted and overcome. Every temptation. The Bible says, blessed is the man that endures temptation, for when he has tried, he'll receive the crown of life. And the word blessed can be translated happy. Happy. You're happy when you overcome temptation. Then 1 Corinthians 10:13 says, there is no temptation taking you but such as is common to man. But God, who is faithful, will not allow you to be tempted above what you are able. Would with the temptation make a way of escape that you may be able to bear it.

0: Good encouragement about the escape route available to all believers when temptation comes knocking. Pastor Greg Laurie with his message called Trouble in Paradise today here on A New Beginning. Now, God gives his children help so we won't fall victim to our adversary's temptation. But it's a different story with those who've never entered into a relationship with the Lord. It's a good time to ask, have you ever come to the Lord and asked him to forgive your sins and be your Savior and Lord? Pastor Greg, what would you say to the person who wants to make that kind of change today?
1: What I would say is, he's only a prayer away, which means if you will call upon the name of the Lord right now through prayer, he will hear your prayer and answer your prayer. Listen, if you want Jesus Christ to come into your life, if you want him to forgive you of your sin, if you want to know that you'll go to heaven when you die, just pray this prayer right now after me. Just pray, Lord Jesus, I know that I'm a sinner, but I know that you're the Savior who died on the cross for my sin and rose again from the dead. I turn from my sin now, and I choose to follow you from this moment forward as my Savior and Lord, as my God and my friend. In Jesus' name I pray. Amen.
0: 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You know, Pastor Greg, high school yearbooks will vote so-and-so as most likely to succeed or most likely to be famous or what have you. Mm-hmm. I'm thinking your yearbook never voted you most likely to preach the gospel to millions of people. Yours is an unlikely success story, but the Bible is full of unlikely success stories, isn't it?
1: It really is. You know, it's been said that if you see a turtle on a fence post, you know he didn't get there by himself. And I can tell you that it's a miracle that I came to Christ because I didn't go through the traditional route of becoming a believer. And by that, I mean someone didn't sit down and share the gospel with me. Many people listening may know my story, but in case you don't, what happened was I was walking across my high school campus at the age of 17. I was going downhill fast. I was using drugs. I was making bad decisions. And I happened upon a group of Christians that we very unaffectionately called the Jesus Freaks. And I sat down out of curiosity to see why they would believe the things they believed. Why would they carry their Bibles around at school? Why would they talk about God as though he were their next door neighbor? Could they really have a relationship with him? Well, as I watched them, I quickly dismissed what they were saying as mythology. I thought, these people are making this up. It can't be true. But the problem with that narrative was, I knew a couple of them. I used to party with them, and I knew their life had been changed, so I couldn't dismiss them all as crazy people. And then a guy got up to speak. His name was Lonnie Frisbee. He was an evangelist from Calvary Chapel of Costa Mesa. And I don't remember most of what he said, but there was one statement that resonated with me. He said, Jesus said you're either for me or against me. I looked at the Jesus Freaks. They were obviously for him. I looked at myself. I wasn't one of them. Did that mean I was against God? I didn't want to be against God. I believed Jesus was out there somewhere, but I didn't know that I could come into a relationship with him. And then Lonnie said, if you want to accept Christ into your life, get up and walk forward and pray right here. I mean, this is lunchtime at high school on the front lawn of my high school campus. Walking forward like that was an insane concept. If I did that, someone might see me. But before I knew it, I was up there. I was praying. That was the day that Christ came into my life. I think it was a miracle. No one told me about Jesus, but the Lord sought me out and he called me. And I heard the gospel and I believed. And you know what? There's so many people like me out there waiting for someone to talk to them. Well, anyway, my whole story is contained in a book that we are offering to you right now, simply called Jesus Revolution. It was written by an outstanding author named Ellen Vaughn. Now, this is not actually written by me, but she wrote it with me. I told her the story of my life, the story of the life of Pastor Chuck Smith and Lonnie Frisbee. We talked about the Jesus movement back in the late 60s, early 70s. There's a lot of history about what was going on in American culture at that time to help you understand it better. And it is a beautifully written book, I might say, that you are going to enjoy. So if you saw the movie, you really need to read this book, because actually there's a lot there in the book that is not in the movie. It tells the story of my wife, Kathy. There's so much in this book that tells the story effectively of the last great spiritual awakening in America. And we want to offer it to our listeners for their gift of any size. And for our friends that are extra generous, we're going to offer something extra. We're going to offer the DVD of the Jesus Revolution film, which was a very successful film in theaters all around the world and is still on streaming platforms right now. But we're going to send you your own copy of the Jesus Revolution film if you could be extra generous in supporting our ministry. So get your copy of the Jesus Revolution book and the Jesus Revolution movie on DVD.
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3: What a great morning I am expecting here this morning at Plate 38 Kitchen in Pasadena. Looking forward to meeting you this morning at 2361 Colorado Boulevard for our breakfast with Donna. And that is me, yes. It's from 6 to 9 a.m. You can come on by. We've got this great KKLA special discount breakfast this morning for $9.99 with the purchase of a beverage. It's got, oh, delicious eggs, applewood smoked bacon, house potatoes, toast, and fruit. I'm getting really hungry right now, but I'm going to wait for you, okay? Restraint here. Also here is a Jennifer Horn, host of our sister station, KRLA's The Morning Answer. So she'll be here as well. And I understand Pastor Scott Burrow, he told me that he's going to swing on by a little later on this morning. So all in the family here at Salem Media and with you, our wonderful KKLA listeners, I so look forward for the opportunity to meet you sometime between 6 and 9 a.m. Plate 38 Kitchen, 2361 Colorado Boulevard here in Pasadena.
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9: This is Albert Moeller for townhall.com. Just recently, Ken Paxton secured the nomination for the GOP, looking to represent Texas in the U.S. Senate. Paxton will be facing a state senator and Presbyterian seminarian, James Tallarico. The question is, as the New York Times put it, are Texans ready for Tallarico's kind of Christianity? Ruth Graham and David Goodman begin by talking about Tallarico's pastor, Jim Rigby, at St. Andrew's Presbyterian Church in Austin. The article begins, quote, "Jim Rigby, a pastor who rarely uses the word God, is a key to understanding the Senate candidate trying to pull off something unusual in Texas," end quote. Later, the reporters refer to a sermon where Pastor Rigby refers to, quote, "the creative impulse of the universe, which," quote, "can be called God, but doesn't have to be called God," end quote. I do not think that the majority of people in Texas understand the Bible in those terms. What we're talking about here is light years outside of biblical orthodoxy. So let's ask the question, is Texas ready for that?
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2: Good morning to you. I'm Donna Rush with SoCal's Morning Rush. 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

0: Welcome to Through the Bible. We're taking a deep dive into one of the best stories from the Old Testament, the life and experiences of Joseph. Now, this story is for any follower of Jesus who has ever had to wait on God to answer their prayer for years. Joseph's story is for any of us who have been terribly hurt by family members, or for any of us who have been unjustly wronged or maybe feel forgotten. Really, Joseph's story is for all of us. So why don't you turn to Genesis 44 yourself, beginning with verse 25, and in a moment we're going to hear Dr. J. Vernon McGee explain just how Joseph was able to respond with mercy to those who brought such suffering in his life. But first, Greg Harris is here with me, and we got a few great letters that we want to share.
1: We do, Steve, and these are from the home team here in the United States. We never get tired of hearing from our listening family here in the U.S. because the U.S. is still the foundation of our global ministry. Most of the financial support, most of the prayer support comes from this amazing group of people. So let's hear what they have to say.
0: Yeah, this first one comes from Douglas, who tells us how Through the Bible is a family affair. He writes, "Our family has been on the Bible bus since 1996. My wife and I have used Dr. McGee and Through the Bible to homeschool all 12 of our children.
1: Wow, 12, okay.
0: Congratulations.
1: Yes.
0: We continue to learn and grow after all these years. Recently, I had the opportunity to share with my church family by giving a brief presentation on the ministry and distributing Bible bus passes. I will give these bus passes to our evangelism team to use when talking to people on the street. Thank you for being such good stewards of the funds that the Lord has blessed you with. We provide oil changes as often as we can, as this program has been a blessing to our family and many others worldwide. In the famous words of Dr. McGee, may the Lord richly bless you, my beloved. That is, all of you at TTB.
1: Wow, and I love, you know, talk about a home group. They had 14 people listening in the home group. I love that. And just if you've not heard what a Bible bus pass is, it's just a business card with a QR code. You can carry it in your wallet like you and I do.
0: Yep.
1: And when a person points the camera at their phone, it takes them to a special website where they can download the English app or an app in 100 different languages. And so it's a great way to share Through the Bible.
0: Yeah, and if you're not really comfortable with, you know, giving the whole gospel presentation in an elevator pitch format, all you got to do is have these things in your pocket and say, hey, can I share something that's really had an impact on my life? And just hand it to them and say, it's teaching through the Bible with a guy named Dr. McGee. Give it a listen.
1: Yeah, yeah. And most people would not find that offensive in any way. So let's hear another great response from JC, who shares this experience. About 15 years ago, my wife became a devoted listener. It wasn't something that got my attention, except when I visited my cabin in a remote area. The radio station WBRF in Galax, Virginia, played bluegrass gospel for 30 minutes, and then Dr. McGee came on. Fast forward, and my wife is now in an assisted living community due to severe mental illness. And as I understand, she still listens. I have also suffered emotionally as her caregiver, and I have found the Bible bus and Dr. McGee to be a light in my morning devotions. Thank you to the entire team for the timeless message you provide.
0: Wow. Thank you, JC. We appreciate the message. Now, after 34 years of listening, here's Bob in Alabama, and he's got a reason to celebrate. So here's his story. I'm happy to tell you that I have finally gotten my wife to join me on the Bible bus. Well, way to go, Bob.
1: Yeah.
0: I continue. After years of fussing, saying, turn that down or put your headphones on, nobody wants to hear that, suddenly she wants to go through Revelation with me. We're listening on the iPhone app so that we can pause and rewind as needed to help in taking notes on the study outline printed out. I have been giving monthly, so I hope that it can be used to put new double seating for all of us couples on the Bible bus.
1: That's great. Three letters all about family. I love it.
0: Yeah. Greg, let me pray for us as we begin. Heavenly Father, we're thankful for the listeners, particularly in the U.S., who faithfully pray for this ministry and support it. Pray that you would bless them. Bless them even now as they listen to Through the Bible. In Jesus' name, amen. Well, it's time to turn to Genesis 44 as we go through the Bible with Dr. J. Vernon McGee.
2: We're looking here in the 44th chapter of the book of Genesis to one of the most human stories and dramatic stories that you possibly could have. You'll recall that the family of Joseph, that is the boys, 11 of them have now come down to the land of Egypt again to buy corn. Joseph insisted that they bring their brother Benjamin with him, and they brought him along, and he made them a dinner, invited them to dinner. And as we concluded chapter 43, we read, they drank and were merry with him. Apparently, they were at ease now. They accepted Joseph's hospitality, and they feel very comfortable. But he's preparing a test for them, and we saw that he sent them back home, but he took his cup. I wish I could say more about that cup, but it was used for divining, for prophecy. I don't think you can read into it here anything of a heathen nature, for this man was a prophet of God. We've had several instances of that. But we find that that cup was put in the sack of Benjamin, and when the brethren came back, they were so sure that the cup was not there, they said the man should be put to death if you find it in any sack, and the rest of us will be your slave. They were so sure it was not with them. But, of course, Joseph had put it in Benjamin's sack purposely, or had one of his servants there to do that. When it was discovered, all of them came back. They went in before Joseph, and Joseph wanted to test them now about their love for their brother Benjamin. He says, all right, Benjamin is guilty. Leave him here. He'll be my slave. You see, they had sold him into slavery one time. And now he says, just leave him here, he'll be my slave, the rest of you can go home. But we're told that Judah came near to him, and believe me, Judah pled for his brother, and he's speaking for all of them. And he recounts the history, and it's a very tender story of how he said that they had to come again to the land of Egypt, and probably I should drop back in verse 25 and begin just read. This is a story that doesn't need my comment. Verse 25, and our father said, go again and buy us a little food. And we said, we cannot go down. If our youngest brother be with us, then will we go down. For we may not see the man's face, except our youngest brother be with us. And thy servant, my father, said unto us, ye know that my wife bare me two sons. And the one went out from me, and I said, surely he's torn in pieces, and I saw him not since. And if ye take this also from me, and mischief befall him, ye shall bring down my gray hairs with sorrow to the grave. Now, there are several things here that I think we need to note. I think that Judah here in this statement of recounting of what's happened and the condition of their father, that actually the father been deceived, and Joseph can see that now, and what actually was told the father of what had happened to him. And you wonder whether this isn't a confession now. I feel that it is. For this is the first time these boys actually said exactly what had happened to the other one. That is, they said he was not, that he was dead, but they hadn't told anything about him at all. Now, we also see something else, that Jacob is growing in grace, but he hasn't arrived for the very simple reason that instead of trusting the Lord, he's leaning on this boy Benjamin, and actually it would have killed him. I'm sure of that. Had he gone down, there are those today, Christians, that when death comes, that sometimes they can reveal and do reveal a wonderful faith in God. And others, that the taking of a loved one absolutely causes them to collapse. And I don't care how much you love a loved one, friends. As a child of God, you ought to know if they are a child of God, you're going to see them someday. And the one walking by faith is not going to collapse at a time like that. Then you recognize, therefore, that Jacob has not arrived yet, but we're going to see he's growing in grace. Now listen here to this boy, Judah, for he here is making a tremendous statement. And I'm reading now again, verse 29, and if ye take this also from me, and mischief befall him, ye shall bring down my gray hairs with sorrow to the grave. Now therefore, when I come to thy servant, my father, and the lad be not with us, seeing that his life is bound up in the lad's life, it shall come to pass, when he seeth that the lad's not with us, that he'll die. And thy servant shall bring down the gray hairs of thy servant our father with sorrow to the grave. For thy servant became surety for the lad unto my father, saying, If I bring him not unto thee, then I shall bear the blame to my father forever. Now therefore I pray thee, let thy servant abide instead of the lad, a bondman to my lord, and let the lad go up with his brethren. For how shall I go up to my father, and the lad be not with me, lest peradventure I see the evil that shall come on my father? You notice the concern that Judah had here for old Jacob, and Judah is the spokesman for the group. I think any one of the other brothers would have made this same statement. It's a magnificent statement, and he is the spokesman for the group. Any one of them would have done this, and Joseph now has made the test. Judah's willing to take his place. Now, friends, there came one later on in the line of Judah, the lion of the tribe of Judah, and he bore the penalty for the guilty. But God commendeth his love toward us, in that while we were yet sinners, Christ died for us. He took the place of the guilty. Now, Judah's willing to take Benjamin's place. Now, that brings us to chapter 45, and this incident just continues right on here, and here is where Joseph now reveals himself to his brethren and identifies himself with them. Now notice this in verse 1 of Genesis 45. Then Joseph could not refrain himself before all them that stood by him, and he cried. This time, he couldn't get out of the room. He just broke down and began to weep. And no one knows why except Joseph. His own brethren at this time do not know. And the servants that are there, the Egyptians, didn't know. And now Joseph is going to clear the room. He says, Cause every man to go out from me. And there stood no man with him while Joseph made himself known unto his brethren. And there's coming a day when the Lord Jesus, as we said last time, is going to make himself known unto his brethren. He came the first time, he came unto his own received him not. And they delivered him to be crucified, but the day is coming when he comes the second time. He'll make himself known unto them, and one shall say unto him, What are these wounds in thine hands? Then he shall answer, Those which I was wounded in the house of my friends. Make himself known in that day to his brethren. In that day, why, there'll be open, we're told, a fountain for cleansing in Jerusalem. That is a family affair. And that is the time that he makes himself known to them, the Lord Jesus. What a picture this is. Now, after the others got out, poor Joseph, he's just so charged with emotion here. I'm sure you can visualize the pent-up emotion of Joseph at this point. And we're told here, he wept aloud, and the Egyptians in the house of Pharaoh heard. They couldn't understand what had happened over at Joseph's palace. He couldn't conceal his feeling. Now will you notice the reaction of his brothers? Joseph said unto his brethren, I'm Joseph. Doth my father yet live? And his brethren could not answer him, for they were, the word trouble that we have in our translation is really not strong enough, for they were terrified at his presence. I tell you, if you think they were afraid before, they really are afraid now. About 23 years before. They had seen him, and the last they saw of him, they had sold him to the Ishmaelites. Believe me, they feel now that he'll want to get revenge. They're absolutely afraid. They're terrified. But there was no basis for their fears. Will you listen? And Joseph said unto his brethren, come near to me, I pray you. And they came near, and he said, I'm Joseph, your brother, whom ye sold into Egypt. I'm your brother. And this is the dramatic moment of this incident. Can you imagine how they feel about it? Now, notice the reaction of Joseph here. He's not angry, and he doesn't seek revenge. Why doesn't he do that? A normal human reaction would be, well, I'll take care of you, brethren, now for what you did to me. Listen to him. Now, therefore, be not grieved nor angry with yourselves that ye sold me hither. For God did send me before you to preserve life. You see, the thing that Joseph could see in all of this, that God had permitted this for a purpose, that God was moving in his life. If you and I could see the hand of God in our lives, actually, would we become angry and seek revenge? I don't think we would. If you'll notice the explanation that he gives here, this man, he gives God the glory. He says, God sent me before you. Now listen, let me read on. Verse 7, and God sent me before you to preserve you a posterity in the earth and to save your lives by a great deliverance. So now, it was not you that sent me hither, but God, and he hath made me a father to Pharaoh, lord of all his house, and a ruler throughout all the land of Egypt. God had been in his life. And you can see now that this famine is yet to run. Well, we'll see in verse 11, he says, and there will I nourish thee, for yet there are 5 years of famine, lest thou and thy household and all that thou hast come to poverty. So that, frankly, there is about 2 years into the famine. Now notice he sees the hand of God. Listen to him. Verse 8, so now it was not you that sent me hither, but God. God was back of it. Verse 9, haste ye, and go up to my father, and say unto him, thus saith thy son Joseph, God hath made me lord of all Egypt. Come down unto me, tarry not. And so he sends up word for his father to come down. We'll read on. And thou shalt dwell in the land of Goshen, and thou shalt be near unto me, thou and thy children, and thy children's children, and thy flocks, and thy herds, and all that thou hast. And there will I nourish thee, for yet there are 5 years of famine, lest thou and thy household and all that thou hast come to poverty. In other words, actually, Jacob and his family could not have survived had they stayed up in the land of Palestine at this particular time. They would have perished. And so Joseph wants to bring them down to the land of Goshen, which is actually the best part of that land. And it was in that land that God was going to make them a nation, sheltered from the rest of the world, out of the land of Canaan. It's in this place. And the life of the family reveals they needed to get out of the land of Canaan. Now, verse 12, he says, and behold, your eyes see, and the eyes of my brother Benjamin, that it's my mouth that speaketh unto you. I think that they stood there absolutely spellbound and were down on their faces and up again and just had absolutely nothing to say as they listened to Joseph speaking words that absolutely seemed unbelievable and would have been had he not been right there before them. Now will you notice as we read on here, and ye shall tell my father of all my glory in Egypt and of all that ye've seen, and ye shall haste and bring down my father hither. And he fell upon his brother Benjamin's neck and wept, and Benjamin wept upon his neck. This is a tender scene. These two brothers, full brothers, both marvelous men, Joseph and Benjamin. And moreover, he kissed all of his brethren and wept upon them. And after that, his brethren talked with him. Don't you see that they absolutely were puzzled? They were stunned. They didn't know what to say. Now they begin to recover their senses, and they have quite a talk. And so this thing now is spreading abroad. We read here, and the fame thereof was heard in Pharaoh's house, saying, Joseph's brethren are come, and it pleased Pharaoh well and his servants. You see, what had happened was that all this noise of this carrying on, that it caused everybody to hear, and Pharaoh wanted to know what was going on. One of the servants from Joseph's house came by, and Pharaoh said to him, what's going on over there? He said, well, do you know those 11 men that came down from the land of Canaan, they are his brethren. Well, it delighted Pharaoh, and why would it delight him? Well, he was of the same racial strain that Joseph and his brethren were. You see, the Hyksos kings were on the throne now, and they had come from out in the desert, and they probably hadn't been able to trust the Egyptians too much. And so Pharaoh was delighted to have somebody that he could trust. Now he's delighted that there are going to be some more. And so Pharaoh said to Joseph, say unto thy brethren, this do ye, lade your beasts, and go, get you into the land of Canaan. Take your father, your households, and come unto me, and I'll give ye the good of the land of Egypt, and ye shall eat the fat of the land. Now thou art commanded, this do ye, take you wagons out of the land of Egypt for your little ones. And note that word wagons, because they say the wheel is quite an invention, you know. And these men from the land of Canaan were not using the wagons yet, but the Egyptians were well advanced. And he says, now take your wagons up there and bring your father and come. Also, regard not your stuff, for the good of all the land of Egypt is yours. Don't need to bring anything extra. You will have it down here. We'll furnish it to you. Children of Israel did so, and Joseph gave them wagons according to the commandment of Pharaoh, and gave them provision for the way. To all of them he gave each man changes of raiment, but to Benjamin he gave 300 pieces of silver, 5 changes of raiment. To his father he sent after this manner, 10 asses laden with the good things of Egypt, 10 she asses laden with corn and bread and meat for his father by the way. So he sent his brethren away, and they departed. And he said unto them, see that ye fall not out by the way. And they went up out of the land of Egypt, and came unto the land of Canaan, unto Jacob their father. They told him, saying, Joseph is yet alive. He is governor over the land of Egypt. And Jacob's heart fainted. He just couldn't believe this was true. And they told him all the words of Joseph, which he'd said unto them. And when he saw the wagons which Joseph had sent to carry him, the spirit of Jacob their father revived. This was a thrilling moment for him. And Israel said, it's enough. Joseph, my son, is yet alive. I'll go and see him before I die. But the prospect of seeing Joseph certainly influenced Jacob to make the decision to go down to Egypt. But do you think that he intended to remain in Egypt? I don't think so. I think he intended to pay a brief visit to his son and return back home as soon as the famine was over. But he never returned except for the burial, his own. He came back for his own funeral, for he died in the land of Egypt. And his whole family was moved down there. This is a tremendous story, and we'll follow it on. The hand of God is now very evident in the life of Joseph. Until next time, may God richly bless you, my beloved.
0: Looking back, it's clear to Joseph how the Lord directed his life. And you know, the same is true in our lives, isn't it? The conclusion of this incredible Genesis study is coming soon. So if you want to catch up on any that you may have missed, well, you can listen anytime with our app or at ttb.org. And if we can answer a question to help you find a resource by Dr. McGee, just give us a call at 1-800-65-BIBLE. I'm Steve Schwetz, praying God's very best for you.

0: Well, ride the Bible bus for 5 years and you'll be amazed at what God teaches you from His Word about what it means to believe on the Lord Jesus Christ and you will be saved. It's a blessing that keeps on going. That's what we believe at Through the Bible.
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3: Well, good morning. It's bright and early here at Plate 38 Kitchen in Pasadena. It's right here on Colorado Boulevard near Altadena Drive or Sierra Madre Boulevard. And I am here with the incredible Chef Robert here of Plate 38. And you've got some pretty spectacular food here.
4: 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We're more reduction-based versus adding a bunch of fat to the food, and so the flavors are deeper and cleaner. Even like our turkey sandwich is made with actual real turkey that we roast in-house. 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And so.
3: Well, thank you for having us here today. We are so excited. So come on out for breakfast with Donna today from 6 to 9 a.m. right here at Plate 38 Kitchen, right here on Colorado Boulevard and Sierra Madre Boulevard. And we would love to, I hope, to meet you today, and we can all just kind of fellowship together with fellow listeners to KKLA. Hope to meet you today.
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1: Good morning to you. I'm Donna Rush with SoCal's Morning Rush. 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
8: There is coming a king. Who is that king? The Lord Jesus Christ. Who will it be that comes back? The Lord Jesus Christ. He came once in humility. He returns in honor. He came in meekness. He returns in might. He came in poverty. He returns in power. He came in shame and he returns in sovereignty. Someday your trouble will be over and salvation will come and you'll reign with the king.
9: Welcome to Grace to You with John MacArthur here on 99.5 KKLA. Today, John is going to continue his series on something every believer should look forward to with joy, Christ's second coming. The first time Jesus came to earth, he was meek and lowly. But the second time he comes, he will come as a conquering king. You'll see that in John's study titled The Return and Reign of Jesus Christ. But before we get to the lesson, a question that often comes up during a prophecy series like this one is, why study eschatology, the doctrine of the end times? You don't have to know the details of Christ's return to be saved, so why take the time to understand those future events? Listen to how John answered that question.
8: Well, of course, God said in Scripture that he that has this hope in him purifies himself. Living in the light of the imminent return of Jesus Christ puts the pressure on us to live godly lives.
9: As a sanctifying effect.
8: It's a sanctifying anticipation.
9: Right.
8: That's what it is. But beyond that, how is it possible that anyone would assume that the end of the story is the least important part? That is beyond comprehension to me. In fact, it's kind of an interesting thing to think about, but there are a lot of people who don't even want to make a decision about Genesis. They don't know whether they believe in the actual creation account in 6 days, so they're a little fuzzy on the beginning and a little fuzzy on the end, and they want to be held up as experts on the middle. Look, I often say it this way. The Old Testament is the anticipation of Christ, and that is the glory of the Old Testament. The Gospels are the incarnation of Christ, and that is the majesty of the New Testament. The book of Acts is the proclamation of Christ, and that's the mission of the church. The epistles are the explanation of Christ, the theology around his coming. And the book of Revelation is the glorification of Christ. How can we rob him of the knowledge of that glory? I think that is a sinful thing for a preacher or teacher to do, to avoid the full glory of Christ revealed in the prophetic passages of Scripture, which is one of the reasons early on that I even got into Zechariah. And you will remember also I did the book of Daniel because right. It also was prophetic. And I think I've preached through Revelation 2 or 3 times throughout my ministry. And the Olivet Discourse, which is Christ's own sermon on his second coming, I am responsible to give the whole counsel of God. And the most exhilarating, glorious truth of all beyond our own personal salvation is the glory of Christ. You know, this is what I think the martyrs under the altar in the book of Revelation were praying about. Lord, how long are you going to tolerate this? Kind of like the message of Hosea.
9: Yeah.
8: How long are you going to tolerate this? When are you going to take your glory that you deserve? And I think that's why we can't ignore prophetic passages.
9: That's right, friend. And to help you understand Zechariah's prophecy and the implications it has for your life, follow along now as John MacArthur continues his study called The Return and Reign of Jesus Christ.
8: Let's look at the Word of God, Zechariah chapter 9. Look at verse 10. We move from the first coming of Christ, where we see his character, to the second coming of Christ, where we see his conquest. His conquest. This is absolutely fascinating. Now,

affliction of Messiah at his first coming, Zechariah moves to the glory and exaltation of his second coming. Now, the chariot here is a battle chariot, and the horse is an instrument of war. The horse was used for war. So were chariots. And what he's saying here is, I will bring an end to war. I will remove the need for chariots and horses in Jerusalem. They won't have to fight anymore. And the battle bow will be cut off. There's no need for these things. Why? He shall speak peace to the nations, set up his dominion from sea to sea, from the river to the ends of the earth. That's basically a quote from Psalm 72, verse 8. From sea to sea means worldwide. He will rule the world, rule the whole world. And the river here is the river Euphrates, which was the eastern border of the land given originally to Abram. And so from Israel's land, bordered on the east by the Euphrates, extending from that center point, that as the Latins would say, terminus a quo, from that point, all around the world will be the place where Jesus reigns. He will bring peace so that there will be no more need for battle. Now here we are in the salvation part. This is God's wonderful redemption of Israel. No more war. He will rule and he will reign. And then he takes it a step further. Verse 11. As for thee also, that is Israel, by the blood of thy covenant, I have sent forth thy prisoners out of the pit in which is no water. You know, there's a phenomenal thing here in the Hebrew, and that is this, that this is spoken of as if it already happened. It's a perfect tense. In other words, it's just as good as done. In that day, because of the blood of the covenant, I have already sent forth thy prisoners out of the pit in which was no water. You say, well, what does that mean? Well, he says, first of all, because of the blood of the covenant. What blood is that? Well, you remember back in Genesis 15, God made a promise to Abram. He said, Abram, before he was Abraham, he said, I'm going to make a great nation out of you. And I'm going to promise to bless that nation. Now, I want to seal that promise. So you get a goat and a ram and a heifer and a pigeon and a turtle dove. And you split the animals in half and then just kill the pigeon and the turtle dove. And lay half of the animals on this side and half of the animals on this side, the dead pigeon on this side and the dead turtle dove on this side. That's a messy, bloody deal. So what's God up to? He got all done doing that, and God just gave him a divine anesthetic, put him to sleep. He zonked. And the Bible says that God, speaking of God as a smoking, burning lamp and furnace, God passed between those pieces, Genesis 15. You say, what in the world is that? In the East, when people made a covenant, they made it in blood. And the way they did it was to cut an animal in half and walk between the bloody parts of the animal. That was the custom to seal a promise. And God, watch this. God was not making a promise with Abram. So he just put Abram asleep and said, you're not involved in this, kid. God was making a promise with God. Nobody went through those pieces but him. He vowed with himself to bless his people. That's unconditional. Because God could never make a promise he made with himself. Both parties are incapable of violating it. Because both parties are one and the same God. And so he says, it is because of my own covenant, the blood of that covenant. It may even also include the bloodshed and the Mosaic covenant. And certainly, ultimately, it is the covenant that is fulfilled most singularly in whose blood? The blood of Jesus Christ. Because of the blood that I passed between then, because of the blood of the Mosaic covenant, because of the blood of the Lord Jesus Christ, the once for all offering, because of those things, some past, some yet to come, I'll never violate my promise. It's sealed in blood. You say, well, people always say, our millennialists always say this. The people who don't believe Israel has a place, they say, well, you see, Israel blew it. You see, Israel isn't worthy to be redeemed. Israel isn't worthy to be brought back. Israel forfeited their right. Listen, it doesn't say, but I'm going to bring you back because you're so wonderful. Or I'm going to bring you back because you've just now and then been pretty good. Or I'm going to bring you back because I feel sort of sorry for you. Says, I'm going to bring you back because I made a promise with myself and I sealed that promise in blood. And when I do that, I keep my promise.
And so because of that, he calls them

0: prisoners of hope in verse 12. Turn to the stronghold, you prisoners of hope. Turn to me is what he's saying. It's all going to come to pass. Trust me, lean on me, ye prisoners of hope. And when you get out, everything that's ever been withheld from you will be given back double measure. Is that in the Bible? It's in the Bible, verse 12. Even today do I declare, I will render what? Double unto you. Not just blessing, double blessing. After all, you've had double anxiety and double pain. I'll render double blessing. And they have had terrible pain, double pain. Isaiah 61:7, I just thought of it, says, for your shame you shall have double, and for confusion they shall rejoice in their portion. Therefore in their land they shall possess a double portion. In other words, you had double pain, I'll give you a double portion. That's God's promise. And so he says, I'm going to save them. I'm going to take the war from the earth, verse 10. I'm going to give them salvation and bring them out of the pit. And I'm going to double bless them, verse 12. Now watch this one. Just so we don't lose our place in history, the Holy Spirit stops here and gives us another one of those historical pledges. Are you ready for this one? Verse 13. When I have bent Judah for me and filled the bow with Ephraim, and raised up thy sons, O Zion, against thy sons, O Greece, and made thee like the sword of a mighty man. And the Lord shall be seen over them, and his arrow shall go forth like the lightning. And the Lord God shall blow the trumpet and shall go with whirlwinds of the south. Now stop there. Now that seems pretty obscure, but it isn't. Let me show you the picture here. It's really clear if you just look step at a time at it. The Lord says, just to let you know, I'm on your side. Even so you don't doubt me, even after Alexander, I got another little token along the path here that'll show you I mean business. I will use Judah like a bow. And you know what a bow? You bend that bow. Judah is the bow and Ephraim is the arrow. In other words, I'm going to use you as my weapons, O Zion, against Greece. Now, there's only been one time in history when God ever used Israel to defeat Greece. And that was in the period of time known as the intertestamental period, the period of time between the Old and the New Testament, that 400-year period in there between the last of the scribes, Ezra, and the first, the New Testament. Those 400 years, the last 400. In that period of time, Israel knew the domination of Greece. And only one time in those years did they ever break that domination. It was under the Maccabees. Judas Maccabeus, a Jewish man and his sons, started a rebellion against the yoke of Greece because that rotten Greek ruler that had been assigned to Israel by the name of Antiochus Epiphanes had so desecrated the temple, he stuffed pork down the throats of the priests and he sacrificed a pig on the altar, and he was a terrible character. And they were so infuriated by this that God raised up a rebellious army and they literally fought against Greece and prevailed. And so that's what you have here. God is saying, someday I'm going to use you to defeat Greece and make you like the sword of a mighty man. And the Lord will be seen over them at that time, and his arrow shall go forth like the lightning, and the Lord God will blow the trumpet and go with whirlwinds of the south. If you've ever lived in that part of the world, they say you watch for whirlwinds coming from the south because they're devastating, deadly whirlwinds. And just like a devastating whirlwind, just like lightning cracking out of the sky, just like a sharp arrow and a piercing sword, God says, I'm going to use Israel against Greece. And the war lasted from 175 to 163 BC. They fought Antiochus Epiphanes and they won their independence. For them, it was a holy war. And here, Zechariah says, God will be your captain. Jehovah will blow the trumpet. He'll call you to battle. He'll send you out to victory. But that's only a touch. That's only a token. That's only a pledge on the path to the final victory that awaits in the great and glorious future when Jesus comes. David Barron, the great commentator, written probably the most significant book on the prophecy of Zechariah, says, quote, Zion and Greece, as has been well observed by another writer, are in this prophecy of Zechariah opposed to one another as the city of God and the city of the world. and the defeat of Antiochus Epiphanes and his successors at the hands of comparative handfuls of despised Jews, to which this passage may refer primarily, foreshadows the final conflict with world power and the judgments to be inflicted on the confederated armies who shall be gathered against Jerusalem, not only directly by the hand of God, but also by the hand of Israel, who shall then be made strong in Jehovah, so that the feeble among them shall be as David, and the house of David shall be as God, as the angel of Jehovah before them. And so, Barron is right. What you see here is just a token or a pledge. It's just a historical picture of the ultimate great victory God will win over the nations using Israel even as his instrument. Now let's go on to the final triumph in verse 15. The Lord of hosts shall defend them, and they shall devour and subdue the sling stones, and they shall drink and make a noise as through wine, and they shall be filled like bowls and like the corners of the altar. You know, the Lord of hosts is a great term. In the Hebrew, it literally translates the Lord of armies. The Lord of armies is on their side. He is going to defend them like a lion. He will devour. You see, it's the Lord and Israel, one and the same. And Israel, like the lion of God, takes their enemies and devours them. And I like this one. They shall drink and make a noise as through wine. You know what happens to people when they drink too much wine? They get loud. Have you ever noticed that? And they get boisterous. And you're going to be like that. You're going to know victory and the joy and the excitement and the boisterous kind of things that go with it. The battle he's really discussing here is Armageddon. And the armies of the world may amass themselves against Israel, but Israel's going to wind up just walking over the stones, shouting with joy. And then an interesting thing, he likens them to bowls. He says, and you shall be filled like bowls and like the corners of the altar. What in the bowls are? Well, Mizrach in Hebrew. This is the type of a bowl. Now watch this. The type of a bowl used to catch up sacrificial blood splashed against the altar. When they offered sacrifices, the blood was very meaningful to them, and so when it would splash on the altar, they would catch it in these bowls. And then, this is an interesting thing, then they would take the bowls, and they would splash the remaining blood against the corner of the altar, so that it would splatter on this side and splatter on that side. And they would do that to all the corners, so that the whole altar was splattered with blood. You can't imagine how ugly an altar finally became. Incredible. An ugly thing. But they were literally, he says, you will be like bowls that are used to splatter blood all over the altar. And what he's really saying here is that Israel is going to see the splattering of the bloodshed of the godless. See, both parts are here, people. That's a terrible thing to think about. Terrible. There's going to be so much blood, you'll think you're the bowls. Hey, read Revelation 14:20. The blood will be to what depth? The horse's bridles for 200 miles. So you have the salvation on the one hand and the peace and the kingdom and this terrible judgment of the godless on the other hand. So we see the character of the coming king, a king, righteous, a savior, lowly. We see his conquest and judgment. And lastly, I love this, we see his care. Verse 16, and here we turn to salvation again. And the Lord their God shall save them in that day as the flock of his people. For they shall be like the stones of a crown lifted up as an ensign upon his land. And we'll stop there. He says, the Lord their God shall save them in that day as the flock of his people. Now all of a sudden he's a shepherd king saving his flock. I'm not going to take the time to show you, but we'll see it as we finish the book of Zechariah. That shepherd king concept is repeated in Zechariah. Salvation is going to come. Salvation is going to come. Chapter 13, verse 1. In that day, there shall be a fountain opened to the house of David and to the inhabitants of Jerusalem for sin and for uncleanness. There's going to be a purging. You know what I think? You know what I think the theme song of the theme song of the kingdom is going to be? The 23rd Psalm. The Lord is what? My shepherd. I shall not want. That's the theme song of the kingdom. The saved remnant, he says further, will be like the stones in a crown, lifted up as an ensign upon his land. Lifted up means sparkling in Hebrew. The saved people are going to be like sparkling jewels in the crown of the Messiah. Beautiful thought. All the rebels will be purged out, Ezekiel says. And there will be godly people left, and they will become like jewels in the crown of the Messiah. Malachi 3:17, Malachi says that the Lord spoke and said, they shall be mine in the day when I make up my jewels. God's people will be like a crown on his head in the kingdom. So we see a great future for Israel. Great, great reality of the coming king based on the blood of the covenant. And what is the response? There can only be one response in the heart of Zechariah. There can only be one response in your heart and mine, and that's praise, verse 17. For how great is his goodness, and how great is his beauty. And then they look into the kingdom and see the plenty that's there. Grain shall make the young men cheerful, and new wine do the same thing to the young girls. In other words, look at the kingdom. All supplies will be there. We'll have all we need for happiness. Oh, how great is his goodness. How great is his beauty. In that day, beloved, there will be prosperity and there will be joy like the world has never conceived. There is coming a king. I hope you'll be a part of his kingdom. Who is that king? I'll tell you who it is. Who was it that rode on the colt the foal of an ass? The Lord Jesus Christ. Who will it be that comes back? The Lord Jesus Christ. He came once in humility. He returns in honor. He came in meekness. He returns in might. He came in poverty. He returns in power. He came in shame and he returns in sovereignty. And Zechariah says, be comforted, Israel. Someday your trouble will be over and salvation will come and you'll reign with the king. In case you doubt this, you better look back at Alexander the Great. That was sign number one. And you better look back at the Maccabean Revolution in 175 BC. That was sign number two. And believe me, God kept the first two, and I'm confident he'll keep the last part, aren't you? And it behooves us not only to examine our own hearts, as Peter said, knowing, seeing that you know these things shall come to pass, what manner of persons ought you to be? We ought to examine our own hearts. We also ought to go to those people around us and call them to be a part of the kingdom that is going to be brought by the King.
1: We certainly do have a lot to be thankful for as believers in Christ. Some wonderful reminders from John MacArthur today on Grace to You. John's current study is called The Return and Reign of Jesus Christ. Well, friends, something I trust you're seeing as we continue John's study is this. Studying biblical prophecy is an encouraging process, but prophetic texts can also be tricky to interpret. 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Now for the entire Grace to You staff, I'm Phil Johnson. Be back tomorrow as we continue John MacArthur's compelling look at the return and reign of Jesus Christ with another 30 minutes of unleashing God's truth one verse at a time on Grace to You.
2: 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I'm Donna Rush with SoCal's Morning Rush.
3: Well, we are here at Plate 38 in Pasadena. It's right here on Colorado Boulevard at Sierra Madre Boulevard. And one of our very first listeners to show up this morning is Alice Rawls. Good morning.
4: Good morning.
3: So what made you decide to come out today?
4: Oh, I just listen. I just hear you every morning.
3: Oh,
4: Donna Rush, and you have such a heavenly voice.
3: Oh.
4: I just love hearing you. And then I listen to KKLA. Day and night.
3: Oh, you do.
4: It's a wonderful station.
3: Yeah.
4: And I was just excited to see you because I always hear Donna Rush and then I hear the Rush after Donna Rush.
3: Well, I am so glad you're here, Alice. I'm glad we're going to have some time just to fellowship here with other listeners as well. So look forward to meeting you as well. So come on out to Plate 38 in Pasadena on Colorado Boulevard right here at Sierra Madre Boulevard. Delicious special today for $9.99 with the purchase of a beverage. I mean, it's eggs, it's applewood smoked bacon, it's fruit, it's fresh potatoes and non-fruit. Did I say fruit, Dallas?
4: Yeah.
3: I think I did say fruit.
4: Yeah.
3: And toast. That's it. So come on out, and I hope to meet you today.
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2: 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I'm Donna Rush with SoCal's Morning Rush. 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
11: There's a moment most of us dread when everything we've planned, everything we've built, everything we've wanted has to go. Not because we failed, but because God has a different idea. Chuck Swindoll has lived that moment more than once, and he'll tell you plainly, it was the hardest thing he ever did. Today on Insight for Living, Chuck opens the Bible to John 18. In this passage, Jesus asked a question that stopped a crowd cold. And it may just stop you cold, too. Chuck titled his message, The Cup That He Drank.
12: You'll find in your worship folder an outline. On the other side of the outline is a chart. We'll look at both later. Put that at Luke chapter 9, please. Just tuck it there in the crease of your Bible at Luke 9. And then turn to John 18. John 18 is a very moving account of the arrest of Jesus in the garden just after the Last Supper and just before the torture related to the cross, followed by, of course, his death as he hung there for us. John 18 is just in between those two segments in time. When Jesus had spoken these words, he went forth with his disciples over the ravine of the Kidron, where there was a garden into which he himself entered and his disciples. Now Judas also, who was betraying him, knew the place. For Jesus had often met there with his disciples. Judas then, having received the Roman cohort and officers from the chief priests and the Pharisees, came there with lanterns and torches and weapons. Jesus, therefore, knowing all the things that were coming upon him, went forth and said to them, Whom do you seek? They answered him, Jesus the Nazarene. He said to them, I am he. And Judas also, who was betraying him, was standing with them. When therefore he said to them, I am he, they drew back and fell to the ground. Again therefore he asked them, Whom do you seek? And they said, Jesus the Nazarene. Jesus answered, I told you that I am he. If therefore you seek me, let these go their way, that the word might be fulfilled, which he spoke. Of those whom thou hast given me, I lost not one. Simon Peter, therefore, having a sword, drew it, and struck the high priest's slave, and cut off his right ear. The slave's name was Malchus. Jesus, therefore, said to Peter, Put the sword into the sheath. The cup which the Father has given me, shall I not drink it?
11: 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Chuck titled today's message, The Cup That He Drank.
12: When God wants to do an impossible task, he takes an impossible person and crushes him. You've heard me give you that quotation before. It isn't original with me. It has come from the teaching of the late Dr. Alan Redpath. When I was a first-year student at Dallas Seminary, Dr. Redpath came from Moody Memorial Church to bring a lectureship at our school. He'd come in for just a few days for really a mini-series where he chose to speak on Christ and especially on a dimension of the cross that, frankly, I'd never heard emphasized before. I've forgotten much of what Dr. Redpath taught, but a few lines like that one I will never forget. Let me repeat it. When God wants to do an impossible task, he takes an impossible person and crushes him. Now, at first that sounds brutal, if not altogether cruel, until you understand that becoming like Christ is a very painful process. In fact, it takes a long time for many people to get really serious about their walk with Christ. And that lengthy period of time is marked by crushing experiences. Which brings me to another line that Dr. Redpath gave. The conversion of a soul is the miracle of a moment, but the making of a saint is the task of a lifetime. Think about that. I've come to see that nothing touches us that doesn't first pass through the hand of God. All the crushing notwithstanding. But this isn't about me. This is about what Christ is teaching us. Now, understand the word saint is used in the broad sense, not in the sense of a figure that stands in the wall there that is made out of stone or someone who's called a saint. We're talking about a disciple of Jesus. Coming to know Christ is, in a point of time, a decision made for the Savior where we receive the gift of eternal life by faith because of God's grace. And we come to Christ alone by faith alone. That's called conversion. It's the miracle of a moment. However, the process of becoming disciples is a journey, as Redpath calls it. It's the task of a lifetime. Turn, if you will, to Luke chapter 9 in your Bibles, and as you do, open your outline to the opposite side. Would you just turn it on the reverse side? Sometimes there's a chart that helps us see something a little more clearly, and I hope this simple horizontal chart will do that for you. Start at the far left and work your way to the right. On the left, you will see an example or illustrations of words used in the scriptures regarding those who do not know Jesus Christ. We are called in Romans 2:1, people without excuse. We are, or we were, enemies, Romans 5:10 tells us. We were dead in trespasses and sins, says the first verse of Ephesians 2. Furthermore, we are told he who does not have the Son does not have the life. A section out of 1 John chapter 5. All of this describes those who do not know the Savior, and we were all in that situation at one time in our existence. We were what the scripture calls lost, unsaved, without hope, without a future with God. We were away from God. And then you will notice by grace through faith, and that is all set forth in the New Testament, we come through the cross of Christ, Romans 5:8, where God proves his love to us in that while we were yet sinners, Christ died for us, so we come through the cross to faith in Christ. Notice that is called, in today's terms, conversion. That's called being born anew or born from above. Conversion. This is the miracle of a moment. Now notice the arrow takes you into the circle that is on your right here, and it's a large circle where we enter into the family of God. We become believers in Christ. That is, in a moment of time, we trust in Jesus, and we become believers in Christ. Notice around that circle are words describing that event or that experience, that decision. We are justified by faith. Delivered from darkness, we are protected by God's power, born of the Spirit. We are sealed in Christ. We become children of God, and on that list could go around that major circle. Let me say to all of you who know Christ, you are in that circle. You may not feel like it some days, and truth be told, we may not act like it some days, But we are in Christ, and because of that, we are in the family of God, and that is a sealed and secure position to be. You will never be out of Christ once you have been accepted into the family. Just as you will never have someone else's family blood flowing through your system, having been born into your family. No matter how you act, no matter how you feel, you will always bear the nature, the blood of your family heritage. The same in Christ, we are believers. Now look closer. Into the circle, there is a smaller group, and we put that in dotted lines because it is a process. It is a period of time we go through as we experience the beginning stages of discipleship, where we trust deeply in our Savior, where we are willing to give up our wills for His will, where we decide that the future is really in God's hands, not our own. Selfishness is thrown out the window, and in its place is a Christ-likeness that becomes the driving force of our lives. Let me add here, this is when the crushing takes place. It isn't crushing to come to know Christ. It becomes a crushing experience, a painful journey, as you learn and I learn to give up our wills for the Father's will. It is called, as Jesus put it, taking His cross and following Him. Now, let me give you, if I may, in simple terms, a definition of being a believer in Christ. A Christian is a person who is rightly related to God through faith in Jesus Christ. If you have come by faith to Jesus Christ, you are a Christian. You have taken the gift of eternal life. You have become a believer in Christ. Acts 16, verse 31, believe on the Lord Jesus Christ and you will be saved. 1 John 5, 11, God has given us eternal life and this life is in His Son. Listen to this. He who has the Son has the life. He who does not have the Son does not have the life. So we enter into this relationship with God through faith in His Son. However, it doesn't mean we become automatically a disciple. It doesn't mean that Christ is Lord over every phase of our lives, or even many phases of our lives. That's a task of a lifetime. That's a journey that we must take faithfully and painfully as we grow and mature in Christ. I rejected the statement Redpath made when I was a first-year student at Dallas Seminary. I had known very little of crushing, to be frank about it. I thought that sounded very brutal. And then I came across Tozer's words, it's doubtful God can use anyone greatly till He's hurt him deeply. H-U-R-T, not H-E-A-R-D. Until He has hurt him deeply. Then I began to be crushed. And for whatever it's worth, you could say the same, I'm sure. My crushing continues to go on. The last couple of years of my life in ministry have been some of the most crushing of my entire Christian life. I have a friend who's close to me, and he said, I thought when you reach your age, the hard times stop and the good times enter. I said, well, I haven't gotten there yet, but I keep hoping. I don't think they ever come, not on this earth. Why? Because being transformed into the likeness of Christ is a painful journey. Now, what does becoming a disciple mean? It means becoming a close follower of Jesus Christ. It's a process. Listen to the process. When I denounce all lesser loyalties, I become a disciple of Christ when my love for Christ is greater than my love for my wife and for my children. I become a disciple of Christ when my goal is to please Him more than to please my parents or my parents' best wishes or someone else who has high expectations of me. It's the transfer of that drive. It includes the submission of my will to His will. It involves self-denial and unwillingness to pursue my own way and to go God's way to please Him. Now, you have your Bible open to Luke 9. I want you to look at verse 22 down through, we'll go down to verse 24. I know of no more clear and concise section of Scripture on discipleship in few words than Luke 9, 22 through 24. The Son of Man must suffer many things, be rejected by the elders and chief priests and scribes, be killed and be raised up on the third day. Look closely. He was saying to them all, remember last time we were together, I said context matters. Never, never pull verses out of context and make them walk on their own, so to speak. See them in the context. In the context, Jesus is with his own followers. He's with his men, the men he's chosen, and for a period of time, many, many, many months by now, he has been walking with them along life's journey, teaching them, training them, shaping them, mentoring them. Now he's alone with them, and he asks Peter the question, who do people say that I am? Or he asks all of them the question, and Peter answers, well, they say this, they say that, but we believe you're the Messiah, the Son of the living God. Verse 20, you're the Christ of God. The word Christ is the word that could be translated anointed one, often rendered Messiah. You are the Messiah of God. But he warned them, instructed them not to tell anyone. That's another subject. We won't go into it. Verse 22. Don't get hung up on 21. Let's go on. 22. He went on to say, the Son of Man must suffer many things. Do you read crushing in that? He should. The Son of Man must be crushed, which will include being rejected by the elders and chief priests and scribes. And in his case, it meant being killed and be raised up on the third day. Can you imagine those followers hearing that? Can you imagine Judas? The only reason he wanted to be a part of the band was to sort of be on that, well, special circle of people in the administration of the kingdom. I mean, his heart wasn't right. And he hears this man I've been following is going to die. I want him enthroned. I don't want him on a cross. And how disillusioned the others must have been. In fact, on one occasion, Peter says to Jesus, he rebukes him saying, don't say that. And Jesus' response to Peter was, you get behind me, Satan. You see, there was no loyalty like Christ's loyalty to the Father and the Father's will, not even his friendship with Peter. Now stay with the subject. The Son of Man must go through all of this and the glorious news, and we celebrate it every Easter. He must be raised on the third day. Verse 23, and he was saying to them all, so to all the people standing with him, all those men, if anyone wishes to come after me, let him deny himself, take up his cross daily, follow me. Stop right there. When you're reading the Bible and you come across statements like this that are pregnant with meaning, there are so many things that could be drawn from. Take your time, pause, and let your eyes graze over what you have just read. Notice it's a condition, if anyone. And I say that today, if any of you, if any of us, it's a choice. We have come into the circle, we are in the family, but if we wish to be in the inner circle of discipleship, those who have given up their own will for his, those who have determined not to guide their lives selfishly, but unselfishly, those who choose to be generous rather than hoarding, those who see the needs of others rather than focus on their own, that inner circle, I find three specific requirements. Notice them. Notice them. Let him deny himself. For the next few minutes, as we analyze these three specifics, I want you to understand you're not going to read about these things in a Wall Street Journal. You're not going to see them in Newsweek magazine. Time will not come out next week extolling the virtues of denying yourself. Are you kidding? It's all about us. It's all about me. No, not for the disciple. The disciple is known as a self-denying person. That means to say no to yourself. That means to refuse what you want, but accept what your Father wants. It means to disown your own rights, to dethrone self and enthrone Christ. I'm going to give you a moment to picture it. Your heart is like a throne room, and sitting on the throne of your heart is either your Savior, Jesus Christ, or yourself. And you just look back over the last few days, and you'll see how far along you are in this lifetime task of becoming a disciple. Denying yourself. I'll specify that in a few minutes. I'll illustrate it. Second, take up his cross daily. He would add that, wouldn't he? Daily. Daily. But first, the cross. Last time we were together, we learned that it's a symbol of death. So obscene, it didn't even fit proper conversations around the table in a Roman home. It's a symbol of saying no to myself, putting to death my will. Spiritually speaking, the cross represents a deliberate decision to abandon one's own desires, preferences, and plans, and to live with the pain that that entails.
11: Denying yourself, taking up your cross daily. These aren't casual suggestions from a motivational speaker. They're the words of Jesus Christ himself, calling ordinary people to an extraordinary kind of life. Have you ever thought of yourself as a steward of the mysteries of God? Probably not, but it's a title that Paul assumed in the first century. Chuck?
12: I want you to sit with a phrase for just a moment. Six words from the Apostle Paul, writing to that ragged, carnal, deeply confused church in Corinth. Stewards of the mysteries of God. That's what Paul called himself. That's what he called the Corinthian leaders. And if you've trusted Christ, that's part of your calling too, to help steward the mysteries of God. Think about what that meant in Corinth. That city was a mess, sophisticated, worldly, impressed with itself, running every direction but the right one. And right in the middle of it, God planted a church and said, "You are the caretakers of my story." The gospel was brand new to the Gentiles. They were outsiders their whole lives, strangers to the promises, aliens to the covenant. And suddenly, the mystery was revealed, Jew and Gentile alike, whosoever will. The cross swings open for everyone, and from that moment on, the stewardship passed to us. Can you imagine anything more humbling? God didn't entrust this story to governments or institutions or people who had it all together. He entrusted it to us, ordinary people. That stewardship is not a burden. It's the greatest privilege I have ever known, and it's precisely why Insight for Living exists. Every broadcast is an act of stewardship. 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
2: And I'm thanking God for you on this thankful Thursday and the opportunity to hear from Chuck Swindoll this morning. So let's listen in together to this pre-recorded program sponsored by Insight for Living. We are having a wonderful time this morning here at Plate 38 in Pasadena. It's right here on Colorado Boulevard and Sierra Madre Boulevard. And I've got a table full of listeners here that I'm having breakfast with. And what do you guys have to say?
13: Hello from Rose City.
2: Yay! Okay, clap, clap. Yeah. Hello from Rose City, yes. Referring, of course, to Pasadena. And all three from Pasadena. Well, I actually met Hernandez, one of our listeners here, used to live here and said, I know where that is. So she came by to grab her breakfast and head on to work. And then we've got Alice here. And then we've got Robert. And Robert, what made you decide to come by today?
14: Because you were going to be here and I wanted to meet you. I listen to you every morning.
2: Oh, well, Robert, thank you so much. It's so great to meet you. And thank you for my wonderful book. He brought me a book, and also you brought me a CD of Elvis's spiritual songs, his gospel. Oh, I love it. Thank you so much. I appreciate that. I look forward to listening to that in the car. And as you can hear everything going on in the background, we also have Jennifer Horn with our sister station, KRLA, broadcasting live from here, Plate 38 in Pasadena, and I hope I get to meet you.
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2: Good Thursday morning to you. I'm Donna Rush with SoCal's Morning Rush. 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
19: So I want to say to everyone today, bring your doubts to God. 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
22: Dr. Erwin Lutzer is with us today on Focus on the Family with Jim Daly. I'm John Fuller, and today we're going to be diving into a topic that every believer wrestles with at some point, and that is prayer. Stay with us for some great biblical insights and heart on this topic.
23: Jen, frequently Christians and non-Christians will explore prayer. They'll ask themselves, why do we do it? Does it really matter? Is God really there? Does he hear it? Does he answer? And we're going to explore those tension points. And, you know, sometimes there's non-tension points as well. I remember playing football in high school, didn't know whether I wanted to do college ball. I got scholarship offers. And I knelt down and prayed in that visiting locker room at Big Bear, California. Said, Lord, if you don't want me to play college ball, break a bone today, but don't let it hurt. Third quarter of that game, my collarbone got snapped in half. It didn't hurt. I went, okay, I'm going to take that as an answer to prayer as a 17-year-old boy. Mm-hmm. And, you know, that was just the Lord's way of saying, I heard you. I'm with you. You want an answer? Here it is. So that was a very direct answer to prayer that I received.
22: Yeah.
23: Sometimes it's going to happen like that. Sometimes it won't. And we want to help you think about why today with a very special guest.
22: Yeah, yeah. And I've got friends right now who are dealing with really deep difficulties in life, and God doesn't seem to be answering the way they want or right away. And we're going to be talking about those mm-hmm. kinds of circumstances as well. Dr. Erwin Lutzer is a theologian and pastor emeritus of the Moody Church in Chicago. He served there for 36 years as mm-hmm. senior pastor. He's on three radio programs with 1,000 different outlets in the U.S. and internationally and online, and he's authored more than 70 books. We're so pleased to have him here to talk about this one called Why Doesn't God Answer My Prayers? A Biblical Guide to God's Hidden Purposes.
23: Dr. Lutzer, welcome back. It's always good to have you here.
24: So glad to be with you today, Jim, and we're going to be talking about a topic as you introduced it. Namely, why doesn't God answer our prayers? Now, I'm sure that this is your experience. It's been mine, where so many people deconstruct from the Christian faith because they pray something, they're in desperation, God doesn't seem to answer, and so they say, to quote the words of one man, God isn't worth a nickel to me. So we're going to help people to understand that God has hidden purposes, and we're going to use some biblical examples to help them to process, as all of us need to, the whole issue of unanswered prayer.
23: Yeah, and that statement, I mean, on the one hand, that reality is good that people can express that. And you can express it to the Lord. He's big enough to hear your concerns mm-hmm. and your complaints, but far better to figure this out so that your expectations don't lead to a disconnection, right? That you think, why doesn't God answer my prayer or every prayer, etc.? You had an acquaintance who didn't want to attend a prayer meeting, so I'm assuming that person was a Christian who was afraid that God wouldn't answer his prayer.
0: Well, they prayed for their pastor. They had an all-night prayer meeting, and this woman said,

0: Dr. Lutzer, because, you know, you go back 2,000 years and what the early Christians were dealing with, so many creature comforts that didn't exist, indoor plumbing, just simple things. And it seems to me that, you know, most of those prayers were around physical need. You know, people couldn't walk, people couldn't see, people couldn't hear. And the Lord, along with the disciples and those around him, were able to pray for people. And, you know, obviously the book of Acts is full of stories where people were made whole. In today's environment, it feels like, you know, the needs are met, but we have a certain higher self-orientation. You mentioned it as a slot machine. So we're just playing this kind of thing with the Lord where we want more or better or something that brings us greater comfort. And that's not the healthiest place spiritually to be, I wouldn't think.
1: And in the book of Acts, of course, these miracles occurred because they were done by the apostles. Later on throughout church history, you don't see the same miracles. But in answer to your question, Jim, many people treat prayer like they do an oxygen mask on an airplane. Now, when we flew here from Chicago, we didn't need the oxygen mask, for which we were grateful, but we were glad that it was there. And many people say, well, now we're in trouble, now we need God. Yes, you do, but actually, it's deeper than that. You have to understand that your fellowship with God has to continue despite the disappointment. People can spill out their hurt before God. God can take it. It's oftentimes at the end of our rope when we tell God what we think of him and do it reverently, hopefully, that God begins to pour grace into our souls and we experience his presence.
0: Yeah, and that's so good to remember. And I think that point of relationship is the key. I mean, we're created for relationship. So the evidence of that prayer life is to be in relationship with God. And we're going to get into so much of that. How can we embrace the mystery of prayer? I mean, prayer is rather a mystery. I mean, yes, sometimes, no, often. What is the mystery of prayer?
1: I'm thinking of the early apostles and those who suffered for their faith. I'm sure that before they were burned at the stake or they were taken and crucified as Peter was, they were probably praying for deliverance. But here's the key. There's a difference between asking God for specific things and committing ourselves to God. I believe that there are many people who are listening right now who are going to find a change in their lives when they finally give their requests to God and commit those requests to God, not demanding a certain answer, but being willing to receive whatever he gives them. And that's an important lesson for us to learn. So they didn't always get the answer to their prayers either.
0: Yeah.
1: And we have to understand, none of us can comprehend the mystery that you referred to, because back behind God, so to speak, he's working things that we don't see, and that's where faith comes in.
0: Right.
1: So I want to say to everyone today, bring your doubts to God. You know, you have questions, you have doubts, you have mysteries. Bring it to God. It's not wrong to doubt if you're an honest doubter. Now, dishonest doubters, that's a different thing.
0: Yeah, but in that, the end of that is critically important, that God's purposes may not be known to us. He
1: exactly.
0: had a purpose for John.
1: Oh, and Jim, we're going to be giving some illustrations of that.
2: And before you move on, what was Jesus' assurance to John there in the prison cell? What did he send back as a message?
1: Well, he sent back a message about the fact that miracles were being done. And then Jesus said, "Blessed are those who are not offended because of me." If I could give a very contemporary response to that, it would be, "Blessed are those who are not upset with the way I run my business."
0: The way I run the shop.
1: Yes.
0: I mean, that's funny, but accurate. And I think that's the whole point. You know, again, so much of this life mirrors what God's trying to teach us in a spiritual context. So you have marriage. What's the biggest issue in marriage typically? Expectations that are unmet. What I expect of my spouse. And then you spend a lifetime better understanding what the relationship should be. It is a

0: exactly the same thing with our relationship with the Lord. What are our expectations and what should be the proper healthy expectations of our relationship with the Lord?
1: Blessed are those who have no reason to believe, that's visible, but yet they keep believing. That is indeed the height of faith.
0: Mm-hmm. And that's every one of us that have proclaimed Christ are in that category in this century. I mean, we have to look back 2,000 years when he walked and say, okay, I believe. I believe he's the Messiah. I believe he did everything he said. I believe the word of God is true and right. So let me ask you this. You had a great story in the book about a man you called Ted who wrote a letter about his unanswered prayers. Share that story about Ted.
1: This is so critical to many people listening. Ted was listening to a Word of Faith evangelist who said that if you believe God, he'll give you money. That's the essence of it. And there are many who teach that thing. So Ted tried it. He's a believer. He's in prison. But he's trusting God both for health, because he had some health issues, and for money. And none of it came to pass. Mm. So he writes and says, what's wrong? Well, of course I answered. But here's the point. I want to speak about healing, since that's oftentimes a pressure point for people. Is healing in the atonement? Yes, of course. Jesus died for us, body, soul, and spirit. But we don't get our complete inheritance in this life. Jesus also came to abolish death, and that hasn't happened. So yes, there's physical healing that we shall receive, but we can't insist on it now. Even faith healers who teach that you can have whatever you want if you have faith, they end up dying. And so what we need to do is to understand that you can name it, but you can't always claim it.
0: Yeah. You know, and I appreciate that. One of the things that can be complicating for a non-believer or a new believer, and probably some mature believers, is this idea of God's omniscience. He knows. He knows the day we're going to die. He knows the number of hairs on our head. I mean, that's pretty profound. The point is, he knows everything. That's what that scripture is trying to say, in my opinion. But in that context, if he already knows everything in that way, again, prayer, is prayer really there to move him?
1: Or Jim, let's go back to Jesus and the Sermon on the Mount. Jesus says this, when you pray, don't use repetition like the heathen do, for your Father knows in advance what you need. And then what's the next thing out of his mouth? When you pray, pray thus, our Father who art in heaven, and you end up with, you know, give us this day our daily bread. So Jesus acknowledged both. On the one hand, God knows exactly what we need. On the other hand, we're to ask for it. Yeah. And we have to embrace that mystery.
2: Well, we're talking about the essence of the Christian walk and what it means to fellowship with God in prayer, and the mysteriousness of God's nature and this whole process of prayer. Get a copy of this terrific resource from Dr. Erwin Lutzer. It covers so much about prayer. The title is Why Doesn't God Answer My Prayers? And you or someone you know needs this book. We have it here at the ministry, and you'll find the link to get your copy of this book at FocusOnTheFamily.com/broadcast. And we've really centered on kind of individual prayers, but there's an element of corporate prayer that I think a lot of us don't experience because many in the Christian community are just kind of going solo. So how important is that and why?
1: Why should we pray with one another? It's so important that we not only individually connect with God, but even as a corporate group, as a church. Why? What God wants to do is to help us to understand, number one, we can't face life alone. It should be done in the company of other believers as we run the race of life. We run together. The other thing is, it's so important for us to understand that we need the support of other believers in the midst of our distress. Now, we can't get into the whole story right here, but John, do you remember Jesus in Gethsemane said to Peter, James, and John, come and watch with me. Now they blew it because they slept. But the point is, even Jesus said, I need people around me. I remember a woman who was divorced and her husband actually kidnapped the child, a terrible situation. And she said, I'm praying about it. I said, do you have other believers to pray with you? She said, no, I don't. I said, you have to have that. You have to have people who sympathize with you, people who believe along with you, because we are, after all, one body. So that's why I think corporate prayer is so important. And one of my burdens, actually, as a pastor, is to know the number of churches that no longer have prayer meetings. And I think that's a tragedy.
0: Yeah, so much so. Let's talk about the benefits of prayer, that personal transformation that takes place when we pray. You know, so often we're coaching those around us. We do that here at Focus. Here's how, when you're in the heat of a battle in your marriage, here's how to back up, take a deep breath, kind of de-escalate, and approach the problem a little more godly, and you'll have a better outcome. I think prayer is just like that. When you come into prayer, and as we lay those burdens on the Lord, we share our burdens with God, something does change our heart and our attitude. What is that change?
1: Jim, this is so critical. We must recognize that oftentimes people who pray, Lord, help me, should be praying, Lord, transform me.
0: Mm.
1: And they are willing to pray for the Lord's help, but not for his transformation. The best example of this comes from the book of James. James says, you pray and you receive not because you ask amiss. I think I'm quoting the King James here, that you might consume it on your own lusts. Now, James goes on and tells us exactly how to pray. He says, submit yourselves to God. In other words, you're not going to tell God what to do, but you do give him the desires of your heart. Submit yourselves to God. Resist the devil, because he's going to want to come after you and destroy your prayer life. And then it says, humble yourselves in the presence of the Lord, and he will raise you up. Draw near to God, and he will draw near to you. So here's what I want to emphasize. It is not simply asking God for help. Every time we come, we should say, Lord, what is it that you want me to change? What are you trying to say to me? Because after all, prayer brings about transformation.
0: That's so good. I mean, it's a posture, an emotional and spiritual posture before the Lord. Asking God questions is a good place to go. He is the creator of the universe.
1: Yeah.
0: Right.
1: Yes.
0: I mean, we talk about standing in front of or being in a meeting with the richest man in the world, Elon Musk. What would you ask him? Okay, let's go up a few notches. The creator of the universe. Yeah. What are the questions that you have for him?
1: And I believe that we honor God in our worship, even though there's a great deal of mystery. You know, as an older man, I spend a great deal of time contemplating God. I can't get my mind around the eternality of God, but I meditate and contemplate anyway, because I believe that that exalts the Lord. And while I'm on the topic, every morning I recite the same verses. I will bless the Lord at all times. His praise shall continually be in my mouth. That's the way I begin. So no matter what's going on around me, and sometimes it's good, sometimes I don't see it as being good, but I accept it, and I want to bless God anyway.
0: You know what's critical in there, Erwin, and I want to highlight this, that attitude is all the difference. That's the point. If you're in a bad spot and you're cursing the Lord, and that can be without language, that's more like, why would you put me in this spot? I mean, that to me is a little disrespectful, rather than saying, Lord, I don't understand it. I don't know why I'm in this circumstance, but I'm going to trust you. Those are very different emotions.
1: Yeah. Blessed is the person who, when he doesn't receive from the Lord what he wants, nonetheless continues to worship. And in doing that, we honor the Lord, and that's the means of transformation.
0: Yeah.
1: God wants to transform us, and so prayer is one of the means, but it can't be just simply asking God for requests.
0: You know, I'm so grateful for the characters in the Bible, whether that's, you know, David or Peter. Yeah, I mean, everybody has their favorite misfit, right? And I say that respectfully, because they too were human, just like us. Abraham negotiates with the Lord when it comes to Sodom and Gomorrah. Speak to that.
1: Fascinating.
0: Yeah, this is good.
1: Fascinating. The 18th chapter of Genesis. Now, Abraham wants to save Lot and his wife and Lot's daughters. So he begins by saying, God, if you find 50 righteous, will you destroy Sodom and Gomorrah? God says no. And Abraham goes all the way down to 10 and says, Lord, if there are 10 righteous in Sodom and Gomorrah, you won't destroy it, will you? And God says, no, I won't. Abraham leaves. God leaves. Now the drama begins. He goes home and he speaks to Sarah, and I'm using my imagination here, and says, Sarah, I just spared Sodom and Gomorrah judgment because I got God down to 10. And now let's count them. Well, there's Lot. There's his wife, there's his two daughters, which is 4, but they are going to marry some young men, and so that's 6, and probably these young men come from godly parents. There are 10. Well, the next day, Abraham goes out, and Sodom and Gomorrah is burning. Obviously, he's thinking Lot and his wife and family is not going to be spared. But here's the lesson. God sometimes gives us the desires of our heart, but it doesn't come like we expect it to.
0: That's a good point.
1: He thought that Sodom and Gomorrah would not be burned, but lo and behold, it was burned, but Lot and his daughters were rescued. So let's remember, God has different ways of answering prayer.
0: Yeah, that is such a good point. I mean, again, we get dashed in our expectations of how God will answer a prayer, and that's equally important. Right here at the end, Habakkuk is another great example in the Bible of a man who trusted God in tough circumstances. How did he respond to the knowledge that God was sending judgment on Israel? And let me just put that in the context of today. Many Christians believe that kind of judgment is coming to us in America.
1: Jim, this is so fascinating. It is such a blessing. Habakkuk is praying, God, look at violence, do something. God responds, I am doing something. I'm bringing the Babylonians to destroy you.
0: Right.
1: And he responds and says, oh my, I wish I wouldn't have asked. And God says, I am doing something. I'm bringing the Babylonians to destroy you. So Habakkuk goes through all of this agony. How is he going to manage this? He's wrestling with the character of God. But then in the end, he begins to praise God because he begins to understand two attributes of God. Number one, his sovereignty and his justice, but also his care for his people. Now, this ends up with Habakkuk's prayer. He says, at the end of the book, chapter 3, I hear my body trembles, my lips quiver at the sound. Rottenness enters into my bones. My legs tremble beneath me. So he's in fear. Though the fig tree should not blossom, nor fruit be on the vines, the produce of the olive fail, and the fields yield no food, the flocks be cut off from the fold, and there be no herd in the stalls, yet will I rejoice in the Lord. I will take joy in the God of my salvation. God is my strength. He makes my feet like the deer's. He makes me tread on high places. And I say to everyone who is listening, if you have a pen or pencil, jot this down. As long as you have a pulse, you still have a praise. And Habakkuk proves that. Now, in the year 1700s, there was a man by the name of William Cooper who struggled with suicide. He took the prayer of Habakkuk, and in his writing, sometimes a light surprises, this is what Habakkuk meant to him. Though vine nor fig tree neither, their wanted fruit should bear, though all the fields should wither, nor flocks nor herds be there. Yet God the same abiding, his praise shall tune my voice, for while in him confiding, I cannot but rejoice. So once again, my friend, if you have a pulse, you have a praise.
0: And in that context, and I want to punch this point right at the end, Dr. Lutzer, what you're describing is a resiliency of faith. And you must, as a pastor, look around and go, how much we need that right now. It doesn't feel like generally we as the church have great resilience of faith. It's like we're weak.
1: We sure are. And some of the reasons for this is the fact that many of us live in a country where there is prosperity. When you go to countries where there isn't, you find this kind of faith. But it's very difficult for us to trust God when everything under us falls apart.
0: And that's really the ultimate test. When it falls apart, can you maintain your connection to God?
1: Mm. Yes.
0: That is Paul when he wrote, "In all things, I will be content in all circumstances." Not some, in all. And we seem not to be able to grasp that for ourselves. And it's right there. Dr. Lutzer, this has been fantastic. I know people are being helped in understanding that relationship and their prayer life or lack thereof, attitude toward prayer. This has been great. Mm-hmm. Let's come back for a second day and cover more out of your great book, Why Doesn't God Answer My Prayers? Probably the number one question in the Christian and the non-Christian community. Can we do it?
1: We can.
0: Okay, let's do that. And if this is striking a chord with you, which we hope it is, I don't think really most people are satisfied in that prayer life. Get a copy of Dr. Lutzer's book directly from Focus on the Family. What's so good about supporting the ministry, we'll be able to send you the book to say thank you for being part of the ministry, and together we can help more people in their Christian journey to be stronger in Christ, better in their marriage, better as a parent, save a baby's life. Why not do that when you get a great resource from us?
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0: So pretty good investment.
2: 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I'm John Fuller, inviting you back next time as we continue the conversation about prayer with Dr. Erwin Lutzer, and once again, help you and your family thrive in Christ.
3: Focus on the Family with Jim Daly was sponsored by Focus on the Family and was pre-recorded. I'm Donna Rush with SoCal's Morning Rush. All right, so it's been a very fun morning this morning. We're giving away some gift certificates. In fact, one of our listeners, Alice Rawls, she actually won one of the gifts that we gave away this morning. So that's exciting. Got a little raffle going on here. We're at Play to 38 in Pasadena on Colorado Boulevard at Sierra Madre. We'll be here till 9 a.m. And a special guest, well, he's not so special. I see him a lot, but no, I'm teasing. It's Pastor Scott, of course, of the Pastor Scott Show that you hear 3 to 5 p.m. every weekday here on KKLA. What you going to have for breakfast?
4: You know what? I'm going to have this egg and bacon breakfast with the country potatoes. And it looks like you get your choice of toast.
3: You do.
4: Which I always enjoy that part.
3: I do, too. I got the bagel, by the way, and it's delicious. Oh, so, yeah, you can come on by, too, anytime between 6 and 9 a.m. We've got this breakfast special, $9.99, with the purchase of a beverage. My choice of beverage was my coffee. Yeah, it's getting me going.
4: That's what I'm
3: going
4: to choose very soon.
3: Yeah, so what can listeners hear on your show today?
4: You know what? Today we have Alistair Begg is on the show today, and also Pastor Greg Laurie is on the show today. So we've got a lot going on today.
3: Yeah, so come on out. Then you come out and see us today, right?
4: We'll be here till 9 o'clock, 9
3: yeah.
4: o'clock this morning.
3: All right. Let's hope we meet you this morning.
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0: Jesus issued an invitation. He said, "Come to me, all who are weary and burdened. I will give you rest." Then immediately he said, "Take my yoke upon you." Well, how do you find rest by putting on a yoke? Today on Truth for Life, Alistair Begg unpacks Jesus' invitation and explains why his yoke isn't a burden, but a delight. We're looking at Matthew chapter 11.
1: And most people think the issue is about our sins, plural, the things we do or we haven't done. And so if we haven't done a lot lately, or we haven't really done as many as someone else we've known, we say to ourselves, well, you know, sins are not really that big of an issue for me. Well, in actual fact, sins are not really that big of an issue for you. The issue for you is sin. Because it is our sin that has separated us from God. And the Bible says that all have sinned and are separated from God. All of us have fallen short of the standard that God has established. That is perfection. And none of us have ever lived to perfection. We've got a real dilemma. And the dilemma is simply this. That we're unfit for heaven, and we're unable to rectify our circumstances. Now that would be a burden if it once dawned upon us, wouldn't it? I've discovered over time that there are two ways that people reject Jesus as Savior. There are two ways that they endeavor not to come to Him, not to respond to His invitation. And here they are. Number one, by being as bad as possible and breaking all the rules, or by being as good as possible and keeping all the rules. And you'd be wrong. The invitation is clear. The source is articulated. And the significance is undeniable. Now we have three verbs to go. The second one is take. Take. And then there is a sense in which take, learn, and find extrapolate the nature of what it means to come. Or if we put it differently, what does it mean to come? Well, it means to take, to learn, to find. So there's a sense in which the other three should be shorter than the first. I haven't forgotten. All right? I haven't forgotten. Second verb, take. Take my yoke upon you. Now, the yoke, as some of you from a farming background will know, was a wooden frame placed across the back of oxen, usually, yoking them together. But it also, if you have these wonderful pictures from Holland, I think, or maybe it's Scandinavia, of those lovely blonde girls with the two buckets on either side, and they balance those buckets as a result of having a yoke across their shoulders. They use the yoke in order that the weight might be distributed evenly on both sides and make it possible for them to walk along the road. It's a lovely picture. It's a clear picture. It's the picture that Jesus is using. He says, I want you to take my yoke upon you. My yoke upon you. Incidentally, and I don't pay much attention to this kind of thing, but it is a fascinating little concept. Some have even suggested through time that it may well have been that Joseph, that is the carpenter in Nazareth, had as his sort of advertising slogan, outside his carpenter's workshop, he had as his slogan, my yokes are easy. Huh? So people who said, you know, if you're going to get a yoke for yourself or for one of your beasts, get one of Joseph's yokes, because they don't chaff you, they don't rub the back of your oxen's neck. He's just wonderful in the way he makes them. I don't give much credence to that. But I do give absolute credence to what Jesus says when he says, my yoke is easy. And my burden is light. Do you know what he was doing there? He was distinguishing himself and his message from the story that had been given to these people by the religionists of his day, particularly, peculiarly, by the Pharisees. These were individuals who were meticulous in their desire to do what was right. In fact, they were so consumed by it that when they had finished with all the things that God had said they ought to do, they added a good dose of their own. And so they made it virtually impossible for anybody to be able to do anything. And the idea that a man might be accepted before God on the strength of all of these external obligations was absolutely crushing in its implications. In much the same way that many have been brought up in a religious background that has essentially been a succession of stories saying, come on now, you can do this. Come on now, try a little harder. Come on now, this is just there for you to achieve. That will wear the neck of any thinking person quickly. But that's not what Jesus says. He says, take my yoke upon you. To be under the yoke, the authority of Jesus, is not a burden, it is a delight. And you will know the truth, and the truth will set you free. Free in order to become the very bond slave of Jesus. Free not to do what I want, but free to do what I ought. Since by nature I cannot do what I ought, because I'm in bondage to my own desires, I need somebody to set me free from the bondage of my own desires in order that I might live in obedience to his will. Jesus is Lord. That is not an expression of personal devotion. That is a statement concerning Jesus' identity. And because he is Lord, to come to him, to respond to the invitation, is to take on an obligation. And the obligation is a freeing obligation, but an obligation nevertheless. And let me tell you clearly, since Jesus is Lord, those who have come to Jesus and live under his yoke have no freedom to behave in any other way than the way in which Jesus as Lord declares. So the issues of morality, the issues of sexuality, the conducting of business, the practice of family, all of these things are gathered under the yoke of the Lord Jesus Christ. So when Paul summarizes it, again, in writing to people in Corinth, he says, you're not your own. You were bought with a price. Therefore, glorify God with your body. Thirdly, learn. Learn. Come, take, learn. Learn. Have you listened? As children come home from school, every so often I'm in a situation where it just so happens either the bus gushes out all these little bodies or I happen to be somewhere in a school playground and all the children come running out. And it's fascinating just to listen to the initial things that are said by the moms who are there to welcome them. And you must check, and I don't want to be unkind in this way, certainly don't want to bring shame down upon myself, but would I be wrong in suggesting that almost the overarching and recurring question that is issued to the child as they come towards their mother is, did you have fun today? Did you have fun today? Now, if you happen to be in the company of a Chinese parent or an Indian parent, if you listen carefully, they're not asking that question. They're actually asking, did you learn anything today? Because that's why you went to school. To learn. Now there's a revolutionary thought, isn't it? Did you have fun today? I don't want to overstep my boundary, but have you been to some churches recently? Would I be wrong in thinking that the question, when it's all over, is akin to the standard maternal question of the children coming from school? Did you have fun today at church? Loved ones, that's not the question. Did you learn anything? Well, if you want to learn something, presumably you'd have a Bible. If you had a Bible, presumably you would open it. If you opened it, presumably you would look in it to see if what the person up behind this box is saying is actually in this Bible. I'd be very concerned if I were you. I'd be very concerned. Christianity, you see, changes the way a man or a woman thinks. Hence the invitation to learn. Don't you love that great quote by C.S. Lewis when he says, I believe in Christianity as I believe in the rising of the sun, not simply because I can see it, but because by it I can see everything else. That coming to Jesus changes everything, changes the way I view everything, changes my perspective on Jesus, changes my perspective on time, changes my perspective on resources, changes my perspective on career, changes the kind of person that I want to marry and live my life with. It just changes everything as we learn from him. It is as we learn the Bible, we learn that our acceptance with God is a result of the fact that Jesus has lived the kind of life that I should live but can't, and that he has fully paid the penalty that I deserve for the kind of life I do live but shouldn't. That's the gospel. You see, the gospel is what God has done in Jesus in a moment in time. The gospel is not the story of the perils that attach to rejecting it, or of the benefits that accrue to those who accept it. Many of us, I think, have heard about what happens to us if we don't accept the gospel, or the benefits that we may enjoy if we do accept the gospel. But some of us are sitting there saying, I wish somebody would actually tell me the gospel. What is the gospel? Christ died for sins. Once for all, the righteous, that's him, for the unrighteous, that's me, to bring me to God. That he who was without sin became sin for us, so that in him we might become the righteousness of God. So that when we sing, O Christ, in thee my soul hath found, and found in thee alone, the peace, the joy I sought so long, the bliss till now unknown, now none but Christ can satisfy. What we are affirming is that all of the blessings of God are made available to us in the person of his Son, Jesus. And simply a head knowledge of that is not to be equated with our having come to believe it and trust it and learn of it and be yoked by it for ourselves. I wonder, do I speak to an individual this morning, to somebody for whom this is absolutely so apropos, you think that I was driving in the back of your car with you for the last 2 months. I wonder, is that the case? How would I ever know? But I have prayed to this end. I have asked God that if I would extend this invitation of Jesus, that it would be for those who are there to receive it, a boy or a girl, a man or a woman, somebody trying to unscramble the riddle of their lives, putting the jigsaw pieces of the puzzle together as best they can, and finding no matter how much they look at the picture on the front of the box, they're unable to get there. Well, can I say to you, why don't you come then and respond to this invitation? Take this yoke. Learn from this Christ. And finally, find rest for your souls. For your souls, there's a concept, isn't it? Have you noticed how the last 25 or 30 years in Western culture have paradoxically become totally preoccupied with spirituality, while at the same time rejecting the notion of our souls as an entity, as that which will transcend and will go beyond us when we shuffle off this mortal coil? Hence, all of the possibilities, all of the means available to aid us in our time-bound pursuits. Hence, all of the talk shows in the afternoon that are all about me and myself and my agenda and all of the things that are understandably important to me. But the one missing element in them is the notion of eternity, is the concept that the Bible makes so perfectly clear, that death is not the end, that it is appointed unto man once to die, and after this comes judgment. A judgment that will be absolutely fair, and a judgment that will be absolutely final, an inexorable appointment towards which each man and woman moves. That's why this is so important. Because this is the only way that anyone ever may find such rest for their souls. Remember when Jesus told the story of the man who'd done so well in business. It wasn't a criticism of doing well in business. He had done well, and he decided that it would be opportune for him to develop his holdings, to build bigger barns, to store what he had. There was no problem in that either. That was a legitimate thing to do. What made it so galling was the fact that the one piece of the puzzle that he left out was the vital piece. And Jesus said, well, you know, that is really foolish, because tonight your soul will be required of you. Your soul will be required of you. Then who will get all the stuff in your barns? When Paul summarizes the experience of his Christian story, he just says, to me, to live is Christ, and to die is gain. You know, that's the only way that equation works. You just walk around this campground this afternoon and try any other word that you can put in after the is. To me, to live is, and then finish it with to die is gain. Try success. To die is not gain. Try money. To die is not gain. Try the preoccupation with family. To die is not gain. There is only one way that you can complete the equation. To me, to live is Christ. That for me was the sadness of reading the obituaries, both in the New York Times and also in the Wall Street yesterday, of Randy Pausch, the 47-year-old lecturer from Carnegie Mellon, whose final lecture was an inspiration to everyone who heard it, and to those of us who heard snippets from it. Who wouldn't be inspired by somebody who was able to speak so clearly to a generation he was about to leave behind concerning the importance of values, the importance of memories, the importance of family, and every other thing? Absolutely masterful all the way down the line, with only one part missing. In fact, if you read the Times yesterday, the final paragraph reads, Dr. Pausch gave practical advice in his lectures. Now notice, here's the phrase, avoiding spiritual and religious matters. He did, however, mention that he experienced a near-deathbed conversion. He switched and bought a Macintosh computer. I suggest to you that that is a level of sardonic wit that can only be possessed by someone who has said, don't come to me with your invitation. I'm fine. Thank you very much. But for those who recognize that life is frail, that fading is the worldling's pleasure, all the boasted pomp and show, that solid joy, that lasting treasure is found in Jesus, then here, I suggest to you, is the loveliest of invitations. The loveliest of invitations. Come to me, to Jesus. I'm humble. I'm gentle. I'm approachable. Your problem is so severe that I had to die on the cross for you. I love you so much that I was willing to die on the cross for you. Come to me. Do you get lots of invitations? We do. They come into the house from all different places. Some of them are standard mail and everything else. They go in a kind of system. I think there's a system. I don't know. But every so often you have to say, well, who did it come from? How are we going to deal with it? What should we do? And sometimes it comes down to, well, we're going to go. And then the question is, what are you supposed to wear? What are you supposed to wear? And every so often someone will say, well, I don't want to go to that. I have nothing to wear. That's never me that says that. But I think I've heard that phrase, I don't want to go to that, I have nothing to wear. Well, you just go to this banquet just the way you are. Clothes are provided. He takes all the, I'm so good I don't need this, clothes, which are rags, disrobes us. All the "I'm so bad and messed up, there's no hope" clothes, which are rags, and disrobes us. And he covers us over with a robe of righteousness provided by Jesus Christ himself. So we're able to say, "Just as I am, without one plea, but that your blood was shed for me, and that you bid me come to thee, Lord Jesus Christ, I come." Let us pray. There may be some for whom today just represents the closing link in a huge long chain of family prayers and friends' invitations. Perhaps we've made it all so complicated, as if somehow or another by our intellect we're going to find God. There is no intellectual road to God. The only way we know God is because God has chosen to make himself known. That was part of the reading. "I thank you that you've hidden this stuff," he says, "from the wise and the learned, and you revealed it to little children." Not that we would become childish, but that we might become childlike. Perhaps for some, this brief prayer will give voice to your heart today. If that's the case, you may say it in your heart along with me. And if it is the case, I hope you'll tell someone before the day is out that this was your prayer and that you have responded to this invitation. Lord Jesus Christ, I admit that I am weaker and more sinful than I ever before believed. But through you, I am more loved and accepted than I ever dared hope. I thank you for paying my debt, bearing my punishment, and offering me forgiveness. I turn from my sin and receive you as my Savior. And now may the grace of the Lord Jesus Christ and the love of God our Father and the fellowship of the Holy Spirit rest upon and remain with all who believe, today and forevermore. Amen.
0: You're listening to Alistair Begg on Truth for Life. You find yourself wanting to tell others about Jesus' invitation, but you're not sure how to open the conversation? Truth for Life has a resource that will help you. It's something I recently talked to Alistair about, a new gospel tract titled, "Ever Wonder Why Your World Feels Broken?" And here's a portion of our conversation. There's a tract that was released this past year. Tens of thousands of those are in circulation as well. Talk about that.
1: Yeah, basics, just very simple, that God made the world, it's good. People don't believe that, but we need to reinforce that. They don't know why it's bad, but they know it's bad. And so the tract explains that. They don't know how it gets fixed, and so it then explains how all things are made new in the work of Jesus, that he forgives and he fills. And then they often say, "Yeah, well, if that's the case, why are things the way they are?" And the answer is because it is not yet perfect. And so it's a good framework. Again, our folks have picked up on that, and it fits what we're trying to do.
0: What are the three words?
1: The good, the bad, the new, the perfect. Good, bad, new, perfect.
0: 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Thanks for joining us today. What is it that God is doing with you? That's the question we'll explore tomorrow. 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
3: Well, we've got just a little bit of time here left at Plate 38 here in Pasadena on Colorado Boulevard at Sierra Madre Boulevard. It's been so great getting to know some of our listeners here this morning. Breakfast with Donna. We'll be here till 9 a.m. I've got Leon here. And Leon, thanks so much for coming by.
4: We've had some great theological discussions at our table this morning, I have to say. You're telling me about how you came to know Jesus even.
5: Yes, I came to know Christ, I think it was back in 1992. Yes. I was in a church listening to a sermon. And pastor was, his name was Pastor Dr. Heimers, actually. And I was listening to the sermon. And I was listening and I was thinking, I need to come to Christ. I've done enough in my life in my 20s to where that there's nothing more to do. So I was listening to the sermon. Then I went forward. I was being counseled in the back. And then I was being led to Christ in a prayer. But through the prayer, I was thinking about the words. And then right then God in the scene. And the Lord opened up my eyes and showed me spiritually my sin and how bad it is. And right then and there, I knew that hell was a judgment. It was a perfect judgment for me. And without a shadow of a doubt, I knew that that's where I was going. And then the Lord said, the only way is to come to me. So I, through the prayer, I trusted in Jesus. And immediately the Lord forgave me of all my sins.
4: Amen.
5: And then all my sins were forgiven and I trusted in Jesus.
4: And that's what he does for us who call out on him. Thank you so much for sharing your testimony. I appreciate it so much.
5: Thank you.
4: It's been a beautiful morning here at Plate 38. If you're not able to come, well, maybe we'll see you at the next Breakfast with Donna. But thank you so much. And I do hope to meet you soon.
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12: Clearly, Jesus is giving us permission. He commissioned his disciples, then he commissioned 72 more. I understand there's a whole group of theology supported by all theological schools that say all the miracles stopped with the last of the apostles. There's a Greek word that's the best answer I know to that theory. Baloney. It means I disagree. It would be the cruelest of all hoaxes to give us a narrative filled with the supernatural involvement of God and then tell us it no longer exists. It's illogical. It's irrational to me. It's inconsistent with the beliefs of the church through most of the history of the church.
11: Thank you for listening to Alan Jackson Ministries. We'll be back to the message in just a moment. But first, we want to tell you about Pastor Alan's new book. 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That's 855-577-2255. We're so glad you're here to listen. Today's program will complete the message we began yesterday. Here's Pastor Alan with part two of When Kingdoms Collide, The Tipping Point.
12: So we've talked a long time around here around this little notion about let's pray. How many of you have had a let's pray moment with somebody else? I mean, I want to take that just a little bit further. I've invited you to a very simple one-sentence prayer that you can make a part of almost any daily activity or conversation. You can take it to work or to the ball fields. But I want to suggest we have to begin to invite God's power into the midst of the arenas where we live. And let's decide we will not yield to the excuses. I don't know enough. I don't feel confident. I don't feel particularly powerful. What if they ask me a question I can't answer? What if I pray and nothing happens? I'll tell you something that's scarier. What if you pray and something does happen? That'll really make you anxious. You see, if you'll think of prayer as an invitation to the Lord, God, we need your help. You can help however. If you want to help by an adjustment of my diet, if you want to help by a doctor with compassion, if you want to help supernaturally, God, we need your help. Amen. It's not a repudiation of science. Folks, science is not God. Science is a method. It's a way to learn, to observe our world, to catalog what we learn, and then to build upon it. If the Lord tarries 100 years from now, the third graders will laugh at our most brilliant scientist. I promise. Science is a lousy God. I brought you some passages. Matthew 8:16. Matthew is describing an event in Jesus' life and ministry, but he's going to quote Isaiah 53, which is the great messianic chapter in the prophet Isaiah. Hundreds of years before Jesus was born, Isaiah wrote about the Messiah and what he would do. Jesus didn't fit the expectations of that first century audience. It's why they killed him. But Matthew had understood by this point. He said, when evening came, many who were demon-possessed were brought to Jesus, and he drove out the spirits with a word, and he healed all the sick. This was to fulfill what was spoken through the prophet Isaiah. He took up our infirmities, and he carried our diseases. Why do we pray for the sick? Is it just because God does miracles? Well, he does, but that's not really the permission, the invitation we've been given. You see, the redemptive work of Jesus, what he accomplished on the cross, included more than just the forgiveness of our sins and salvation so that we could go to heaven. It's a far more multifaceted provision than that describes. He's provided, he said he gave us peace. He gave us strength. Matthew is quoting when he says Jesus healed all the sick. He said he's fulfilling what the prophet Isaiah said, that he carried our sicknesses and our diseases, that

God's intent is that we be well. He designed your body to heal. You really don't need much information beyond that. The design engineer fixed you to heal. If you cut your finger, you don't lose your mind. I hope. You know, you put a little Band-Aid around it, hopefully with like Flintstones on it. Or you get your mommy to kiss it. And you know, with just a little bit of time passes, it will heal. Do you understand how amazing? You can break a bone. And if you give it just the slightest opportunity to do so, it will mend itself. The screen on your phone won't do that. God built us to heal. So when we pray for someone to be well, and we ask them, now you have to cooperate. You can't purposely destroy the temple. You have a fiduciary responsibility to what God has entrusted to you, and a part of that is your physical body. You know, we get way heated up in church about our favorite sins. I can choose some that we don't talk about much. You know, it used to be we preached some fiery sermons about smoking. No pun intended. You know, we don't do that so much anymore, so there's not much conversation around that. But you know, the Bible says far more about gluttony than it does drunkenness. Yeah, I know. It's the man that talks about Oreos and M&Ms. But we do far more damage with our forks than about anything else. There's a multi-billion dollar industry on how to lose weight, as if there's a secret. Come on now. I think we all have some general idea that cheese doodles might not be vitamin enriched. And that if we would move more and consume less, we might be healthier. So you can't purposely destroy your temple and then look at the Lord and say, help me. That's like not studying for a test and then asking for wisdom. Having said that, the invitation to God in our lives is intended to be a demonstration of His power that will make the unbelieving world jealous. Amen. Whether we're complying with His truth and we're not committing gluttony, we're not purposely destroying the temple He's given us, or we're inviting His power into our lives to bring freedom and deliverance, spirit, soul, and body, so that their transformation is distinctive enough that the unbelievers will be jealous. Amen. Tell us what's happening with you. We would be interested in some of that as well. We've preferred to engage in some subtle debate about theological nuance over which translation of the Bible is best. Look at 1 Peter chapter 2. When they hurled their insults at him, at Jesus, he didn't retaliate. When he suffered, he made no threats. He didn't need to make any threats. He looked at Peter. Remember in the garden when they came to arrest him and Peter got all heated up and drew his sword and Jesus said, you can put it away, Peter. He said, if I needed to, I could call legions of angels. I need to do this tonight. See, we can live with that calm assurance. There may be loud voices from our adversaries. There may be very well some significant threats, not idle threats, significant legitimate threats. We need to be close enough to the Lord in a time of turmoil like we are walking through to understand that God's abiding presence is with us. That's more than just a Sunday church faith or a Saturday church faith or an occasional glance at the Bible kind of a faith. That's a life yielded to the Lord. We're going to have to walk more towards that. He made no threats. Instead, he entrusted himself to the one who judges justly. He himself, here's the punchline, he himself. There's an emphasis in that. Jesus himself bore our sins in his body on the tree. Do you believe that? Me too. So that we might die to sins and live for righteousness. By that same sacrifice, by his wounds, we are healed. So why do I pray for the sick? Well, the same way if someone comes to me and says, Pastor, I'd like to be a Christian. I have complete confidence in saying to them, well, if you'll ask the Lord to forgive your sins and invite Jesus into your life, he will do both of those things. Do you believe that? Yes. Me too. I saw about six hands. The rest of you should consider it. It's true. But that

0: same sacrifice has given me the opportunity to invite God's health into our bodies. I don't always live in the health that Jesus provided, but I don't always live in the righteousness he provided either. And neither do you. Wonder what pastor's doing. Stop. By his wounds you were healed. One more verse. I gave it to you from John. Jesus is preparing his disciples for his exit. And he said, I tell you the truth. And you know by now when you see that phrase, he's about to drop a truth bomb that nobody's going to believe. I tell you the truth, he said. Anyone who has faith in me will do what I've been doing. Whew. He'll do even greater things than these because I'm going to the Father. A lot of implications of that I'm not going to unpack right now, but clearly Jesus is giving us permission. He commissioned his disciples, then he commissioned 72 more. I understand there's a whole group of theology supported by all theological schools that say all the miracles stopped with the last of the apostles. There's a Greek word that's the best answer I know to that theory. Baloney. It means I disagree. It would be the cruelest of all hoaxes to give us a narrative filled with the supernatural involvement of God and then tell us it no longer exists. It's illogical. It's irrational to me. It's inconsistent with the beliefs of the church through most of the history of the church.
1: We'll be right back. But first, a word from Pastor Allen about his new book.
0: Folks, understanding who you are in Christ, the price that was paid to give you status in the kingdom of God, it will write a future for you that is not dependent upon your family of origin, your life circumstance, the expressions of evil that you've had to overcome. In Christ Jesus, we are triumphant both in time and for all eternity. We put this little booklet together. It'll help you. Make this a part of this season in your life and in your home and with your friends. It's a game changer.
1: 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Now, let's get back to Pastor Alan to wrap up part two of his message, When Kingdoms Collide, The Tipping Point.
0: So here's my invitation to you. I want to suggest that you take that let's pray idea. As you listen to people and you engage in your day and your spheres of influence, people, particularly in the South, we just talk. How are you doing? And people tell you. You usually recognize those people. They're not from here. They don't know. We don't care. In the South, it's a form of greeting. But if you listen, people tell you a great deal. And I've encouraged you to say, well, let's pray. Don't ask for permission. You know, don't say, you know, I'm a servant of the Most High God and my pastor has challenged me to pray for the pagans. And the Spirit of God has given me discernment to recognize that you are such. Might I lay my hands on you and pray for you, O pagan one? Please don't do that. I would run from you. Don't ask for permission. When you do that, you forfeit all of the initiative that you have, because you're not really asking them to pray. You're just telling them you're going to. They can receive it. They can reject it. They have a part in this, but you're going to offer a prayer on their behalf. That's a tremendous gift. It's better than saying, I will pray for you, because you may walk off and forget. Just say, let's pray. And when you say that, you close your eyes. They'll be staring at you, pretty certain.
2: Just close your eyes. I'll usually bow my head just a bit. And then just one sentence. Lord, help my friend in Jesus' name. Lord, the kids have been sick. Restore their health in Jesus' name. Lord, you know they need a breakthrough. I don't know what it is. Help them in Jesus' name. God, we need your wisdom in Jesus' name. Lord, we need a breakthrough. Just a sentence. And when you say amen, and this is it, folks, right here. This is the key. When you say amen, just keep moving. Some of us grew up in traditions where you want some gratification. So when you say amen, you want some affirmation that they've experienced something. And so you give them sometimes not so subtle messages. Amen. I'm telling you, you're creepy. You are. You're not godly. You're creepy. You're carnal. Did you feel it? Oh, I felt it. I'm telling you, I don't want anything to do with you. Amen. Who do you think the Titans are going to draft? And will it make any difference? Just move on. Now, you've done two things at that point. You've extended an invitation to God into the life of someone, which is powerful. And you have identified yourself as someone who believes in prayer, and that there's a high degree of probability that person will return or send someone else. I can testify to this. But now, this is where the addition comes. I want you to be prepared to pray for people that need healing. You may have people in your sphere of influence that are battling some real serious things. Don't just pray once. Every time you have a chance, if you're with that person, say, Lord, I thank you for my friend. I thank you that you're going to complete that healing in Jesus' name. Amen. And just keep moving. Don't do that creepy stuff. I'm standing with you, brother. I'm hanging in there. Just stop. We're inviting God in. But you see, we haven't extended enough invitations to God to make anyone jealous. We've said, well, you know, I'm open to anything that God wants. Well, you know, Pastor, I'm just not sure how I feel about all those invitations. So I'm just open. No, you're not. No, you're not. Jesus said, if you're hungry and thirsty, you'll be filled. When I'm hungry, I'm not just open. I'm going to open something. Isn't that right? You get hungry enough, you lose your sense of decorum. You know, you will go to hell with that passive attitude. I'm open to anything God has for you. You will miss the kingdom of God, because unless you believe in your heart and confess with your mouth that Jesus is Lord, you will miss it. It's not about what God's going to do. It's about our response. So would you be willing to take a let's pray and just bump it a bit and begin to pray for people that need a miracle, that need a healing, that need deliverance, that need a door to open, that need a breakthrough? Would you be willing to take that a bit more assertively into our world? It's biblical. We've been given permission. It's not because of our holiness or our goodness or our righteousness. It's not because of my biblical scholarship or because I'm an extrovert or not. It's because of who Jesus is and what he's done for us. When I tell someone they can be saved or born again or converted, it's not because I'm godly or holy or righteous. God can accomplish his purposes through a donkey. That's how I got on the team. All right, I'll tell you. I've done it with a little bit of laughter, but it's not funny. And I'm happy to laugh because I don't want to take ourselves too seriously, but I do want to take the assignment very seriously. The disciples are imprisoned. And before the end of this narrative in Acts chapter 5, they're going to receive their first flogging. They're going to be beaten because of their advocacy for Jesus. They've been imprisoned and released in this same little scenario. And when they are rearrested as they're preaching again, this time there's enough anger directed at them that some want to execute them, and there's an intervention that's done. And so they They decide just to settle for beating them severely. Now, I'm asking you to take a different posture towards your faith, folks. We've been kind of these happy, passive people. We're reluctant to pray for one another at church. Well, what will they think? If they're at church, I don't care. If you're in church and I pray for you and that offends you, I mean, we can talk about it, and I may need to change my attitude a bit, or I don't know, but we'll work through that. We're going to pray for people. But we got to pray for people in the marketplace. Well, they may not like that. Yeah, I know. The people that went before us were imprisoned, and they bore scars on their body because of their advocacy for Jesus. We think if we get canceled in the social media, or we get unfriended. I was reminded of something this week, and I'm going to share a portion because it's a contrast with what's happened. We just recently had a presentation in our national cathedral by a bishop of a very celebrated expression of evangelicalism, endorsing a very ungodly worldview without embarrassment or shame. It has been widely celebrated, got to make the talk show circuit, hailed a hero. I don't agree. No matter what your education or the status from which you are ministering, if you deny the truth of Scripture in a biblical worldview, I don't believe that should be celebrated. But as I was thinking of that and praying about that, I was reminded of another presentation in Washington. It's been a while. It was February the 5th in 1994. In fact, I put the quote in your notes. I thought it was valuable enough. It was at the National Prayer Breakfast in Washington, D.C., and Mother Teresa was there. If you don't know her story, a few minutes on the internet is worth the investment. A very diminutive nun that worked with the poorest of the poor in Calcutta in India. And at that prayer breakfast, our president at the time was Bill Clinton, and President Clinton and his wife were there, and so was Vice President Al Gore and his wife, 4,000 others in attendance. And at that time in the unfolding story of our nation, there had been multiple attempts to pass a ban on partial birth abortion. It's a very heinous act. The child is at full term. He's brought to the point of delivery. And when the head crowns, they would puncture a hole, vacuum out what was needed to collapse the skull and make delivery easier. And a bill had been put on the president's desk multiple times, which he had vetoed. Our track record on the sanctity of human life is abhorrent, and it remains so until today. You know, abortion has touched every one of us directly or indirectly. I'm not throwing stones. We can be forgiven and set free. I'm very grateful for that. This isn't about shame, but we cannot continue the practice. Well, on that day in Washington, D.C., with that expression of tremendous power, this diminutive nun from Calcutta took the floor. And I gave you just a portion of what she said. She said, "By abortion, the mother does not learn to love, but kills even her own child to solve her problems. And by abortion, that father is told that he does not have to take any responsibility at all for the child that he's brought into the world. The father is likely to put other women into the same trouble. So abortion just leads to more abortion. Any country that accepts abortion is not teaching its people to love, but to use any violence to get what they want. This is why the greatest destroyer of love and peace is abortion." She concluded her speech with words of hope and a reminder that we are called to use freedom for higher purposes than murder. She went on to say, "If we remember that God loves us and that we can love others as he loves us, then America can become a sign of peace for the world. From here, a sign of care for the weakest of the weak, the unborn child, must go out to the world."
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4: 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I'm Donna Rush with SoCal's Morning Rush.
5: Well, it has just been a wonderful morning so far here at Plate 38 in Pasadena on Colorado Boulevard at Sierra Madre Boulevard. And I have two of our listeners who are coming in to have breakfast with Donna with me this morning. 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Dina from Pasadena and her sister Carla. And you guys have listened for a very, very long time. And you had a special story to tell me about you and your husband.
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4: 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I'm Donna Rush with SoCal's Morning Rush. 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
15: After socialists run the tables in New York, Chuck Schumer says, we're a united party.
16: 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And now your host.
15: Welcome to Seculo. Will Haynes here, joined in studio by Jordan Seculo. And this one is kind of a head-scratcher, folks, because I remember not too long ago, if you were a conservative and you warned of socialists or socialist policies that were creeping in from the far left into kind of the mainstream Democrat platform, you were called a conspiracy theorist. You were mocked, saying, oh, that's so funny. They're afraid of socialists, yada, yada. But what we have now is a real engagement from the DSA, Democrat Socialists of America, using the Democrat Party to get their candidates elected and nominated to these party leaders as they move forward to a general election. It started with Mandami winning the mayor race. You also had many of them in the squad who were DSA affiliated, AOC, Cori Bush, those types of members of Congress. But now we're seeing it grow. We're seeing that three in New York were able to unseat establishment, long-term congressmen in some cases in the primary. This isn't all of a sudden they flipped the seat. They were able to take the power away from their mainstream candidate or the incumbent in many places to win a nomination in a seat where they will pretty easily win in November. So you'd think that the leadership at least would be cautioning people, like, okay, let's not blow this out of proportion, you know, try to settle people down as they see what's happening within their own party. But that's not what you hear from Senator Chuck Schumer, the minority leader in the Senate, as he was asked by reporters on Capitol Hill last night about what happened the night before. Let's go ahead and play bite one, how Chuck Schumer sees this.
17: About the candidates who lost their race, it feels like he's going after establishment folks here. I mean, are you concerned about your own race coming up?
18: Do you still feel like this is the same party that you once elected you 50 years ago?
19: We have a great unified party, and we're going to stop Trump.
20: Are you worried about your political future now?
15: There we go, Jordan. We have a great unified party, and we're going to stop Trump. This is coming from the minority leader in the Senate. Yeah. Obviously, he hopes to take back majority leader. I don't think that's going to happen. But you hear that. At the same time, his counterpart on the House side, they were chanting at some of these rallies, "You're next," yes, to Hakeem Jeffries.
21: Yes. I mean, this is, again, what I don't know what party he's talking about that's united, because we've seen this Democrat socialist movement come in into New York, and with the mayor backing these very radical candidates to take on incumbent Democrats who themselves are pretty liberal. I mean, these are not like moderate Democrats. They represent progressive areas of New York City, and yet they were not liberal enough because they don't want all prisons to be closed. They don't think that, you know, everybody should be able to immigrate here. No immigration laws in the country, and defunding the police, and of course, anti-Israel. What we saw with the unifier among a lot of these races was an anti-Israel, anti-Jewish bias. So even when a Democrat, Dan Goldman, who was on the, it was the lead counsel for the first impeachment committee. So we were down there on the floor of the Senate. He, again, was the House's lead counsel to impeach President Trump in that first impeachment. So he gets all that attention. You would say, okay, that's a good way to move into a very left, district in New York City, a well-known family. But because he happens to be Jewish and a supporter of Israel, though he's not certainly not the number one supporter, I don't see him like on the front line necessarily, because of his progressive areas that he represents, he was too moderate, too Jewish, I would say,
15: right,
21: to represent the district anymore.
15: That's right. And we're going to talk about this as we come back from the break. And I've got a kind of a breakdown. It shows, obviously, the minority leader in the Senate, Chuck Schumer, trying to save some face here, as they are probably really freaking out trying to figure out how to fix this. But I'll read some headlines when I get back to you. You're not going to want to miss it. And if you are watching this and this is your first time seeing us, go ahead and subscribe to the channel. Give us a thumbs up and tell us where you're watching from in the chat, because it really helps us get the word out to more people. But we'll be right back with more about how the Democrats are handling these losses, as you call it.
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15: Welcome back to Seculo. Will Haynes here, joined by Jordan Seculo in studio as we go through the spin that we're seeing out of the leadership of the Democrat Party as they try to make sense of their new world, their new reality, that after these three socialists win in New York City. And this isn't just for the mayor of New York City, even though that's a big position. These are three members of Congress that will be effectively elected now. There's not going to be much of an opposition in these districts. Once you win the primary, you've pretty much got your seat. So we're having three new members of the House that are openly socialists. As I say, I remember just a few years back, if you were concerned about creeping socialism in this country, you were mocked by the media, mocked by the left. And, oh, how that's so funny. You think that socialism, you know, I mean, there was even that famous line of when Mitt Romney was debating Barack Obama, and he said something in the effect he thought that Russia was a geopolitical foe. Barack Obama said the 1980s called, they want their foreign policy back. So just the concern about these types of things made you something to be laughed at not too long ago. But I want to play again to reset. This is what Leader Schumer said just yesterday about these wins for the socialist in New York when asked about it on Capitol Hill. Bite one.
17: About the candidates who lost the race, it feels like he's going after establishment folks here. I mean, are you concerned about your own race coming up?
18: Do you still feel like this is the same party that you once elected you 50 years ago?
19: We have a great unified party, and we're going to stop Trump.
20: Are you worried about your political future now?
15: So right there, you have the minority leader of the Senate saying, we are a unified party. Well, really? Because here's what some headlines read. This is what his friendly media, the press that normally is propping up everything that people like Chuck Schumer or Hakeem Jeffries say, here's what they had to say. This is NBC News. A tale of two Democrat parties. And that's from the political desk, the analysis there in their political desk. Politico, an emboldened hard left, eyes Schumer challenge. Wall Street Journal, Mondami deepens his influence and the divide in the Democrat Party. Then we've got the Atlantic saying New York's warning for Hakeem Jeffries and Chuck Schumer. This doesn't sound, Jordan, that the friendly media sees this as rosy as the minority leader Chuck Schumer does.
21: The truth is, there's no way you can see this as rosy if you're Chuck Schumer, because the kind of candidates that were primary were candidates like him. And so they have similar backings. Yes, these were liberals representing progressive areas who went down because of specific things about them that weren't progressive enough. They weren't liberal enough. They weren't anti-Israel enough. They weren't at pro-Hamas rallies the day after October 7th as one of these candidates from the Democrat Socialist Party in New York who took out one of the incumbents was. I mean, they were there the next day on October 8th, in rallies, again, supporting what happened October 7th and denouncing Israel. So if you're not that radical, then they're coming for you. And so it's not like they're coming for Republicans or moderate Democrats. They're coming for what we consider progressive liberal Democrats who they believe are now outside the mainstream of their own constituents. They're too moderate for the progressive areas, whether it's a district or state that they represent. The only thing that Chuck Schumer and some of these Senate candidates have going for them is that you have a much larger swath of voters than you do in just a congressional district that happens to be in New York City. And these three districts all, you know, falling very far left. Chuck Schumer's got the benefit of the whole state, and that may save some senators who, again, but we're talking about very liberal leadership of the Democrat Party. We're not talking about the, you know, the one moderate Democrat left here or there. They're not moderates at all, but they are becoming moderates in their own party, and they're becoming, ineffective leaders in their own party very quickly. And they're losing to this new younger group, which might appeal to these really progressive districts, Will, but to everyone else seem just extremist and dangerous, actually.
0: Well, and
21: really anti-American.
0: Here's what I want to hear from you watching. Call me 1-800-684-3110. As Jordan was even saying, these seem like extremist positions, but we also know how well-oiled of a machine the DNC is. And that if more of these candidates, one, they've lost their grip on some of these primaries, the DNC, if they then are running as their nominees for office, do you think that this is something that the organization as a whole, the DNC, caves to, and we start to see more of this around the country? I want to hear from you. Do you think that there is a rise of socialism that is already being able to topple the leadership and the stronghold that the DNC has over their nomination process? Because that's one of their prizes at the DNC, is the ability to control which candidates are eventually nominated. But I want to hear from you about that, 1-800-684-3110. But listen to this bite. This is bite four. This is a supercut of just some of the statements. It's four statements. It's from the three that won and then the mayor of New York about basically what their marching orders are, what they are running on and what they won on. This is after the victory. Take a listen to what they believe in their own words.
1: Abolish ICE, free Palestine, organize your union.
2: Solidarity is the force that we need to vanquish Trump's fascism, to abolish ICE, to stand up to the billionaire.
3: We have to use every tool in the toolbox to make sure that we abolish ICE.
24: It was not the end of a political movement. It was the beginning.
0: Here's what's so interesting to me as well, Jordan, because you have the mayor of New York, who actually is a very charismatic leader. You may not agree with a single thing he does, but he's smooth. He is very good, quick on his feet in interviews. He's also very disarming with the opposition. Even the way that he and President Trump got along, you could see he is a very savvy individual. Yeah. And that's obviously why he was able to win elected office, of being a nobody in the political world prior to this. Those other three are not. That's the caution to me. Yeah. You get a charismatic person that can get out there and really wow people on stage, and maybe they're not listening what they're hearing, but they vote for them. Those other three are the opposite of Mondami in a way, but even more like dyed in the wool when it comes to the socialist policies. I mean, they're running on abolish ICE and free Palestine. Yeah. Those are two issues.
21: The fact that they are running inside the Democrat Party. So if you're outside of New York City, and you're, you know, let's say central somewhere in the Midwest or the Southeast or even on the West Coast in many districts, all you'd have to do is take what they said at that rally after their victories, play those sound bites and say, this is what's coming to Washington, D.C. from the Democrat Party. So how on earth could you trust voting for anybody who is willing to put the same party label next to their name as these individuals? And you just run that, because this is not what they're saying behind closed doors. This is what they're campaigning on. And that message has to be made loud and clear to voters across the country, because it gets past the savviness. You hear what they say: abolish ICE, stop deportations, you know, defund the police. The list goes on and on. Take down billionaires, whatever that means, which really means middle class Americans, because there's so many people who work for those billionaires and have created a nice upper and middle class lives for people, because usually billionaires employ thousands of people. And so they, of course, skip past that big asterisk there and act like they're the evildoers. So what you'd go to and you say, all you have to do in a lot of places is play that, because you're not having to say, hey, this is what they're really like behind closed doors. They're right. saying this publicly because right. it's popular. So for me, I mean, the message is to mainstream Democrats is, can you save your own party? Or is it a sinking ship that is, again, may have some successes in very progressive parts of the country, but you get outside of those progressive areas, and this is scary. This is scary sounding to even a lot of people who would consider themselves a liberal for political purposes.
0: Well, and I think we should play now. This is a friend of the broadcast, friend of yours,
21: yeah.
0: Congressman Moskowitz, Jared Moskowitz from Florida. He is kind of in the Moskowitz-Fetterman kind of group of the party, yeah. I think, is not many left. But let's play Byte 14. This is what the congressman had to say.
5: The DSA has been increasing their power in New York.
6: Democratic they got Socialists.
5: The Democratic Socialists of America. You know, they have a mayor, and he's obviously flexing his power. Thankfully, we live in Florida, and we don't have Democratic Socialists like they have in New York. And you know, like that's something that people in New York are going to have to decide whether you know they want to stay there and deal with those policies or leave.
0: Well, and to his point, I think South Florida. Yeah, I think you have a little bit more cushion because of how large the Cuban population is.
21: Yes.
0: That is against a lot of what these people in New York
21: yeah,
0: are saying.
21: The socialist name alone,
0: right?
21: You'd lose a lot of elections in South Florida just because you putting that term is so. It's enraging to so many people still there who left, had to flee their homes because of socialism, and so you see that embrace of it, and it really does. Turn them off and turns generations off because they've heard the stories from their parents, from their grandparents, from their great-grandparents. But what Jared was saying there is key, too. This is a Democratic congressman saying, you Democrats may right. want to decide not to live in New York anymore because it's not a safe place for mainstream liberal Democrats. We're not talking about outside the norm. We're talking about mainstream liberal Democrats aren't liberal enough for New York anymore.
0: And he actually has a challenger in Florida,
21: yeah,
0: Larkin, that is related to DSA.
8: After nearly 50 years, Roe versus Wade, the tragic ruling that manufactured a so-called right to abortion, has been overturned by the United States Supreme Court. This is the moment the ACLJ has been fighting for. It's the biggest victory we've achieved in our three-decade-long fight against the soulless abortion industry. And believe me, abortionists like Planned Parenthood are devastated. This victory would not have been possible without the steadfast prayer and support of ACLJ members like you. On behalf of the entire ACLJ, I thank you for standing with us against the abortion industry and helping us save defenseless babies. I thank you for making this victory possible, and I ask you for your continued prayer and support as we continue to battle against barbaric new abortion laws across our nation.
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0: Welcome back to Seculo. We're going to take a little bit of a detour here to talk about some of the work of the ACLJ. But don't worry, if you're on hold right now and you're calling about the situation of the victories in New York for the socialists, the way that that the leadership is trying to spin it out of New York, here's what we've got. We've got a new brief that we have filed at the Supreme Court as this case has made its way up. We also filed at the appeal stage of this as well. Yeah. But this has to do with parental rights. It has to do with protecting children. And it is really a unique angle that the ACLJ, as well as ACLJ Action in some of these cases as well, are starting to wade into because of all the questions that are coming up in courts now about parental rights and protecting children in the tech world. We talked a few weeks ago about the way we're trying to work with Roblox to try and get to the bottom of how a game within the game was able to get platformed on there that reenacted Sandy Hook. And that was where people could participate in that. So that's just one angle because we're trying to say, hey, look, work with us. We're conservatives. We can work and make things safer for children without having to get to legislation. But sometimes there is legislation that's needed. And that's what's happening here. In Texas, they had a Senate bill, 2420, that was called the Texas App Store Accountability Act. And Jordan, this was really a parental rights type of bill
21: right.
0: that helped parents know that they could safely let their children participate in the online economy,
21: right.
0: but in a way that made sure that they still retain control as well as oversight into what their kids are involved right. in.
21: It requires, and again, this is all new. So even these requirements, we all acknowledge it's not going to be perfect, but we need to start working on it. So we've done that at the ACLJ. We've testified on it at the federal level, at state levels, and of course, we've been involved in the court cases like in Texas. This case at the U.S. Supreme Court is because the Fifth Circuit said we don't have to stay this law while we are looking at it, whether, you know, it's constitutional, whether it violates other federal laws or not, that this law can go into force. And then we've had this appeal from the groups that oppose our position. They've said, no, they want the Supreme Court to put an emergency stay in so that the law out of Texas cannot go into force in Texas. This is what the law requires. App stores to verify a user's age through commercially reasonable methods. That means you don't need to go spend trillions of dollars. It has to be commercially reasonable. We're not trying to put a tax on app stores. We're trying to say, make them safer. Classify accounts as adult or minor accounts. Again, this will put more power into the hands of parents, and some of this will take parental responsibility. You as a parent will have to take some of this on yourself by making sure that you're signed up the right way. So if you signed up as a minor's account for your child, obtain parental consent. You've seen that already with many apps do this already and applications. If you have a child that tries to purchase something through the app, is you will get a notice yourself and you can actually accept it or deny it. But you sign up for that. It's technology we know that already does work. And then of course, getting parental consent before there's any purchases. We were just talking about that. You can, many apps have already got this in place. But the industry itself, what they try to say, Will, is that there's no way to do this without violating privacy rights. And then we've, you know, how are we going to verify minors and all this and that? And I think this is where it goes to the parental. It really starts with parents taking control. And so while the apps have to have these actions available, the parents are going to have to turn them on.
0: Right.
21: The parents are going to have to be the monitors. Honestly, if you're going to give the kids these apps and you're not going to monitor it all, these laws aren't going to do much protection for you. Where they're going to work is for the parent who says, as I'm setting up this new technology for my kid, they're this age, I'm going to put this level of restriction on, and the apps are going to be, and these app stores are going to make it a lot easier and clearer for you to do that.
0: Well, and here's, I think.
21: So it's not app by app. Right now, that's the issue. You have to go app by app instead of the app store in general doing that for you.
0: And one of the reasons it's also important to get ahead of this on the front side of it is when you start to, one, this is right now kind of being fought on a First Amendment type
21: yes.
0: free speech, freedom of commerce in some ways, kind of issue. They're trying to say, like, in privacy rights, like, so several different traditional constitutional issues that are being brought up here. And obviously you're having companies and even app makers that would be opposed to this. You wonder why places like Amazon have a one click to purchase. The less friction to revenue for a company they're going to want. So any sort of barrier to purchase, it may not be nefarious, their opposition to this. It's just that, hey, we want to run our business the easiest way, the most profitable way.
21: Right.
0: But I think even this, getting on the front end of it, taking it on as a parental rights issue, it's something that ACLJ historically has done across the board when it comes to situations like this, where the state or outsiders are trying to exert more authority or control over your child than you, the parent. But I think the other thing here that it would be smart for app makers, for big tech companies to get ahead of and maybe support common sense things like this instead of fighting it in court.
21: Right.
0: The more and more we see studies that come out of how technology and games and even algorithms affect the brain when it comes to even things like dopamine and the way that they can in and of themselves be addictive.
21: Right.
0: I think they're going to lose those battles more and more the longer we get down the road, because the government already regulates tobacco products, right, regulates alcohol, other addictive chemicals. If you were to start to look at it under that vein, which I know the tech companies don't want it to be looked at, right, it could be much worse for them. So it's important even at this level to start working through this. Common sense. Let parents have some authority in their family lives to be able to regulate internally these type things. It doesn't have to be the government regulating if you allow the parents to do it. And that's, in one sense, what we're asking for here.
21: As we see our economies, I mean, you can't deny it. These apps and this technology is going to be used more and more in the classroom. It's going to be
0: right,
21: more and more part of young people's lives, whether you like that or not. That is kind of clear now. And so their ability to utilize these this technology is going to be part of their ability to then prosper in this new economy that they're going to be entering, which is hard to even imagine what it could be like for some of the kids that we're talking about that this would apply to, because these are, we're talking about usually under 16 years old for this to apply to. And again, puts the onus on parents as well as these app stores. As you said, Will, unfortunately, it's about money.
0: Right.
21: This is about, like you said, getting the easy click to download. They don't really care about whether it's good content or content the kids shouldn't be getting. It's easy purchases versus one more step. And then they'll try to argue, then what are we going to do with privacy? Unfortunately, when we get to the courts on these, which is where they end up, but when we get to the courts on these, it's not where you necessarily always want to end up when it comes to technology. And so what I hope the courts just do here is just say, let the law do what Texas Fifth Circuit did with our brief, is let the law go into force, and you'll see that this can work, and it's not going to be this ominous hanging over the industry that runs the app stores, and that it's going to be one of the tools parents can use to keep their kids protected online.
0: That's right. And folks, when you support the ACLJ, you support things like this very brief that we just filed at the U.S. Supreme Court. So you're supporting that work. 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So when you stand with the ACLJ, you're standing with families across the country. You are helping make this country safer and better for the American family. 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
4: 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You can hear the entire hour of this program starting at 6 o'clock tonight right here on KKLA. I'm Donna Rush with SoCal's Morning Rush. Well, the Los Angeles City Council is moving forward with a measure that would allow non-citizens to vote in some elections. The measure will go before voters on the November 3rd ballot, so be looking out for that one if you are in the city of Los Angeles. The county city council added the proposed charter amendment to the ballot, following a 10-5 vote in favor of putting it on the ballot. If approved, non-citizens will be granted the right to vote in city and local school board elections. So that will be on the ballot for you to decide, Angelinos, on November 3rd. At the election. All right, cooler temperatures today, around 74 or so in LA and OC metro areas for highs. In the valleys in the IE, we're looking at low 80s and right around 70 degrees for highs at our beaches. Coming up next here on SoCal's Morning Rush, I'm In Touch with Dr. Charles Stanley, how the truth can set you free.
6: Well, we're at plate 38 here in Pasadena on Sierra Madre Boulevard, right at Sierra Madre Boulevard on Colorado Boulevard. And one of our listeners, Rosaria, is here. Rosaria is here with her husband. And you were telling me a great story about how you and your husband in 28 years now first met. And it's important because it was at church, wasn't it?
7: Yes. Good morning, Donna. Listening to Station 98, 99.5 is just wonderful. It's an inspirational class. But also, I just wanted to say I met my husband at Lake Avenue Church. It's been 28 years. And we're still attending after 40-some years and all that. So it's wonderful.
6: And you were saying how much you love, like, inviting others to church.
7: Oh, yes. We are disciples. And every place we go, we talk to people and getting them interested to attending the church or attending our Sunday school class.
6: Well, thank you for coming today. It's so great to see you. So you can join us as well, I hope, right here at Plate 38. We are on Colorado Boulevard right here at Sierra Madre Boulevard. Great food. We're having great breakfast together. It's our second, not annual, but monthly, it seems like, breakfast with Donna. So I hope you can come on up. Hope to meet you.
7: Thank you, Donna. Thank you.
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14: You certainly cannot go to heaven without Jesus Christ being your Savior. So we're talking about fact, truth versus feeling. We're talking about truth versus what I believe about my relationship. My relationship is absolutely intact. My relationship is absolutely sealed. It is not sealed by my conduct, not sealed by my behavior. It is not sealed by my feelings. It is sealed by the precious work of Jesus Christ at Calvary. When I trusted Him as my Savior, the Spirit of God sealed me.
26: When you receive Jesus Christ as Savior, you're adopted into God's family. Regardless of how you feel, and no matter what your circumstances may look like, that relationship is secure forever. 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
14: If you were to die today, are you sure you have eternal life? Does that question disturb you a little bit? Does it make you feel sort of restless? Maybe a little insecure, uncertain, maybe a little doubtful, maybe a little fearful, maybe even a little defensive, or just plain angry. Why would that question bother you? Because you see, if you're really clear in your mind that you have the gift of eternal life, that if you were to die today that you'd go to heaven, then that question should not bother you at all. But it just may be the fact that it bothers you is because you are not sure. You are uncertain. You are a little restless about the whole idea. Well, if you are, it just may be that you need to make sure. And if you're interested in making sure about where you're going to spend eternity, then I've got good news for you. And that's what I want to talk about in this message, because I want to talk about eternal life and the very fact that you can be sure that you have the gift of eternal life. And I want you to turn, if you will, to 1 John chapter 5. In this fifth chapter of 1 John, he has been talking about the very idea of assurance. And John has been saying this very clearly, that if you have the Son of God, who is Jesus, then you have eternal life. And if you don't have Him, you don't have the life. And he makes it very clear. And then he ends by saying in verse 13, "These things I have written to you who believe in the name of the Son of God, in order that you may know that you have eternal life." Not that you may hope so, not maybe, not possibly, but that you can absolutely know that you possess the gift of eternal life, which simply means that you and God have had a transaction, that you have had a personal experience with Him whereby He has given to you this life. Now, what is this eternal life? It is an endless duration. It is a life of endless duration in the presence of and with fellowship with God, which begins at a moment of time in this life and lasts forever. Well, I want us to think for just a moment because, you see, it is just what we said. It is the gift of eternal life. The wages of sin is death, but the gift of God is eternal life through Jesus Christ our Lord. And you cannot have the gift of eternal life apart from Christ. It is irreversibly linked to a personal relationship with Jesus. So when somebody says, well, no, I'm going to heaven when I die, but I don't believe in this Jesus business. No, then you don't have any assurance. That may be something you think, but you'll not find anywhere in the Bible that that's true. What you're going to find is that the Bible says, if you have the Son Jesus, you have eternal life. If you don't have Him, you don't have eternal life. Now listen to what he says in this 13th verse again. These things, all this he's been writing.

done is something inside of me. It is a confident conviction that I have. It is a confident realization that what God has promised is now real in my life. Listen to carefully now. You can go to heaven without being assured of your eternal security, without being assured of having eternal life, and without being assured that you're saved. But you cannot go to heaven without salvation. You certainly cannot go to heaven without Jesus Christ being your Savior. So we're talking about fact, truth versus feeling. We're talking about truth versus what I believe about my relationship. My relationship is absolutely intact. My relationship is absolutely sealed. It is not sealed by my conduct, not sealed by my behavior. It is not sealed by my feelings. It is sealed by the precious work of Jesus Christ at Calvary. When I trusted Him as my Savior, the Spirit of God sealed me. The Spirit of God sealed you. We do not seal ourselves. We are sealed under the day of redemption, whether I feel it or not, whether I feel secure in it or not, whether I have any assurance at all or not. When God seals you, you are sealed. The tragedy is you will go through life tormented with doubts and fears and anxieties. Now, more than likely, if you doubt that you have the gift of eternal life, you doubt that you've been saved, you doubt that you're eternally secured by God, more than likely you're going to find a reason in one of these that I'm going to mention. So let's begin with the first one, and that's this. One of the reasons that people doubt their assurance, they have no assurance, they doubt their eternal security, they doubt their eternal life, is because they don't have it. That's the reason they doubt it, because they've never been saved. And you know what they've done? They've deceived themselves. And so here's what they've done. When they say, well, yes, I know that I'm going to heaven. I do have the gift of eternal life. And when they don't, the Spirit of God convicts them. They just shove it down. And the Spirit of God convicts them and they cram it down. The Spirit of God convicts them and they squeeze it again. The Spirit of God convicts them and they repress it and they depress it and they repress it until finally, here's what's happening. They don't feel like that's a problem anymore because they've sort of reasoned themselves out of that. It has nothing to do with that. You know, there's something else. Here's what happens. They will be unsure about life. There'll be other areas of uncertainty in their life, and what they won't realize and what they won't face up to is they've never been saved. They say, well, you know, everybody's got doubts. Everybody's got fears. One of the primary reasons people have no assurance of salvation is because they've never trusted Jesus Christ personally, deliberately, willfully, at a moment in time with their soul, with their spirit, with their whole eternal destiny. That's a primary reason. But there's a second reason. A second reason people do not have his assurance is because of sin in their life. Because here's what sin does. Sin is a violation of the law of God. Sin short circuits our assurance, and here's how it happens. When a person chooses to sin against God, what happens? They feel some sense of estrangement. They don't feel as close to God. They may even feel rejected. They don't sense God's love for them. They don't feel worthy of God loving them. And so what happens is, as a result of sin in a person's life, that short circuits their assurance. And so people who once were sure, and they begin to disobey God and rebel against Him, get into sin, and you ask them, are you sure you're saved? Well, I used to be. You lost your assurance. You did not lose your eternal security because God the Father has so arranged His whole redemption plan that once you've trusted Jesus Christ as your personal Savior, forever a child of God, and Jesus is the living, eternal advocate sitting at the Father's right hand, proof to us, assurance to us, we are still the sons of God. And so therefore, when a person says, well, I think I don't have any assurance because, you know, I've sinned against God, and therefore, well, if there was nothing in the Bible about forgiveness, nothing in here about Jesus being our advocate, then you may have some reason. But you see, God has taken care of the sin problem at the cross. Now, what happens is, when you and I sin against God and the chastising hand of God comes down on us, and we begin to feel the pain and feel the pruning knife a little bit, we go, oh, I must be lost. If I weren't lost, God wouldn't do this. No, listen, it's because you aren't lost that God does that. The Bible says in the 12th chapter of Hebrews, he says, for example, verse 7,
He says, it is for discipline that you endure. God deals with you as with sons. For what son is there whom his father does not discipline? If you are without discipline, of which all have become partakers, then you are illegitimate.

0: legitimate children and not sons. So you say, well, you mean to tell me that I'm to be happy when God puts the pruning knife on me? Yes, you are. Well, why should I be happy about that? Because, listen, it is painful proof that you're a child of God. And so sin, it will short-circuit your assurance, but it doesn't mean that you're not saved. There is a third reason, and that is false doctrine. When people, for example, when they're taught that you can be saved and then you can be lost, or oftentimes a very heavy emphasis on doing and performing and living up to rules and living by the commandments and all these things. Now, I'm not dispelling the commandments. I'm simply saying that oftentimes people have the feeling, if I don't do certain things, then I'm not saved. Well, how did you get saved? Did you get saved by doing things? No, you did not. Now, watch this. When a person is taught that you can be saved and be lost, and they're taught that from childhood, like I and many other people have been, it takes a long time to get over that. And you know what? A person can hear the gospel, hear the truth. It is oftentimes so ingrained in them. They want to believe what you're saying. They desire to believe what you're saying, but somehow they just can't believe what you're saying. Well, listen carefully. When you're taught error, it's difficult to get rid of it. I understand that, but here's what you have to decide. Do I want to know the truth or do I not? Am I going to hold on to tradition? Am I going to hold on to what somebody else believes because I don't want to hurt their feelings? Or do I want to know the truth of the living God so I can live by this truth and live successfully and victoriously and triumphantly by it? And besides that, I want to live joyfully and confidently and assuredly that no matter what happens, I'm heaven bound. That's the way I want to live. Now, if it hurts their feelings, they'll get over it at some point. If they don't get over it in this life, when you get to heaven, say, told you so. I told you so. Look now, I told you so. You see, and sometimes it's not a matter of false doctrine, but just not being taught at all. That's what happens, not being taught at all. And so people go to church and they hear all kind of things. They go to Bible studies and they hear all kind of things. And then, you know, they've never been taught the truth of Scripture. And so that leads me to another reason that people oftentimes doubt their eternal security, they doubt their salvation, doubt that they have the gift of eternal life, which is what God gives us when we're saved. They doubt it because of an overemphasis on emotionalism. But here's what I want you to remember. When your emphasis is more on emotion than truth, here's what's going to happen. You're going to be governed by your emotions. Your emotions are going to dictate to you. Your emotions are going to overpower and overwhelm the truth that you know. You see, here's what happens. The reason people get off base spiritually and their emotionalism takes over and then they lose their sense of assurance is because they are so into this emotional thing rather than getting into the truth of the Word of God. What does the Bible teach? What does it say? Does it say we're to praise Him? Yes. Yes. But if you want your praise and your emotionalism, which we all enjoy, if you want it to be right and really glorifying to God and just not something you just want to make yourself feel good so you can feel better and better and better because you don't want to come down off of that, listen, if praise is really genuine, you should be able to come down and hit the solid rock of the living, eternal, unchangeable, immutable Word of God and be absolutely confident. You see, emotionalism is fine as long as that emotionalism is saturated with the truth of the living God. When it is not, you're going to lose something. It won't be your salvation. You lose your assurance. There's another reason that people lose their assurance, and that is because they do not believe the teaching of the Word of God. Now, I want to give you an example of something. I'm going to tell you something. I'll say to somebody who doubts their salvation, let me tell you what, here's what God says. Here's what He says right here. He says, these things have I written you that believe in the name of the Son of God in order that you may know that you have eternal life. Do you believe in Jesus? Yes, sir. Tell me about your salvation experience. So they tell me how they got saved. Same way I got saved. Just different age and different circumstance, but same thing. All right. Now, do you believe that you can know? Well, I'm sure you can. Well, do you have assurance? No, I don't. Well, let's see what it says. And so here's what the Bible says. For by grace are you saved through faith, that not of yourselves. It's the gift of God, not of works, lest any man should boast. You believe that? Yes, I do. The Bible says, believe on the Lord Jesus Christ and thou shalt be saved. You believe that? Yes, I do. All right, and you place your trust in him? Yes. Well, are you sure? Well, you know, I'm, and on they go. Now it's a real burden to me. I mean, it's really struck my heart this morning. I thought, to be able to hear the truth and to hear it, and then to say, no, I just don't know. Now, here's what I want you to remember. It's just this crystal clear in the mind of God. Listen, if God says something is true, it's either true or God's a liar. It's either true or he's trying to deceive me. It's either true or he's not who he says he is. So when I come to a verse of scripture and he says, these things have I written to you that you may know that you have eternal life, and you tell me, no, you can't know that. You can't be assured of that. What you're saying is God lied. If we confess our sins and he's faithful and just to forgive us our sins and to cleanse from all unrighteousness, and I've confessed my sin, then I doubt he's forgiven me, then what I'm saying is, God, you lied. Now, here's what I want to show you. Here's what happens. In the train of thought, you believe the Bible? Yes. Do you believe every word of it? Yes, I do. Have you asked the Lord to forgive you? Yes, I have. Do you believe he'll keep his word? Yes, he will. Has he forgiven you of your sin? Yes, he has. Are you assured of your eternal life, your salvation? Well, I don't know now about that part. And you see, instead of taking the last step and saying, yes, I've trusted Jesus Christ my Savior, I believe in the atoning death of Christ, yes, and I absolutely, I'm assured. And they'll get right to the edge and say, yes, but no, I don't feel sure. Now, here's what I want you to see. Now, listen to this. If you listen, say amen. Either you've got to believe what God says, or you accuse him of lying. We'll go down the line. We'll say, okay, is God a liar? Oh, no, God's not lying. Okay, wait a minute now. Is that what God said? Yes, that's what he said. Is it the truth? Yes, it's true. Did God lie? No, not God didn't lie. If God is telling the truth, and this word is the truth, then I've got to believe what he says. And what he says is this. If thou shalt confess with thy mouth the Lord Jesus and believe in your heart God hath raised him from the dead, thou shalt be saved. Yes or no? Is that what you did? Yes, that's what I did. Are you saved? Well, I don't know them or not. Why not? Either God deceived you or lied to you, or you won't accept the truth. And so now nobody wants to hear you say, you don't believe the Bible. Oh, I believe it from cover to cover. Okay. If you believe it from cover to cover, you've done what you said, then you'll say, well, now you just can't be sure about that. Went to eat dinner with a family, invited me to their dinner. And a real fine family, this was a long time ago, so you could never guess who they were, and besides, they don't belong to this church. So we sat down to this wonderful meal, and they got to talking about the Lord, and it's a wonderful time, and so they got talking about salvation, something. I said, well, I would just be interested in how you all got saved, what the circumstances were, and so got talking about it, so Dad gives his testimony, and I said, well, it's fantastic or something like that you can be sure of salvation. He said, no, you can't be sure. Wife nodding her head, a couple of kids sort of, you know, they're looking. I don't know whether they're nodding or not, but I mean, Mom and Dad were really nodding there. No, you can't really be sure. Well, there was a wonderful meal up to this point. And then, all of a sudden, in a very easygoing, soft way, they began to preach to me that, you know, it's just prideful, Pastor, to think that you can be absolutely sure. Well, what do you do when you're sitting at their table? I'll tell you what I did. I said, no, it's not pride. It's just biblical truth. What I want you to see is this. You can't have it halfway. Either God is a liar, God is untruthful, or what he says is true. And if what he says is true, then I can have absolute assurance of my salvation. Listen to this. It's not a matter of pride and arrogance. Because I'm not basing that salvation on anything within me or about me. I'm basing it on what Jesus Christ did at the cross 2,000 years ago. And he paid my sin debt in full. And he said, as many as received him, to them gave he the right, the authority, the power to become the sons of God. To be eternally secure. That's what it's all about.
1: 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The moment you accept Christ as Savior, you're sealed by the Holy Spirit, and your salvation is protected by the unshakable power of our loving God. His faithfulness provides you with the confidence to know that an eternal home in heaven is waiting for you. 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
1: 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Childhood fears can be frightening. For advice to Christian parents, here's a moment with Charles Stanley.
10: And I remember I had to acknowledge that I was afraid of the dark as a kid growing up. In fact, what got me over it was when I had a newspaper route, and I had to get up about 5:30 in the morning to deliver a newspaper, and it was pitch black dark in the winter. Well, what it did, I'd start praying as soon as I left my house because I was afraid because of things where I lived, for example, things that had happened around there caused me fear. And I just start praying, and I just pray for God to help me and to protect me and so forth. And in all those years, he did. But I had to acknowledge that I was afraid. And that's the best way to deal with it. I acknowledge, yes, I'm afraid of this. Therefore, God, in light of that, how do you want me to look at this? How do you want me to deal with this? Here's what you tell him. Jesus is here. It's dark, but remember what Jesus said? The light and the darkness are the same to him. So while you don't see him, he's here. And as long as he's here... And you know, how many parents could say the same thing? Times when it's been dark and your son or your daughter say, well, just stay with me while it's dark. Just stay with me as long as I know you're here and they can touch you. Just as dark as it's going to be, oh, what's going to happen? You're there, it's still just as dark, but they know you're there. And if you can convey to them, Jesus is here. He said he'll never leave you nor forsake you. And remember, he said, the darkness and the light are the same to him. So while it's dark to you, it's just light to him. And he sees you. And while you don't see him, that's why you have to learn faith. And he's looking at you and watching over you and caring for you. If they can see that light and darkness are the same with him, it's, oh, now I see what's going on.
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11: 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I'm Donna Rush with SoCal's Morning Rush.
12: Well, it has just been a wonderful morning so far here at Plate 38 in Pasadena on Colorado Boulevard at C Sierra Madre Boulevard, and I have two of our listeners who are coming in to have breakfast with Donna with me this morning. I appreciate it so much. Dina from Pasadena and her sister Carla. And you guys have listened for a very, very long time, and you had a special story to tell me about you and your husband.
3: Okay, Leo and I have been married 59 years, and Dr. J. Vernon McGee actually married us that many years ago. And my husband was the president of Through the Bible for 11 years. And we've been on the Bible bus for a very long time, since the beginning, I suppose.
12: Yes, that's about right. Those tires have been changed a lot over the years, so there's good. Well, Carla, so nice to meet you. So nice to meet you, Dina. Thank you so much for coming out.
13: Thank you so much. And Dr. McGee dedicated our son also in their home when he dedicated their home. So he was our pastor for the first 21 years of our lives. So we have been on the bus since the beginning, and we never get tired of the journey. It gets better all the time.
12: Well, I'm glad, you know, at Dr. McGee's legacy, that journey just gets to keep continuing. So thank you both for being here today, and I invite you to join us. It's still a lot of fun, as you can hear in the background here at Plate 38 in Pasadena. I hope to meet you. Well, we are wrapping things up here at Plate 38 in Pasadena. It's been a great, great morning. I've been so honored to meet so many of our wonderful KKLA listeners. So each person who showed up this morning, you can hear them cheering in the background, each person who showed up today, just thank you so much for being here. And I hope next time we have one of these breakfasts with Donna's. Hopefully, I think the plan is to have some more, perhaps after the summer break. And I hope that you can come out. Would love to meet you as well. Have an absolutely blessed day. David James is in next for the day.
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2: But then in verse 11 of Romans 13, he says we are to do all of these things knowing the time. Well, what time is it, Paul? What do you mean knowing the time? What time is it? Well, Paul says the alarm has already sounded. And first of all, that means it's time to get up.
1: Welcome to Pathway to Victory with author and pastor Dr. Robert Jeffress. Nobody looks forward to being jolted awake by the alarm clock in the morning. But when that alarm goes off, you know it's time to get up and get ready fast. Today on Pathway to Victory, Dr. Robert Jeffress addresses a very urgent and relevant issue, the second coming of Jesus Christ. But first, let's take a moment to hear some important ministry updates.
0: Thanks, David, and welcome again to Pathway to Victory. For the entire month of June, I've decided to present messages about the country we love. Most messages are fearful about our future as a nation, and many are asking me this natural question, are we living in the end times? Well, in today's message, I'm going to tackle that question. But first, I'll remind you that time is running short to participate in the wonderful In God We Trust matching challenge. This means that every dollar you give will be automatically doubled in size and impact until we reach the goal of $1.5 million. This matching challenge will accelerate our effectiveness in the months ahead, strengthening believers, restoring families, and carrying the gospel to millions who are waiting to hear it. Plus, when we receive your gift, we'll be happy to send you a copy of the full-color book published exclusively by Pathway to Victory. It's called The 250th Commemorative Edition of America is a Christian Nation. It'll reinforce your personal conviction that America is indeed a Christian nation, guided by God's divine hand. We'll identify more details about this wonderful book and other resources later in the program. But right now, let's get started with today's study. You know, some Christians assume that it's far too early to see Christ return within their lifetime. But as the Apostle Paul reminds us in Romans 13, it's later than you think.
2: There are a number of different ways to categorize people. Some people are hot-natured. Others are cold-natured. You can differentiate people by their personality types. Some people are what we call melancholy. Some people are sanguine. You can distinguish people by their skin color or by their spiritual gifts. But one way to differentiate between people is by their response to the alarm clock. And now there are some people that we call morning people. They're really the obnoxious ones. I mean, they're the ones who, when the alarm clock sounds, they bound out of bed. And their best hours of the day are between 5 a.m. and 1 p.m. in the afternoon. By about 5 o'clock in the afternoon, they're wasted. They have to go to bed, you know. But those are the morning people. Honestly, I used to think of myself as a morning person until the last couple of days. My alarm went off at 2:30 in the morning to get up for Fox and Friends, and I'm rethinking that whole morning thing. I'm not sure that I really am. But then they're what we call the night people, the night crawlers. I mean, they don't even get started till about 8 o'clock at night. And their most productive times are between about 8 p.m. and 1 a.m., but I tell you, when that alarm rings, they have a hard time getting any blanket victory. They don't feel like they're saved until their fifth cup of coffee after 11 a.m. in the morning. Those are the nighttime people. Now, I'm not going to ask how many of you are night people, but I think you'll agree with me that if you happen to be a night person, you'll agree with me that there are some days that it's not difficult at all to get up for. The first day of your vacation, the first day of a new job, the day that you're getting married. There are some days that are so exciting in and of themselves that you get up immediately. You're able to shake off the lethargy of the night before. Well, in the passage we're going to look at today, Paul says there is one day coming. In fact, it's about to dawn that is so exciting that it ought to cause us to awaken immediately, to get up, to get ready. And that day is the day of Christ's appearing. If you have your Bibles, I want you to turn to Romans chapter 13. Romans chapter 13. Now, for those of you who are just joining us for this study, we're in the last section of the book of Romans. It's the section that deals with the practical aspects of righteousness. If we are in a right relationship with God, it certainly ought to impact our daily life. And Paul's been talking about our love that we ought to be extending to other Christians. He talks about how we ought to treat our enemies. He talks about how we respond to government. But then in verse 11 of Romans 13, he says we are to do all of these things knowing the time. Well, what time is it, Paul? What do you mean knowing the time? What time is it? Well, Paul says the alarm has already sounded. And first of all, that means it's time to get up. It's time to get up. Look at verse 11 of Romans 13. And this do, knowing the time, that it is already the hour for you to awaken from sleep. For now, salvation is nearer to us than when we first believed. Paul wants us to know what time it is. Remember the sons of Issachar we talked about a few weeks ago? First Chronicles 12, verse 32, it says these descendants of Issachar, they were men who understood their times. They knew what time it was, and they knew what God's people should do. In Matthew 16, verse 3, Jesus criticized the Pharisees by saying, "You know how to interpret the appearance of the sky, but you cannot discern the signs of the times." We need to know what time we are living in right now. What time is it on God's clock? Well, right now we're living in the time, first of all, write it down, when darkness prevails. When darkness prevails, look at verse 12. The night is almost gone and the day is at hand. Paul is saying it's still nighttime. You know, when the alarm goes off, if you've got it set right, it probably goes off when it's still dark. It isn't full daylight yet. And it's the same way here. We need to realize that the darkness is still with us. The darkness is still prevailing. The day is at hand, but it hasn't quite yet arrived. And folks, understanding that helps you make sense of the world in which we live. You know, Galatians 1 verse 4 says that we are living in this present evil age. Do you understand? We're living in an era where Satan is still in control of this world. Do you need a preacher to tell you that? Just look around you at what is happening. It is very clear that Satan is in control. The Bible says in 2 Corinthians 4 verse 4, he is the god of this world. Ephesians 2:2 says he is the prince of the power of the air. Now that doesn't mean that God is not sovereign. God is still in control, but he's given temporary control of this world to Satan. You've heard me say it before, Satan is like a junkyard dog on a very long leash. His power to destroy is considerable, but it's also limited. Nevertheless, we are living in an evil age. And that explains a lot of what's happening in the world today. We look at atrocities like what happened in Charleston last month. These wonderful Christians gunned down. And people ask, well, why does that happen? Why does God allow that to happen? I was listening to talk show host Michael Savage this week talk about that. He's Jewish, and he was on a rant about it. He said, I cannot understand. If there is a God, why did he allow those people to die? He said, nobody's been able to answer my question. I've talked to three rabbis this week, and none of them could answer my question. Why does this happen? Well, the reason is very clear, the Bible says. Because Satan is the prince of the power of the air. He is the god of this world for now. And we will never make sense of our world till we understand that. You know, Paul said in Ephesians 6, for our battle, our wrestling is not with flesh and blood. It's not against other people. It's against the unseen forces of wickedness in the heavenly places. You know, I was trying to think about how to best illustrate for you the darkness that prevails in this world right now. I thought about statistics I could give you about violence and immorality and so forth, but I came across a letter that I think best illustrates the darkness in which we are living, the darkness of this present age. Jody McLeod is a high school principal in Tennessee. He was wrestling with the question about how to handle the Supreme Court's ban on public prayers at football games. And so after much prayer himself, one night at the Friday night football game, he stood in front of the microphone and he spoke these words to the assembled crowd. It has always been the custom at Roane County High School football games to say a prayer and play the national anthem to honor God and country. Due to a recent ruling by the Supreme Court, I'm told that saying a prayer is a violation of federal law. As I understand the law at this time, I can use this public facility to approve of sexual perversion and call it an alternative lifestyle, and if somebody is offended, that's okay. I can even use this public facility to present the merits of killing an unborn baby as a viable means of birth control. If somebody is offended, no problem. I can use literature, videos, and presentations in the classroom that depict people with strong traditional Christian convictions as simple-minded and ignorant, and I can call it enlightenment. However, if anyone uses this facility to honor God and ask Him to bless this event with safety and good sportsmanship, federal law is violated. This appears to be at best inconsistent and at worst diabolical. Apparently, we are to be tolerant of everything and everyone except God and His commandments. Nevertheless, as a school principal, I frequently ask staff and students to abide by rules with which they do not necessarily agree. For me to do otherwise would be at best inconsistent and at worst hypocritical. For this reason, I shall render unto Caesar that which is Caesar's and refrain from praying at this game. However, if you feel inspired to honor, praise, and thank God, and to ask in the name of Jesus Christ to bless this event, please feel free to do so. As far as I know, that's not against the law yet. God bless that principle. Now, that summarizes the age in which we live. It's an age in which the darkness prevails. But Paul says something else about the time we're living in. We're living in a time when the daylight is about to unveil. Darkness prevails, the night is almost gone, and the day is about to appear. What day is Paul talking about? The scripture uses the day to refer to the time of Christ's return. Now stay with me on this. In many ways, the day refers to all of the end time events. It telescopes all of the end time events together and sees them as one. We know on God's prophetic calendar, the next event is going to be the rapture of the church when all Christians are caught up to meet the Lord in the air, followed by the 7 years of tribulation we call the day of the Lord, the day of God's judgment, followed by the literal return of Jesus Christ to the earth. Paul uses the term the day to refer to all of those events. For example, mark down Hebrews 10, verses 24 to 25, and let us consider how to stimulate one another to love and good deeds, not forsaking our own assembling together, as is the habit of some, but encouraging one another, and all the more as you see the what? The day drawing near. Or jot down 1 Thessalonians 5, 4 through 7. But you, brethren, are not in the darkness that the day should overtake you like a thief. For you are all sons of light and sons of day. We are not of the night nor of the darkness. So then let us not sleep as others do, but let us be alert and sober. For those who sleep do their sleeping at night, and those who get drunk at night. or 2 Peter 1:19, and so we have the prophetic word made more sure, to which you do well to pay attention, as to a lamp shining in a dark place until the day dawns and the morning star arises in your hearts. Do you see that? The day refers to the return of Christ. And so in Romans 13:11, Paul says, for now salvation is nearer to us than when we believed. Because the day is just about here, salvation is nearer to us than it's ever been. Now, this confuses a lot of people. They say, what do you mean salvation is nearer than it's ever been? Does that mean we're not yet saved? Does it mean we can't know for sure whether we're truly saved until Christ comes back? No, that's not what it's saying. This is so key to understanding what God is doing in your life. Did you know there are three aspects to your salvation? If you're truly a Christian, you were saved, you are being saved, and one day you shall be saved. First of all, the Bible says, when you trust in Christ as your Savior, you were saved. That refers to our justification. Write that down on your outline. Our justification. Justification is that one-time act of God when at the moment we trust in Christ as our Savior, God justifies us. He declares us not guilty. You were never more justified in your whole life than you were the moment you trusted in Christ as your Savior. It is a one-time act of God. Paul talks about it in Romans 5:1. He says, therefore, having been justified by faith, we have peace with God through our Lord Jesus Christ. So that's the past tense of our salvation. You were justified. You were saved. But there is a present salvation going on in your life right now. You are being saved. That refers to, number two, our sanctification. Sanctification is the process by which we become more and more like Jesus Christ, for whom God foreknew, he predestined to become conformed to the image of his Son. It is a work that began the moment you were saved and will continue until the time that you see Christ again. That is our sanctification. You were saved. You are being saved. The third facet of your salvation is still future, and that is our glorification. One day you shall be saved. The final act of God in your salvation is going to be when he gives you that brand new body. That body is that is forever free from the power of sin and death. And that is the last chapter of your salvation that we're looking for. And so Paul says, when your salvation is nearer than it's ever been, he's talking about your glorification, that new body you'll receive at the rapture of the church. What do you mean, Paul? It is closer than it has ever been. You know, the fact is, we don't know when Christ is coming. We can't know the time, but we do know the times. Did you know in the Greek text, there are really two words that refer to time? One word is the word chronos. Chronos. It means hour, date, minute, second. The chronos. We can't know the chronos of when Christ is coming. But there's a second word for time, kairos, K-A-I-R-O-S. That refers to the season, the era. And by looking at prophetic events, we can know we're living in the time, the season, the era of Christ's return. He said it is closer today than it has ever been. And that's why Paul is saying in Romans 13:11, the alarm has sounded. It is time to wake up. But number two, it's time to do something else. Since the alarm has sounded, it is also time to get dressed. Look at verse 12. The night is almost gone, and the day is at hand. Therefore, let us lay aside the deeds of darkness and put on the armor of light. Now, when you get up and finally get yourself out of bed, what's the first thing you do? Well, you get dressed. And the reason you get dressed is the clothing you were wearing at night, or the lack of clothing you were wearing at night, may be suitable for the nighttime, but it's certainly not suitable for the daytime. There is some clothing that is suitable for the nighttime, but there's other clothing that is only suitable for the daytime. And you wouldn't dare think about wearing what you wore at night in the daytime. It just wouldn't be proper. Paul is saying the same thing about our behavior. He uses clothing as a metaphor for behavior. There's certain behavior we put off because the night is over. And there's other kind of behavior that we need to put on. Throughout the Bible, righteousness, a right relationship with God, is often compared to clothing. Now again, we're going to wade into some theological waters here for just a moment, but this is very, very practical. You know, the word righteousness means a right standing with God. And there are two kinds of righteousness in the Bible. There's what we call, first of all, imputed righteousness. I-M-P-U-T-E-D, imputed righteousness. That is righteousness that God imputes. That is, he credits to our account the moment we become a Christian. Imputed righteousness, it is a gift of God. The moment we trust in Christ, we are declared to be not guilty. It is a gift from God. It is nothing we earn. The Bible also describes that kind of righteousness as a garment that God puts on us. Do you remember the illustration I used before about a man who takes his wife to dinner to a very nice restaurant? He's dressed in nice casual clothes, but when he gets to the restaurant, he discovers there's a policy that says dinner jackets required. He complains to the maitre d' that he was unaware of the policy. The maitre d' said, it doesn't matter, that's our policy. But he said, you're not the only one who's come in here like this, and that's why we keep a spare jacket here. And if you'd like, you can borrow this jacket, and you can come in and have a great meal. Now, at that point, you have a choice. You can either out of pride say, if you don't like me the way I'm dressed, well, you can just hang it on your beak. I'm out of here, and here we go. Or you can humble yourself and say, I'll follow the policy. I'll accept the gift of that coat. I will put it on so I can enjoy a great meal. You know, the same is true for us spiritually. None of us has the right clothing, so to speak, to enter into heaven. Our righteousness, the best we can do, is like a filthy garment to God, the Bible says. We can never enter heaven in our own. But God makes us a deal. He said, you don't have enough righteousness, but I've got lots of righteousness. And if you will confess your sin and trust in Jesus to be your Savior, I will put his righteousness around you. I'll wrap you in his righteousness. And from that point on, when I see you, I don't see your sin. I see the righteousness of my Son. Now, at that point, we can say, God, I don't care. If you don't take me the way I am, forget it. And we miss eternity with God in heaven. Or we can humble ourselves and we can say, God, I believe what you've said. And in humility, I accept the gift of your righteousness by trusting in Christ.
0: This is one of those days I wish that Pathway to Victory was a one-hour program rather than a half hour. But I've set aside our next program to continue this important study from Romans 13. So be sure to join us again. Well, I'm under no delusion that changing the moral direction of our nation is easy. The only way we're going to change the morality of America is by changing the hearts of Americans. And Pathway to Victory is committed to be a light in the darkness for a nation in desperate need. Right now, you can partner with us in ministry by giving toward the In God We Trust Matching Challenge. 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Now's the time to act boldly, urgently, and with the unshakable conviction that God alone holds America's future in his hands. I look forward to hearing from you today. 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
1: 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I'm David J. Mullins, inviting you to join us again Friday when the message called It's Later Than You Think continues here on Pathway to Victory. 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
2: 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I don't know if you had a chance to see Donna do her show live, Morning Rush, from the incredible. I mean, it's just a Play 38 Kitchen and Bar is just a nice hangout. Great vibe, as they say. And Donna Rush was there this morning, and if you've never been to Plate 38 Kitchen and Bar, highly encourage you to do so. Colorado Boulevard in Pasadena. So more of the Breakfast with Donna's heading your way as the weeks unfold. Phone number here in the Dave Cave, 818, well, makeshift Dave Cave. Pastor Steve Wilburn says the room I'm in totally stinks right now, which, I'm not going to argue with him. I am looking forward, though. I get to have a studio that's going to be a show place with the fish furniture we had back in the day of 95.9 The Fish. Maybe give me a jingle, 818-662-3737. Get a tour of the station. And you can see the Dave Cave here with the fiber optic fish. I'd love that. Spectacular, KKLA fam. You ever have that show place in your house? You just go, we're going to redesign the house or do something different, but we're leaving this room alone. That's the fish furniture. Asking for the Holy Spirit's strength to need for daily discipline. The conclusion of the strength of the Spirit straight ahead and the best evidence of it next.
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9: So if you've ever had a discussion with your friends about being spirit-filled and ask them, how do you know whether a person is spirit-filled or what do you have to do to get spirit-filled? You've probably heard some of the things that float around Christianity, that you have to have spiritual gifts like the speaking in tongues or working miracles or whatever. But the Bible doesn't really support that. The Bible supports the fact that when you are filled with the Spirit, it changes the person that you become. And one of the key ingredients of that person that you become is the spirit of gratitude. That's what we're going to talk about today. The best evidence of the Spirit is your attitude of gratitude. We'll get to it in just a moment. Did you know that Turning Point produces a magazine? Many of you get it. Hundreds of thousands of people read this. I don't know how many now. It's well over 200,000-300,000 people that read this magazine every month, and it comes to you in the mail. It's beautifully designed, filled with devotional content and articles to help you in your walk with the Lord. It has all kinds of information about what God is doing through Turning Point, keeps you up to date on how we're moving forward to try to take the Word of God into the world around us. So if you're not getting that magazine, all you have to do is ask for it. Just simply ask for it. When you call or write or go to our website, say, send me the magazine, and you'll be added to the list. You'll get the next edition. And oh, by the way, there's an electronic version of this magazine, the devotional content, that downloads into your own email. So every morning you wake up and there's the devotional material for the day. You can ask for that too. It's absolutely free. We'd love to put it in your life every day so that it encourages you and helps you. Today we're talking about what it means to live a spirit-filled life and one of the evidences of that life. Let's begin. What is the greatest evidence of someone who is being filled with the Holy Spirit? How would you recognize a truly spirit-controlled individual if you ran into him today and had an opportunity to talk to him for a while? What would tip you off? You might say, well, I know that man has a powerful witness for Jesus Christ. That proves he's spirit-filled. Or I've heard that he speaks in tongues frequently. That must mean he's filled or she's filled with the Spirit. But what does the Word of God say? How can we really determine if a person has been filled or is controlled by the Holy Spirit? And you may find what I'm going to tell you today rather surprising. Yet as I began to chase this concept, it showed up again and again in the principal texts of the New Testament. For me, it was one of those aha moments where you sit back in your chair and you say, yeah, that makes a lot of sense, but I never considered that before. I believe the best evidence of a spirit-filled life is gratitude and thanksgiving. I'd like you to see what the Bible says about it, and how the Bible moves it out of the perimeter in our lives into the very center of our lives. It was December of 1914 when Thomas Edison's great laboratories in West Orange, New Jersey, were almost entirely destroyed by fire. In one night, Edison lost $2 million worth of equipment and the record of much of his life work. Edison's son, Charles, ran frantically about trying to find his father and finally came upon him standing near the fire, his face ruddy in the glow and his white hair blown by the winter winds. "My heart ached for him," Charles said. "He was no longer young and everything was being destroyed. Then he spotted me and he said to me, 'Where is your mother? Find her and bring her here. She will never see a fire like this again as long as she lives.'" The next morning, walking about the charred embers of so many of his hopes and dreams, the 67-year-old Edison said, "There's great hope in disaster. All of our mistakes are burned up. Thank God we can start all over again." Wow. I don't know what you think when you hear a story like that, what I think. I'm not quite there yet, but I'm glad to hear somebody is there. What a perspective on life. What an attitude of gratitude. The Bible speaks often about thankful spirits. You see it through all the scripture, words like thanks, thankful, thanksgiving. They show up more than 150 times in the Bible, and more than 30 times we are actually reminded to give thanks. But it may surprise you that the Bible often and very carefully links the spirit of gratitude and victory in the Christian life. I remember when I saw these two verses, I don't know if you've ever connected these thoughts, but in 2 Corinthians 2:14 we read these words, "Now thanks be to God who leads us in triumph." Thanksgiving and triumph. Did you see it? Gratitude and triumph in the same verse. There's something about the attitude of gratitude that seems at home in the scenario of victory. That same concept blazes across the biblical sky in 1 Corinthians 15:57. "Thanks be to God who gives us the victory through our Lord Jesus Christ." There it is again. Victory and triumph in the same context with gratitude. You show me somebody who's experienced spiritual victory, who exudes a sense of triumph, and I'll promise you, as you get to know that person, you will find that man or woman is permeated with a spirit of gratitude. Gratitude, you see, is the best evidence that God is in us, that He's working in our lives. Why do I say that? Because in the world in which we live today, there are so many reasons to be ungrateful. So many reasons to complain. But if the Spirit of God is in us, He will give us a heart that notices the blessings even when we are under the burdens. Unfortunately, the doctrine of gratitude has been relegated by some to an optional and seasonal spirit. Gratitude, as I have watched it sometimes, is looked upon as that which good Christians do on occasion, instead of that which marks the life of every Christian. A spirit of thanksgiving, men and women, should be true in all of us. If we know Jesus Christ and if God's Holy Spirit is in control of our lives, we should be men and women with thankful hearts. There are five key doctrinal passages in the New Testament that underscore the importance of perpetual thanksgiving. I want to share those passages with you, not to bring conviction so much as to bring encouragement, because this is how the Bible views a thankful person. The Bible puts it right in the center of who we are in Jesus Christ. First of all, we learn that a spirit-filled Christian is controlled by the Spirit, and gratitude is the result. In the key passage on being filled with the Spirit in Ephesians chapter 5, we read these words, "And be not drunk with wine, in which is dissipation, but be filled with the Spirit, speaking to one another in psalms and hymns and spiritual songs, singing and making melody in your heart to the Lord, giving thanks always for all things to God the Father in the name of our Lord Jesus, submitting to one another in the fear of God." Now, if you're a grammarian, an English teacher, or somebody who's interested in the language, if you read that paragraph, you'll discover that a lot of the words end in ing. Those words are participles, and participles record continuing action. Prior tables tell us this is not just once, this is a continuing thing. Notice, speaking, singing, making melody, and giving thanks. The words that end in ing are words that describe what goes on in the life of a man or woman who is being filled with the Holy Spirit. So zero in with me for a closer look. One of the evidences that you are a spiritual Christian is that you'll find yourself singing and speaking in psalms and hymns and spiritual songs. You'll have a melody in your heart. You'll be a happy person, a joyous person. Joined together with these first three words in this verse is this word, giving thanks. The Bible tells us in Ephesians 5:20, we should be giving thanks always for all things to God the Father in the name of our Lord Jesus Christ. The third evidence of a Spirit-filled Christian is the gratitude of the heart. Thanksgiving to God for all that He has done. Literally, the text said, be being filled with the Spirit, giving thanks always for all things to God. Later in this message, we will see that Paul commands us to give thanks in all things. But here he tells us to give thanks for all things. I've heard preachers say the Bible never says we're to give thanks for all things, but only in all things. Unfortunately, the Bible says give thanks for all things. So you can't use that when you're trying to explain thanksgiving in the midst of trouble. And before we talk about giving thanks when life is hard, let's begin with something simple and undeniable. God has richly blessed us all. Psalm 103 gives us a little litany of things for to be thankful. Psalm 103, 2 through 5 says, bless the Lord, O my soul, and forget not all His benefits. Who forgives all your iniquities, who heals your diseases, who redeems your life from destruction, who crowns you with loving kindness and tender mercies, who satisfies your mouth with good things so that your youth is renewed like the eagles. That's a great starting place for gratitude, isn't it? We all have quite a few things we should be thankful for. If you can't think of anything to be grateful for today, go read Psalm 103. It will help you, give you some things to start with. And Paul is not saying here, when he says we should be thankful for all things, that we should be thankful for evil. That's not what it's about. He's not saying to be thankful for evil. We thank God that He is over us in the midst of it all. Now, I have to admit, there's a mystery in all of this that's hard to put into words. But when the Holy Spirit fills you, something happens that you can't quite explain, but you can absolutely experience it. And when adversity comes into your life, you begin to sense God's presence in a special way. And some of you have actually told me that. You've said, Pastor Jeremiah, I don't know what I would have done if I hadn't known that God was with me during this time. Or, Pastor Jeremiah, God was really close to me. How many of you know God is never more close to you at any one time than He is at any other? But you become sensitive to His presence during times of difficulty. And that is why Paul can say we give thanks for all things. Not because all things are good, but because God is good in all things. Isn't that true? William Law, writing in the 18th century, made a very good point when he said, would you like to know who is the greatest saint in the world? It isn't he who prays most or fasts most. It isn't he who gives most, but it is he who is always thankful to God, who receives everything as an instrument of God's goodness and has a heart always ready to praise God for it. Think of that. The greatest saint is the one who is always thankful. Ephesians 5 says that when you are controlled by the Spirit, thanksgiving will be the result. You will have a spirit of thanksgiving. Always giving thanks, it says. Here's the second verse. A Spirit-filled Christian is committed to the Word of God, and gratitude is the result. If you go over to the book of Colossians, you will see a passage of Scripture that looks very familiar to the one in Ephesians. It's almost word for word until you get to one place in it. Here's what it says. Let the word of Christ dwell in you richly in all wisdom, teaching and admonishing one another in psalms and hymns and spiritual songs, singing with grace in your hearts to the Lord, And whatever you do in word or deed, do all in the name of the Lord Jesus, giving thanks to God the Father through him. You say, that sounds just like Ephesians. Well, it's almost like Ephesians, except in Ephesians we're told, if we're filled with the Spirit of God, we'll be thankful. In Colossians we're told, if we're filled with the Word of God, we'll be thankful. Did you notice the change? In Ephesians, it's one thing. In Colossians, it's another. And what Paul is teaching us in Colossians is that when the Bible is a special part of our lives, when we read the Scripture, when we listen to scriptural things, when we fill our hearts with scriptural truth, the result of that will ultimately be that we become thankful people. It's the instrument God uses to change us and conform us into the image of our Lord. Paul is saying that when you spend time as a Spirit-filled Christian reading the Bible, you will come out of that experience grateful. Just like the passage we read in Psalm 103. You can't read that passage without being thankful for all that God has done. I once heard a pastor say you can often tell what part of the Bible a person has been reading by how they pray. He explained that when someone prays in an anxious and worried tone, they probably have not been reading God's promises. God's promises remind us that he will always take care of us like a good father. When someone sounds resentful and hard-hearted in prayer, he would say they probably skip the Psalms, because the Psalms soften our hearts and remind us to praise the Lord. But when a person prays with a warm and thankful spirit, he would smile and say they must have been studying the gospel. The gospel shows us what Jesus has done for us. And when we see that clearly, our hearts are filled with thanksgiving. So here's the first two. A spirit-filled Christian is controlled by the Spirit, and gratitude is the result. A spirit-filled Christian is committed to the Bible, and gratitude is the result. Here's the third one in Colossians chapter 3. And let the peace of God rule in your hearts, to which also you were called in one body, and be thankful. When a person is characterized by peace, the result is exactly the same as a person who's controlled by the Holy Spirit and a person who's committed to the Word of God. He will be filled with thanksgiving. Peace is one aspect of the fruit of the Spirit. So if we are filled with the Spirit, peace will be part of the manifestation of His presence in our lives. And everywhere Paul talks about peace, he talks in the same context about thanksgiving. I haven't been able to find one place where that is not true. The Spirit plus the Word plus peace, all surrounded by an attitude of gratitude. I have to laugh when I think back to my early days as a pastor and some of my frustration with the Apostle Paul. I used to get frustrated with him. I would be studying my way through one of his epistles, caught up in what a clear, orderly, logical teacher he is. Then all of a sudden he would seem to launch himself into an idea that was off the topic. And I would say to myself, Paul, I know a rabbit trail when I see one. That's a rabbit trail. That's not on the subject at all. I finally realized something about these rabbit trails. Whenever Paul did those quick turns in the text and seemed to head down a different track, it was always because he was overcome with a sense of gratitude to God for what he had done for him. He would come to a place in his teaching and his reasoning where the reality of what the Spirit of God was leading him to say would suddenly overwhelm him. He couldn't go on to the next point until he had a little praise party, giving thanks to the Lord for his wisdom and long-suffering and mercy. Logic, I discovered, isn't everything. It has to leave room for praise. Praise to God for his peace. As you enjoy the peace that wells up in your heart and floods the landscape of your life, you will be filled with gratitude. You will be filled with thanksgiving. Here's number four. A spirit-filled Christian is constantly in prayer, and gratitude is the result. Philippians 4:6 says, be anxious for nothing, but in everything, by prayer and supplication, with thanksgiving, Let your requests be made known to God. A lot of people read this verse like this. Be anxious for nothing, but in everything by prayer and supplication and thanksgiving. But the word before thanksgiving isn't and. It is the word with. And you say, Pastor, what difference does that make? Listen to me. Don't overlook that difference. It's so important. The with in this verse means that whether it is prayer or supplication or any other kind of praying to God, it is always to be mixed with thanksgiving. Thanksgiving belongs to all the properties of prayer. When you are asking God for something, it's always with thanksgiving. When you are praising God for something, it is always with thanksgiving. When you are interceding for someone else, it is always with thanksgiving. The Bible teaches, and Paul teaches in Philippians, thanksgiving is the inevitable companion of every prayer you ever pray. You should never pray without thanksgiving. When you're a watchman on the wall for your church or for your family or for your nation, don't forget that with all those requests, all of them should be mixed and blended generously with thanksgiving to God for all He has done. Ruth Graham once wrote about waking at 3 a.m. while she was overseas. She was exhausted when all of a sudden the name of a loved one who was running from God hit her with fear. She began to pray, and her mind kept circling the problems. Then she said, I sensed the Lord say to me, quit studying the problems and start studying the promises. She turned on the light, opened her Bible, and the first verse she saw was Philippians 4:6. With thanksgiving, let your requests be made known to God. She realized she'd been pleading without thanking, so she began to thank God for His faithfulness, His wisdom, and for the person she loved so much. And she said, you know what happened? It was as if suddenly someone turned on the lights in my mind and heart and soul, and the little fears and worries which, like mice and cockroaches, had been nibbling away in the darkness, suddenly scuttled for cover. In Philippians 4:6, Paul seems to be mentioning several kinds of prayer, but he focuses in on one kind of response, and that is the response of gratitude. It is to be present in all of our prayers, no matter what the content may be. Just make sure when you say, Dear Heavenly Father, the next words are thank you. That's how God teaches us to pray. So there are 4 of the 5. But this last one is so powerful that if all I had time to preach was one of them, this is the one I would preach, because this is overwhelming. And I'm telling you, friends, it's a verse of Scripture you can't deny. And some of you are going to wish you hadn't heard this verse after you hear it, because it is so clear and so absolute. People ask me over the years, how do you know the will of God for your life? And it's a legitimate question, and we should always be pursuing a knowledge of God's will. But there are some things we already know that are the will of God. How many of you know that if you read the Bible carefully, you will find passages of Scripture where the Bible just says, do this, no options, no opportunities to do anything else. This is God's will for your life. Don't forget it. Don't stop doing it. If you're not doing it, start doing it, right? 1 Thessalonians 5:18. In everything give thanks, for this is the will of God in Christ Jesus for you. What part of that don't we get? One of the undeniable parts of God's will for every single Christian is in this verse. Giving thanks is the will of God in Christ Jesus for you and for me. Could anything be any clearer than that? And the contrary aspect of God's will is just as clear. And this is a little bit touchy, and if this bothers you, good. If you're not grateful, you are out of the will of God. That means complaining, grumbling, pessimism, despair, these are all out of the will of God. If it is the will of God to give thanks, then we're out of the will of God if we don't do it. And that is not something that you have to argue about. I mean, it is plainly said in Scripture. This is the will of God, that you be grateful, that you be thankful. And this is a good day to begin that. you know, you don't have to look very far before you realize how much you have to be grateful for, how thankful you should be. Part two of this tomorrow as we finish out the week together. And then we have two more lessons at the end of the month. In the month of July, we're going to be talking about making sense of it all, seeing the world with a biblical perspective, a new series that we want to share with you. I hope you will log in for July and be with us then. And don't forget to join us tomorrow as we conclude the message that we began today on the best evidence of the Spirit. Thank you for listening. I'm David Jeremiah.
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2: There's Dr. David Jeremiah, Turning Point, sponsored by Turning Point for the God, Dr. David Jeremiah, and the indication of a Spirit-filled life. So there's a common trait among Spirit-filled believers that exhibits God's work in their life. We're going to be talking about that manana with Dr. David Jeremiah. We're looking about 84 today, 58 tonight, trying to plan some vacations and holidays over the summer. Remember, July 11th is Harvest Crusade at Angel Stadium. No more tickets available, so there are no seats remaining. And that's what Angel Stadium did this year. They requested tickets to be given out, and all of them will be given out. No room in the inn, Angel Stadium, Saturday night, July 11th. So be listening to SoCal Harvest here on KKLA. You can also stream it, KKLA.com. Super, super awesome. This year's Harvest Crusade. And remember to be inviting those who don't yet know Jesus. Trust in God when he just doesn't answer prayers. That's not easy to do. We're having that conversation next. 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
21: 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I'm John Fuller, and today we're going to be diving into a topic that every believer wrestles with at some point, and that is prayer. Stay with us for some great biblical insights and heart on this topic.
23: Jen, frequently Christians and non-Christians will explore prayer. They'll ask themselves, why do we do it? Does it really matter? Is God really there? Does he hear it? Does he answer? And we're going to explore those tension points. And, you know, sometimes there's non-tension points as well. I remember playing football in high school, didn't know whether I wanted to do college ball. I got scholarship offers. And I knelt down and prayed in that visiting locker room at Big Bear, California. Said, Lord, if you don't want me to play college ball, break a bone today, but don't let it hurt. Third quarter of that game, my collarbone got snapped in half. It didn't hurt. I went, okay, I'm going to take that as an answer to prayer as a 17-year-old boy. Mm-hmm. And, you know, that was just the Lord's way of saying, I heard you. I'm with you. You want an answer? Here it is. So that was a very direct answer to prayer that I received.
21: Yeah.
23: Sometimes it's going to happen like that. Sometimes it won't. And we want to help you think about why today with a very special guest.
21: Yeah. Yeah. And I've got friends right now who are dealing with really deep difficulties in life, and God doesn't seem to be answering the way they want or right away. And we're going to be talking about those mm-hmm. kinds of circumstances as well. Dr. Erwin Lutzer is a theologian and pastor emeritus of the Moody Church in Chicago. He served there for 36 years as mm-hmm. senior pastor. He's on three radio programs with 1,000 different outlets in the U.S. and internationally and online, and he's authored more than 70 books. We're so pleased to have him here to talk about this one called Why Doesn't God Answer My Prayers? A Biblical Guide to God's Hidden Purposes.
23: Dr. Lutzer, welcome back. It's always good to have you here.
24: So glad to be with you today, Jim, and we're going to be talking about a topic as you introduced it, namely, why doesn't God answer our prayers? Now, I'm sure that this is your experience. It's been mine, where so many people deconstruct from the Christian faith because they pray something, they're in desperation, God doesn't seem to answer, and so they say, to quote the words of one man, God isn't worth a nickel to me. So we're going to help people to understand that God has hidden purposes, and we're going to use some biblical examples to help them to process, as all of us need to, the whole issue of unanswered prayer.
23: Yeah, and that statement, I mean, on the one hand, that reality is good that people can express that, and you can express it to the Lord. He's big enough to hear your concerns mm-hmm. and your complaints. But far better to figure this out so that your expectations don't lead to a disconnection, right? That you think, why doesn't God answer my prayer or every prayer, etc.? You had an acquaintance who didn't want to attend a prayer meeting, so I'm assuming that person was a Christian who was afraid that God wouldn't answer his prayer.
24: Well, they prayed for their pastor. They had an all-night prayer meeting, and this woman said, if God didn't answer all those prayers, I'm leaving Christianity. Now, she is a Christian, and she'll probably come back, but the deep disappointment in God, which is what we're going to be talking about, is everywhere. And so, for example, when it comes to healing, and we can talk about that, about the fact that people frequently pray that they will be healed, as the example is that I've just given, and God doesn't come through. And so they are deeply disappointed, and oftentimes it erodes their faith, and they stop praying about anything.
0: Well, let's build the framework here. What or how would you describe the purpose of prayer?
24: That's an excellent question. The purpose of prayer is to get us beyond our requests to fellowship with God. And that's one of the mistakes that is often made. You know, we treat God like a slot machine. You know, I need this, I need that. Mm-hmm. But ultimately, why is it that we have so many needs? The answer is to bring us into God's presence and to help us all to understand that we have a greater need for God and His presence than we do the answers to our prayers.
0: Let me ask you this, Dr. Lutzer, because, you know, you go back 2,000 years and what the early Christians were dealing with, so many creature comforts that didn't exist, indoor plumbing, just simple things. And it seems to me that, you know, most of those prayers were around physical need. You know, people couldn't walk, people couldn't see, people couldn't hear. And the Lord, along with the disciples and those around him, were able to pray for people. And, you know, obviously the book of Acts is full of stories where people were made whole. In today's environment, it feels like, you know, the needs are met, but we have a certain self-orientation. You mentioned it as a slot machine. So we're just playing this kind of thing with the Lord where we want more or better or something that brings us greater comfort. And that's not the healthiest place spiritually to be, I wouldn't think.
24: And in the book of Acts, of course, these miracles occurred because they were done by the apostles. Later on throughout church history, you don't see the same miracles. But in answer to your question, Jim, many people treat prayer like they do an oxygen mask on an airplane.
0: Mm.
24: Now, when we flew here from Chicago, we didn't need the oxygen mask for which
0: good.
24: We were grateful, but we were glad that it was there. And many people say, well, now we're in trouble. Now we need God. Yes, you do. But actually, it's deeper than that. You have to understand that your fellowship with God has to continue despite the disappointment. People can spill out their hurt before God. God can take it. It's oftentimes at the end of our rope when we tell God what we think of him and do it reverently, hopefully, that God begins to pour grace into our souls and we experience his presence.
0: Yeah, and that's so good to remember. And I think that point of relationship,

0: was they were probably praying for deliverance. But here's the key. There's a difference between asking God for specific things and committing ourselves to God. I believe that there are many people who are listening right now who are going to find a change in their lives when they finally give their requests to God and commit those requests to God, not demanding a certain answer, but being willing to receive whatever He gives them.
1: Mm.
0: And that's an important lesson for us to learn. So they didn't always get the answer to their prayers either.
1: Yeah.
0: And we have to understand, none of us can comprehend the mystery that you referred to, because back behind God, so to speak, He's working things that we don't see. And that's where faith comes in.
1: Right.
0: So I want to say to everyone today, bring your doubts to God. You know, you have questions, you have doubts, you have mysteries. Bring it to God. It's not wrong to doubt if you're an honest doubter. Now, dishonest doubters, that's a different thing.
1: Yeah, but in that, the end of that is critically important, that God's purposes may not be known to us. He
0: exactly.
1: had a purpose for John.
0: Oh, and Jim, we're going to be giving some illustrations of that.
2: And before you move on, what was Jesus' assurance to John there in the prison cell? What did He send back as a message?
0: Well, He sent back a message about the fact that miracles were being done. And then Jesus said, "Blessed are those who are not offended because of Me." If I could give a very contemporary response to that, it would be, "Blessed are those who are not upset with the way I run my business."
1: The way I run the shop.
0: Yes.
1: I mean, that's funny, but accurate. And I think that's the whole point. You know, again, so much of this life mirrors what God's trying to teach us in a spiritual context. So you have marriage. What's the biggest issue in marriage typically? Expectations that are unmet. What I expect of my spouse. And then you spend a lifetime better understanding what the relationship should be. It is exactly the same thing with our relationship with the Lord. What are our expectations and what should be the proper, healthy expectations of our relationship with the Lord?
0: Blessed are those who have no reason to believe, that's visible, but yet they keep believing. That is indeed the height of faith.
1: Mm-hmm. And that's every one of us that have proclaimed Christ are in that category in this century. I mean, we have to look back 2,000 years when He walked and say, okay, I believe. I believe He's the Messiah. I believe He did everything He said. I believe the Word of God is true and right. So let me ask you this. You had a great story in the book about a man you called Ted who wrote a letter about his unanswered prayers. Share that story about Ted.
0: This is so critical to many people listening. Ted was listening to a Word of Faith evangelist who said that if you believe God, He'll give you money. That's the essence of it. And there are many who teach that thing. So Ted tried it. He's a believer. He's in prison. But he's trusting God both for health, because he had some health issues, and for money. And none of it came to pass.
1: Mm.
0: So he writes and says, "What's wrong?" Well, of course I answered. But here's the point. I want to speak about healing, since that's oftentimes a pressure point for people. Is healing in the atonement? Yes, of course. Jesus died for us, body, soul, and spirit. But we don't get our complete inheritance in this life. Jesus also came to abolish death. And that hasn't happened. So yes, there's physical healing that we shall receive, but we can't insist on it now. Even faith healers who teach that you can have whatever you want if you have faith, they end up dying. And so what we need to do is to understand that you can name it, but you can't always claim it.
1: Yeah. You know, and I appreciate that. One of the things that can be complicating for a non-believer or a new believer, and probably some mature believers, is this idea of God's omniscience. He knows. He knows the day we're going to die. He knows the number of hairs on our head. I mean, that's pretty profound. The point is, He knows everything. That's what that scripture is trying to say, in my opinion. But in that context, if He already knows everything in that way, again, prayer, is prayer really there to move Him? Or
0: Jim, let's go back to Jesus and the Sermon on the Mount.

0: Jesus says this, when you pray, don't use repetition like the heathen do, for your Father knows in advance what you need. And then what's the next thing out of his mouth? When you pray, pray thus, our Father who art in heaven, and you end up with, you know, give us this day our daily bread. So Jesus acknowledged both. On the one hand, God knows exactly what we need. On the other hand, we're to ask for it. Yeah. And we have to embrace that mystery.
1: Well, we're talking about the essence of the Christian walk and what it means to fellowship with God in prayer, and the mysteriousness of God's nature and this whole process of prayer. Get a copy of this terrific resource from Dr. Erwin Lutzer. It covers so much about prayer. The title is Why Doesn't God Answer My Prayers? And you or someone you know needs this book. We have it here at the ministry, and you'll find the link to get your copy of this book at focusonthefamily.com/broadcast. And we've really centered on kind of individual prayers, but there's an element of corporate prayer that I think a lot of us don't experience because many in the Christian community are just kind of going solo. So how important is that and why?
0: Why should we pray with one another? It's so important that we not only individually connect with God, but even as a corporate group, as a church. Why? What God wants to do is to help us to understand, number one, we can't face life alone. It should be done in the company of other believers as we run the race of life. We run together. The other thing is, it's so important for us to understand that we need the support of other believers in the midst of our distress. Now, we can't get into the whole story right here, but John, do you remember Jesus in Gethsemane said to Peter, James, and John, come and watch with me. Now they blew it because they slept. But the point is, even Jesus said, I need people around me. I remember a woman who was divorced and her husband actually kidnapped the child, a terrible situation. And she said, I'm praying about it. I said, do you have other believers to pray with you? She said, no, I don't. I said, you have to have that. You have to have people who sympathize with you, people who believe along with you, because we are, after all, one body. So that's why I think corporate prayer is so important. And one of my burdens, actually, as a pastor, is to know the number of churches that no longer have prayer meetings. And I think that's a tragedy.
2: Yeah, so much so. Let's talk about the benefits of prayer, that personal transformation that takes place when we pray. You know, so often we're coaching those around us. We do that here at Focus. Here's how, when you're in the heat of a battle in your marriage, here's how to back up, take a deep breath, kind of de-escalate, and approach the problem a little more godly, and you'll have a better outcome. I think prayer is just like that. When you come into prayer, and as we lay those burdens on the Lord, we share our burdens with God, something does change our heart and our attitude. What is that change?
0: Jim, this is so critical. We must recognize that oftentimes people who pray, Lord, help me, should be praying, Lord, transform me. And they are willing to pray for the Lord's help, but not for his transformation. The best example of this comes from the book of James. James says, you pray and you receive not because you ask amiss. I think I'm quoting the King James here, that you might consume it on your own lusts. Now, James goes on and tells us exactly how to pray. He says, submit yourselves to God. In other words, you're not going to tell God what to do, but you do give him the desires of your heart. Submit yourselves to God. Resist the devil, because he's going to want to come after you and destroy your prayer life. And then it says, humble yourselves in the presence of the Lord, and he will raise you up. Draw near to God, and he will draw near to you. So here's what I want to emphasize. It is not simply asking God for help. Every time we come, we should say, Lord, what is it that you want me to change? What are you trying to say to me? Because after all, prayer brings about transformation.
2: That's so good. I mean, and it's a posture, an emotional and spiritual posture before the Lord. Asking God questions is a good place to go. He is the creator of the universe. Yeah.
3: Right.
2: Yes.
3: I mean,
2: is.
3: We talk about standing in front of or being in a meeting with the richest man in the world, Elon Musk. What would you ask him? Okay, let's go up a few notches. The creator of the universe. Yeah. What are the questions that you have for him?
0: And I believe that we honor God in our worship, even though there's a great deal of mystery. You know, as an older man, I spend a great deal of time contemplating God. I can't get my mind around the eternality of God, but I meditate and contemplate anyway because I believe that that exalts the Lord. And while I'm on the topic, every morning I recite the same verses. I will bless the Lord at all times. His praise shall continually be in my mouth. That's the way I begin. So no matter what's going on around me, and sometimes it's good, sometimes I don't see it as being good, but I accept it, and I want to bless God anyway.
2: You know what's critical in there, Erwin, and I want to highlight this, that attitude is all the difference. That's the point. If you're in a bad spot and you're cursing the Lord, and that can be without language, that's more like, why would you put me in this spot? I mean, that to me is a little disrespectful, rather than saying, Lord, I don't understand it. I don't know why I'm in this circumstance, but I'm going to trust you. Those are very different emotions.
0: Yeah. Blessed is the person who, when he doesn't receive from the Lord what he wants, nonetheless continues to worship. And in doing that, we honor the Lord, and that's the means of transformation.
2: Yeah.
0: God wants to transform us, and so prayer is one of the means, but it can't be just simply asking God for requests.
2: You know, I'm so grateful for the characters in the Bible, whether that's, you know, David or Peter. Yeah, I mean, everybody has their favorite misfit, right? And I say that respectfully because they too were human, just like us. Abraham negotiates with the Lord when it comes to Sodom and Gomorrah. Speak to that.
0: Fascinating.
2: Yeah, this is good.
0: Fascinating. The 18th chapter of Genesis. Now, Abraham wants to save Lot and his wife and Lot's daughters. So he begins by saying, God, if you find 50 righteous, will you destroy Sodom and Gomorrah? God says no. And Abraham goes all the way down to 10 and says, Lord, if there are 10 righteous in Sodom and Gomorrah, you won't destroy it, will you? And God says, no, I won't. Abraham leaves. God leaves. Now the drama begins. He goes home and he speaks to Sarah, and I'm using my imagination here, and says, Sarah, I just spared Sodom and Gomorrah judgment because I got God down to 10. And now let's count them. Well, there's Lot, there's his wife, there's his two daughters, which is 4, but they are going to marry some young men. And so that's 6. And probably these young men come from godly parents. There are 10. Well, the next day, Abraham goes out and Sodom and Gomorrah is burning. Obviously, he's thinking Lot and his wife and family is not going to be spared. But here's the lesson. God sometimes gives us the desires of our heart, but it doesn't come like we expect it to.
2: That's a good point.
0: He thought that Sodom and Gomorrah would not be burned. But lo and behold, it was burned, but Lot and his daughters were rescued. So let's remember, God has different ways of answering prayer.
2: Yeah, that is such a good point. I mean, again, we get dashed in our expectations of how God will answer a prayer, and that's equally important. Right here at the end, Habakkuk is another great example in the Bible of a man who trusted God in tough circumstances. How did he respond to the knowledge that God was sending judgment on Israel? And let me just put that in the context of today. Many Christians believe that kind of judgment is coming to us in America.
0: Jim, this is so fascinating. It is such a blessing. Habakkuk is praying, God, look at violence, do something. God responds, I am doing something. I'm bringing the Babylonians to destroy you.
2: Right.
0: And he responds and says, oh my, I wish I wouldn't have asked. And God says, I am doing something. I'm bringing the Babylonians to destroy you. So Habakkuk goes through all of this agony. How is he going to manage this? He's wrestling with the character of God. But then in the end, he begins to praise God because he begins to understand two attributes of God. Number one, his sovereignty and his justice, but also his care for his people. Now, this ends up with Habakkuk's prayer. He says at the end of the book, chapter 3, I hear my body trembles, my lips quiver at the sound. Rottenness enters into my bones. My legs tremble beneath me. So he's in fear. Though the fig tree should not blossom, nor fruit be on the vines, the produce of the olive fail, and the fields yield no food, the flocks be cut off from the fold, and there be no herd in the stalls, yet will I rejoice in the Lord. I will take joy in the God of my salvation. God is my strength. He makes my feet like the deer's. He makes me tread on high places. And I say to everyone who is listening, if you have a pen or pencil, jot this down. As long as you have a pulse, you still have a praise. And Habakkuk proves that. Now, in the year 1700s, there was a man by the name of William Cooper who struggled with suicide. He took the prayer of Habakkuk, and in his writing, Sometimes a Light Surprises, this is what Habakkuk meant to him. Though vine nor fig tree neither, their wanted fruit should bear, though all the fields should wither, nor flocks nor herds be there. Yet God the same abiding, his praise shall tune my voice, for while in him confiding, I cannot but rejoice. So once again, my friend, if you have a pulse, you have a praise.
2: And in that context, and I want to punch this point right at the end, Dr. Lutzer, what you're describing is a resiliency of faith. And you must, as a pastor, look around and go, how much we need that right now. It doesn't feel like generally we as the church have great resilience of faith. It's like we're weak.
0: We sure are. And some of the reasons for this is the fact that many of us live in a country where there is prosperity. When you go to countries where there isn't, you find this kind of faith. But it's very difficult for us to trust God when everything under us falls apart.
2: And that's really the ultimate test. When it falls apart, can you maintain your connection to God?
0: Yes.
2: That is Paul when he wrote, in all things I will be content, in all circumstances, not some, in all. And we seem not to be able to grasp that for ourselves. And it's right there. Dr. Lutzer, this has been fantastic. I know people are being helped in understanding that relationship and their prayer life or lack thereof, attitude toward prayer. This has been great. Mm-hmm. Let's come back for a second day and cover more out of your great book, Why Doesn't God Answer My Prayers? Probably the number one question in the Christian and the non-Christian community. Can we do it?
0: We can.
2: Okay, let's do that. And if this is striking a chord with you, which we hope it is, I don't think really most people are satisfied in that prayer life. Get a copy of Dr. Lutzer's book directly from Focus on the Family. What's so good about supporting the ministry, we'll be able to send you the book to say thank you for being part of the ministry. And together, we can help more people in their Christian journey to be stronger in Christ, better in their marriage, better as a parent, save a baby's life. Why not do that when you get a great resource from us?
1: Yeah, in the past 12 months, Jim, we've helped almost 1 million people to grow stronger in their faith. That's what your investment does in Focus on the Family.
2: So pretty good investment.
1: Donate today. We'll say thanks, as Jim noted, by sending this wonderful resource. 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
4: 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Lord God, thank you for this day. Father, this conversation just really hits us to the soul, because there are times, in the psalmist, we just heard it in part two tomorrow. God, there are times where it's just silent. Father, I pray right now that if souls are in that space right now, we take the wisdom dispensed here and tomorrow as well, Lord, and just know that you are a faithful God. We love you and praise you in Jesus' name, amen. I tell you, it's just more difficult to believe that there is not a divine than not to believe it. I mean, just take the human ear, look at the intricacies of it, the human eye, and then in the mountains and the valleys and the beaches and the deserts and all that we have, it's just, you mean to tell me it just, everything fell into place, a 5 billion trillion gazillion chance that it would just all fall, but come on. I tell you what, lunchtime, beckoning, creative connection, straight ahead.
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7: Bridges are everywhere. They're ubiquitous. We cross bridges instinctively, almost reflexively. There's some famous bridges around, like the Golden Gate Bridge. How many of you have been to the Golden Gate Bridge before? Okay. How about the Tower Bridge in London? Have you ever traveled over that? I have. You have the Brooklyn Bridge in New York. I've been there. This last bridge is the most amazing architectural statement that I've ever seen. I'm talking about the bridge over Lake Grapevine Dam. That's what I'm talking about. It's so amazing. It'll take your breath away. I thought about the first bridge. I've done a bunch of research on bridges. I've done a deep dive on bridges. And probably the first bridge, if you think about ancient man, there was some sort of a ditch or a cliff or whatever. And they were like, okay, we're on this side and some other people are on the other side. Let's just, you know, knock a tree down or something. And that was probably the first bridge. Well, now we've taken that to a whole another level, haven't we? We have over 617,000 bridges in the U.S. And 178 million of us travel over these bridges every day. What's really frightening is, as I study bridges and the architecture, a lot of the bridges I read aren't in really good shape. But we still travel over them. It's like, okay, I've got faith. I'm just going to travel back and forth. And who knows, the bridges that I'm crossing each and every day and the bridges that you're crossing each and every day, they might not be that stable, but we cross them anyway. We also like to talk about bridges like with idioms. We'll say things like, that's water under the bridge. Or we'll say, hey, let's bridge the gap. Or there's an issue or something. Hey, build a bridge and get over it, man. But my favorite bridge idiom is this. I'll cross that bridge when I come to it. That is absolutely brilliant. I'll cross that bridge when I come to it. Well, what if he doesn't ask me to marry him? Hey, girl, you'll cross that bridge when you come to it. Man, what if we can't afford it? You'll cross that bridge when you come to it. Well, what if I don't make the team? You'll cross that bridge when you come to it. Today, I want you to think with me as I talk for the next couple of moments about that idiom, I'll cross that bridge when I come to it, because we have a bridge to cross. The cross is a bridge, and we have a bridge to cross. Jesus died on the cross for our sins. 3 days later, he rose again. That's why we celebrate Easter. That's why we have church on Sunday, because Sunday is the first day of the week, and that's the day of the resurrection. The resurrection validated everything. Everything. Because Jesus lived perfectly, something that we can't do. He was able to die on the cross for the iniquities of the world. God transferred the sins of mankind on the shoulders of Jesus. And because he was perfect, because he lived a pristine life, 3 days later, he burst forth with resurrection power. That same power, if we receive Christ, is instantaneously applied to your life and mine. We see in the Bible that Jesus had a resurrected body. Well, that body that Jesus had in the Bible is a prototype of the body that you'll have and I'll have when we get to heaven. But let's go back to the bridge just for a second. I want you to think for a second. Again, go a little bit back in time. Man had total access with God back in the day. Did you know that? I mean, it was like going back and forth. It was perfect. We're made in the image of God. We have a choice. God created us to make decisions, and man chose to rebel against God, to do his own thing his own way. And basically, we burn the bridge. When we burn the bridge, the Bible tells us that there was a gap, that there was a delta, a separation. You could say a cliff. Man on one side, God on the other. And man realized, as man looked inside of his life, wow, you know, I'm kind of dark. I mean, I do some good things, but I'm not that great. And man began to think about his dark desires and his behavior. And then he concluded that God is holy and God is transcendent. And God, man realized through the creation and through revelation that there was this shortfall in his life. So what did man do? I'll tell you what we did. We bought some Red Wings and some safety goggles, a hard hat, maybe a crane or a bulldozer. And we said, we are going to build, I'm talking about man, I'm going to build, maybe you've said this, I'm going to build, that's right, a bridge from here to there. I'm going to build a bridge to God. Okay, really? And you look around the world, you had all these different faith systems cropping up, religion. I was on a flight last week and a guy told me, you know, all religions are basically the same. I said, you know, I know where you're coming from. I do. But they're not. I said, I've spent decades studying the world religions. I know people that are a lot smarter than me who've studied the world religions. Christianity is not like the other world religions. Christianity is not a religion. It's not. You know, pundits might call it that, but they've never really studied it. You see, religion is spelled D-O. It's a man-made system of do's and don'ts in order to try to appease God. It's a colossal construction project. The problem is the bridge from man's side, or mankind, you could say, always falls short. Man saw this gap, and man thought, okay, I'll be good. Well, good isn't good enough. I'll be philosophical. I'll hum louder or follow the noble truths, or I'll give alms to the poor. I'm going to go all in with all these gymnastics, but there's only one problem. The Bible tells us we'll fall short every single time. So religion is a man-made system of do's and don'ts in order to appease a holy God. Christianity is different. Christianity is spelled D-O-N-E. The work has been done. The price has been paid. The bridge has been built from God's side to man's side. Christianity is unique. All the other world religions, all the other thought processes and faith systems build and build and build and build and build and build and build. They never get there. God saw this situation because God loves you so much. I mean, you're a sinner. I'm a sinner. Everybody's a sin sinner. I'm a natural born sinner. So are you. God saw our predicament. He saw the dilemma. God said, I'll shoulder the responsibility. I'll build the bridge from my side, the divine, to mankind. Is God awesome or what? There is nothing you can do, nothing to merit that. There is nothing I can do to merit that. Zero. Zip. Zilch. Drop the mic. There's nothing we can do. We're hopeless and helpless, but God. For God so loved the world that he gave his only begotten son, that whosoever believes in him will not perish, but have everlasting life.
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7: So go back to man. All right, we're trying to build, aren't we? We're cranking up those cranes, those bulldozers, got our red wings on and the safety goggles. I can build my way to God because man saw the gap, the shortfall. And the Bible tells us in Romans chapter 3, verse 23, for all have sinned and fallen short of the glory of God. I wish the Bible was direct. We all have a shortfall. In other words, the bridge falls short. The bridge falls short. Lisa and I traveled to Hawaii about 20 years ago, and we stayed in this townhouse on this TPC course right on the Pacific Ocean. Beautiful. How many golfers do we have here? Just lift your hand. Men, women, yeah, a lot. It's a great game. It really is. So Lisa and I watch these golfing bros, you know, walk up to the tee box, which was on this little lava area. I mean, these bros are all jacked up with peptides and TRT, and they were trying to impress their ladies. Their ladies were in the golf cart, and you know, they're... Whoosh. Every single person we watched, that ball would go up in the air. It's a par three. And it would bury itself in the cliff in front of the green. Now, finally, after four or five more balls, they would they would hit the green, but Lisa and I were like dying laughing. So we thought, all right, these guys have definitely misjudged the whole situation. They had no idea when they struck the ball that they were going to fall short time after time after time after time. And sure enough, they did. And that's you and me, isn't it? We don't realize our shortfall. We don't realize we don't get there doing the bridge building deal from man's side. We just don't make it. And then to continue the story in Hawaii, Lisa and I went out when the golf course was closed and kind of traversed down the cliff, and we collected like 125 golf balls. It was an adult Easter egg hunt. It was great. We had bridge access. The bridge was burned. It was torched. You did it. I did it. There's a gap between ourselves and God. We said, hey, I'm going to build my own bridge to you, God. It falls short. God saw the situation. He saw the dilemma. And he built the bridge, which is Jesus, from the divine to mankind. In 1936, a bridge was built in the San Gabriel Mountains, right outside of Los Angeles, California. It's called the Bridge to Nowhere. And literally, it's a bridge to nowhere. And people travel there from all over the world just to stand on the Bridge to Nowhere and look around. I watched a bunch of videos on YouTube of people. I'm thinking, that's interesting. Every bridge, friends, listen to me. Every bridge, I don't care how sincere we are, every bridge from man's side goes nowhere. I'm not saying, because I've been talking about the world religions, Islam, Buddhism, Hinduism, Mormonism, Judaism, but all of those world religions, though they have some good things in them, they're basically bridges to nowhere. This bridge I'm talking about is a bridge to somewhere, and that somewhere is to someone, and that someone is you, and that someone is me. A bridge has several aspects to it. If you look at a bridge, it's got a foundation on one side, foundation on the other side, and a bridge deck. God's bridge is the same. You've got the crucifixion of Jesus Christ. Jesus, again, paying the price, the ultimate price on the cross for our sins. God arranged it. God took responsibility to do this. The other foundation is the resurrection. As I've said, as you know, death couldn't hold Jesus down because he was the sinless, singular, sovereign sacrifice, the Lamb of God. Death couldn't hold him down. He rose again. The bridge deck is the righteousness of Christ. I want you to think about this now. Jesus, I'll say it again, lived this perfect life. So in essence, God rolled out the specs, the plans for this whole deal in the Old Testament. And some people got it, some people missed it. Then, physically, God built this bridge, and it took him 33 years. That's how old Jesus was, 33, just for those of you who didn't know. 33 years. Well, how did God build it? Jesus was born in a manger. The Word became flesh and dwelt among us. Then he grew up. He lived this, again, righteous life. The righteousness of Christ. He died on the cross for our wrongdoings, for our sins. Then rose again, and basically on Easter morning 2,000 years ago, there was a big honking ribbon-cutting ceremony because the bridge was open. And that's why we celebrate Easter. That's why we celebrate the resurrection. Again, all the other world religions don't even come close to this. Islam is about submission. Buddhism is about enlightenment. Hinduism is about detachment. Mormonism is about procreation. Judaism is about obedience. Christianity is about forgiveness. It's about grace. It's God coming to us. It's not man trying to get to God. And those other religions I described to you, although they have some good elements, they're man's attempt to get to God. But at the end of the day, it's a bridge to nowhere. You know, a bridge holds weight. Did you know that? I mean, there's the weight limit, even on the Golden Gate Bridge, even on the beautiful Lake Grapevine Dam Bridge. There's a weight limit. This has no weight limit. You might be going, well, Ed, you have no idea what I'm into. You have no idea what I did last night. You have no clue. I mean, we have prison campuses. I don't care who you are, what you are, what you've done. This bridge will absorb and take the weight of your sin and mine. The weight limit is unlimited. Unlimited. That's what the Bible says boldly in 1 Peter chapter 3, verse 18. For Christ has once suffered for sins, the just for the unjust, that he might, I love this, let's say it, bring us to God. So it's a Jesus thing, isn't it? It's a God thing. God took responsibility to build the bridge from his side to our side. And you could think about this too, another metaphor, as a giant cross. You know, the cross beam being the bridge deck. The cross is a bridge, and you have a bridge to cross. But I've got to ask you, have you crossed the bridge? I mean, God has done everything he can for you and for me. He's even given us the capacity for faith, for a decision, for a choice. I'm just asking, have you done that? I have, years ago, when I was a young guy. I've crossed the bridge. But I believe many here are still on the construction plan. You still have your red wings on and your safety goggles and that hard hat. You're still working that crane. It's time to park the crane, throw that stuff out, and ditch the human construction plan and walk the bridge and get in on God's grace plan. Because again, it's already been done. What did Jesus say when he died on the cross for our sins? It is finished. People were like, oh no, you're finished. But they had no clue, many of them. It is finished. And then 3 days later, he rose again. So the deal's done. The bridge has been built. You either cross it or not. But you cannot have the excuse anymore. See, the excuse about, hey man, I'll cross that bridge when I get to it. I'll cross that bridge when I come to it. No, you don't have that excuse anymore. Because I'm presenting the greatest thing you can ever hear in your life right now. The greatest thing I can ever do for someone else is to present to them the gospel of Jesus Christ. The greatest gift you can give someone is not a trust fund. It's not a car. It's not a house. It is to introduce them to the bridge. During our services, we have scores and scores of people to pray a bridge prayer and to walk the bridge. They've walked from man's side, our side, to God's. Maybe you need to walk the bridge. Or maybe you're saying, well, Ed, you know, I'm physically unable to do this. Well, if you are, you can walk the stage, or you can, you know, walk down front or whatever. But most of us can walk the bridge. I'm going to pray a prayer right now. And this prayer just basically outlines the same prayer that I prayed and scores of people have prayed throughout history about the bridge. And I want to challenge you to pray this prayer with me. Many have prayed the prayer. If you prayed the prayer, pray for others who haven't prayed the prayer that they will make this decision, okay? Let's pray together. Father, in the name of Jesus, I'm just going to pray a prayer and I'm going to lead this, your church, in this prayer. And you just say these words to God, because prayer is just conversation with God. It's not a bunch of fancy words. Just say, God, I admit to you that I'm a sinner. I admit to you that I've been on this construction plant trying to bridge the gap myself, and I realize it's a bridge to nowhere. So I confess my sins to you and turn from my sins. I repent, and I believe, God, to the best of my ability, that you sent Jesus Christ to pay the price, to die on the cross for my sins, to rise again. And right now, I ask you, Jesus, to come into my life, to forgive me, to cleanse me, to change me. It's in Jesus' name we pray. Amen.
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4: 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We have, it's pre-recorded, by the way, thank you very much, Ed Young. So we have 1 week till we're celebrating our 250th birthday as a republic. Let us know how you're praying for the United States. Would you do that? Let us know. 866-347-4959. How are you praying for our nation? You know, when you text that, let us know where you're texting from, your town and your name. And we'd love to be able to share with everyone what's going on. Like Patricia and Tony, they are praying that the next generation rise up and love God and love our nation and protect the freedoms that we have. They have a vacation Bible school that's going to be taking place. And so they wanted to let us know, not only praying for our republic and the children there learn the one that set them free at the cross and the empty tomb, but our country and the freedoms that we have, not to take it for granted. I love that. Oh, Patricia, Tony, well done on that prayer request there in Compton. Pastor Greg, a new beginning, about 2 weeks from SoCal Harvest, Angel Stadium. Pastor Greg, 3 minutes away.
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16: Wherever we are, whatever we're doing, temptation seems to find us. 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
17: Here's what you need to remember. Every temptation can be resisted and overcome. Every temptation. The Bible says, blessed is the man that endures temptation, for when he has tried, he'll receive the crown of life. And the word blessed can be translated happy. You're happy when you overcome temptation. This

0: lead us not into temptation. And we certainly don't want to go down that path. But haven't you found that sometimes temptation comes up the path and finds us? Temptation is pervasive. It's ubiquitous. And today on A New Beginning, Pastor Greg Laurie helps us dissect temptation. We'll trace its roots all the way back to the Garden of Eden. And Pastor Greg offers some good biblical insights on how to stop Satan's attacks right in their tracks.
1: So I heard about a pastor who was taking over a church. He didn't really know anybody there yet. So on the Saturday before that Sunday, he decided to go meet people in the congregation. So he met a few folks and he came to one home of one of his congregants and he knocked on the door and there was no answer. He knocked again, still no answer, knocked out one more time. And so he left his business card with his name on it. And then he wrote down Revelation 3:20. Which of course says, "Behold, I stand at the door and knock. If any man hear my voice and open the door, I will come in." So the next day was Sunday and someone took that card the pastor gave to them and gave it to an usher to give back to the pastor. And the pastor looked at the card and they too had written a scripture reference. They wrote down Genesis 3:10, which says, "I heard your voice in the garden and I was afraid because I was naked, so I hid myself." So we'll actually get to that verse in this message today, among others. So we've looked at the creation of all things. Now we're looking at the story of Adam and Eve's sin against God in the Garden of Eden. We're reading about the creation of men and women. And in Genesis 2, Moses zooms in from the cosmos to the Garden of Eden. This new section of Genesis deals with the relationship between God and man. So let's read together Genesis 2, verse 7. "And the Lord God formed man of the dust of the ground and breathed into his nostrils the breath of life. And man became a living being. The Lord God planted a garden eastward in Eden, and there he put the man whom he had formed, and out of the ground the Lord God made every tree grow that is pleasant to the sight and good for food. The tree of life was in the midst of the garden, and the tree of the knowledge of good and evil." And so Adam had the coolest job of all time. He was the gardener in the Garden of Eden. But something was missing in Adam's life. And more specifically, it wasn't a something, it was a someone. Genesis 2, verse 18. "The Lord God said, it's not good that man should be alone. I will make a helper comparable to him." Drop down to verse 21. "And the Lord caused a deep sleep to fall upon Adam. And as he slept, he took one of his ribs and closed up the flesh in its place. Then the rib which the Lord God had taken from man, he made into a woman, and he brought her to the man. Adam said, this is not bone of my bones and flesh of my flesh. She shall be called woman because she was taken out of man. Therefore, shall a man leave his father and mother and be joined to his wife, and they shall become one flesh. And they were both naked, the man and the wife, and they were not ashamed." So here are Adam and Eve in perfect paradise, living the dream, man. You can't get any better than this. Surrounded by beauty, surrounded by the most amazing wildlife. All the animals are docile and tame and the greatest food to eat. And it's so good. Well, there was trouble in paradise. Enter the devil. Go to Genesis 3, verse 1. "Now the serpent was more cunning than any beast of the field which the Lord God had made. And he said to the woman, has God indeed said you will not eat of every tree of the garden? The woman said to the serpent, well, we may eat of the fruit of the trees of the garden, but of the fruit of the tree which is in the midst of the garden, God has said, you shall not eat it nor touch it, lest you die. The serpent said to the woman, oh, you will not surely die. For God knows that in the day you eat of it, your eyes will be open and you will be like God, knowing good and evil. And when the woman saw the tree was good for food, that it was pleasant to the eyes and desirable to make one wise, she took of the fruit and she ate. And she gave it to her husband with her, and he ate. And the eyes of both of them were open, and they knew they were naked. And they sewed fig leaves together and made themselves coverings. And they heard the sound of the Lord God walking in the garden in the cool of the day. And Adam and his wife hid themselves from the presence of the Lord God among the trees of the garden. Then the Lord called to Adam and said to him, "Where are you?" Adam said, "I heard your voice in the garden, but I was afraid because I was naked, so I hid myself." So here now we see how the devil seeks to attack and undermine us. We see his four waves of attack that he uses over and over again. Interesting, he comes as a snake, a talking snake. Did other animals talk at this time before the fall? I don't know. That'd be kind of cool, having conversations with different animals. But he comes as a snake. And, you know, snakes are interesting creatures. When I was a young boy, I was really an avid collector of snakes. I had boas and pythons and king snakes and gopher snakes. And then I went out and caught snakes. And, you know, snakes are not expressive creatures. They're cold-blooded. Snakes don't show affection. Like a dog. You know, dogs are so affectionate. They want to be with you. You know when a dog's happy. You know when a dog's sad. Cats, they're more mysterious, filled with murderous thoughts. They might occasionally lick you with their little weird sandpaper tongue. But even with a cat, you can read them to a certain degree, though they're a bit more mysterious than dogs. But reptiles, snakes in particular, you don't know if they're just kind of looking around or they're going to strike at you. It's hard to tell. And so they're very clever. They're very sly. And the devil is compared in the Bible to a snake. I read a sad story about a large python that ate a chihuahua. Well, what happened was some family had a snake that was their pet that slithered around the home.

0: Hey, did God really say what you thought he said? And Satan also questioned the love of God. If God really loved you, he'd let you do whatever you want. No, he loves you too much to let you do whatever you want.
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1: Well, today, Pastor Greg is showing us the pivotal moment in the Garden of Eden when sin entered the picture, provoked by temptation from our spiritual adversary. We continue now.
0: The devil's primary objective is to separate you from God through sin. He'll always be looking for ways to do that. And once he succeeds, once you take the bait that he offers, then he'll come and condemn you. That's why he's called the accuser of the brethren in King James. But he will tempt you and then condemn you for giving in to his temptation. And he'll say things to you like, oh man, don't read the Bible now. That would be hypocritical. Don't you dare go to church. I mean, when we've sinned, we think, well, I can't go to church after what I did this week. What do you think the church is? Think of the church like a hospital. Think of the church like a place that you go to get better. As I've often said, the church is not a museum for saints. It's a hospital for sinners, right? But the devil will try to keep you from church, keep you from God's people, keep you from opening the Bible, keep you from praying. Don't listen to him, but that's what the devil does. Did God really say what you thought he said? And he introduces the assumption that God's word is subject to our judgment. Anyway, you know, I don't know. Do we really want to listen to what God said in his word? And people do this all the time. They'll say things like, well, I'm a Christian. And I love the Lord, but I don't know if I agree with this part of the Bible. Because my God would never send a person to hell for living in rebellion against him and outside of his plan. Or my God thinks thus and so. Well, listen, I don't know who your God is, but he's not the God of the Bible. Someone once asked me, what do you do when you come to a verse in the Bible you don't agree with? My response was, change your opinion because you're wrong. Now, you want to make sure you've correctly interpreted that verse in context and so forth. But having said that, the Bible is the source of all truth. And so we believe this, but the devil attacks the word of God. Really, what he is implying is God is holding you away from something good. Man, if God really loved you, he'd let you do whatever you want. Why would he restrict you? Why would he say you can't eat of this tree? God's holding you back from this thing because in the day you eat of it, you will be like a god yourself. You'll be a goddess knowing good and evil. He's a liar. If God tells you not to do something, it's for your own good. Is it really that bad? God gives us commandments. You shall not lie. You shall not steal. You shall not take the Lord's name in vain. You shall honor your mother and father. Live in these standards and by these principles because these are walls of protection keeping evil out. But we think, oh no, God's caging me in. And the opposite is the case. Years ago, we had a German shepherd. And one day I looked out the window and saw him staring at something in the grass. And what is that? And it was this brightly colored little finch. And I put my index finger down. This bird hopped right on my finger. So I walked into the kitchen. Kathy, look what I found in the backyard. Beautiful little bird. She was cooking something at that moment. Look at this bird. So we threw the bird in. We ate it. It was delicious. I have to. No, that didn't happen. I made that up. Just keep your attention. So where did this bird come from? It must be someone's pet. And Jonathan, who was a little boy then, said, there's a kid down the street that they're

bird died and they have a cage. I said, go get the cage. So he runs down the street, comes back, puts the cage on the kitchen counter. I open the door of the cage. He hops into the cage. He was so happy. He gets on the swing. Happy days are here again. He didn't see that cage as a prison. He saw that cage as protection from my German shepherd, who would have eaten him if I left him out there much longer. And when you understand the commandments and the principles of Scripture in their proper context, they're there to protect you. God says, the Bible says, no good thing will he withhold from those that walk uprightly. And then the devil denied the word of God. You know, it's a short step from questioning the word of God to denying the word of God. So what do we learn? Well, don't get into conversations with the devil. The Bible says, resist the devil and he will flee from you. And then the devil substitute his own lie. Hey man, you become like a god knowing good and evil. That was a complete lie. Listen, command central of your life is your mind. You are the air traffic controller of your own mind. The air traffic controller tells one pilot he can take off. He tells another they can land. He tells another to change their altitude. He tells even another to change their attitude. Probably not, but he's there directing people. And you decide what thoughts come into this mind of yours and what thoughts stay out. Paul writes about this in 2 Corinthians 10 when he says, the weapons we fight with are not the weapons of this world. On the contrary, we have divine power to demolish strongholds. We demolish arguments and every pretension that sets itself up against the knowledge of God. And we take captive every thought and make it obedient to Christ. So when that thought comes, you say, no, I'm not letting that one in. That thought of fear, that thought of lust, that thought of vengeance, that thought of whatever it is, that's not coming in here. Oh, that thought's coming in. That passage, that beautiful thought about the Lord, that is going to come in. So we ask ourselves the question, where is this thought coming from? Here's what you need to remember. Every temptation can be resisted and overcome. Every temptation. The Bible says, blessed is the man that endures temptation, for when he has tried, he'll receive the crown of life. And the word blessed can be translated happy. Happy. You're happy when you overcome temptation. Then 1 Corinthians 10:13 says, there is no temptation taking you but such as is common to man. But God, who is faithful, will not allow you to be tempted above what you are able. But will with the temptation make a way of escape that you may be able to bear it.

0: good encouragement about the escape route available to all believers when temptation comes knocking. Pastor Greg Laurie with his message called Trouble in Paradise today here on A New Beginning. Now, God gives his children help so we won't fall victim to our adversary's temptation. But it's a different story with those who've never entered into a relationship with the Lord. It's a good time to ask, have you ever come to the Lord and asked him to forgive your sins and be your Savior and Lord? Pastor Greg, what would you say to the person who wants to make that kind of change today?
1: What I would say is, he's only a prayer away, which means if you will call upon the name of the Lord right now through prayer, he will hear your prayer and answer your prayer. Listen, if you want Jesus Christ to come into your life, if you want him to forgive you of your sin, if you want to know that you'll go to heaven when you die, just pray this prayer right now after me. Just pray, Lord Jesus, I know that I'm a sinner, but I know that you're the Savior who died on the cross for my sin and rose again from the dead. I turn from my sin now, and I choose to follow you from this moment forward as my Savior and Lord, as my God and my friend. In Jesus' name I pray. Amen.
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0: I'm thinking your yearbook never voted you most likely to preach the gospel to millions of people. Yours is an unlikely success story, but the Bible is full of unlikely success stories, isn't it?
1: It really is. You know, it's been said that if you see a turtle on a fence post, you know he didn't get there by himself. And I can tell you that it's a miracle that I came to Christ because I didn't go through the traditional route of becoming a believer. And by that, I mean someone didn't sit down and share the gospel with me. Many people listening may know my story, but in case you don't, what happened was I was walking across my high school campus at the age of 17. I was going downhill fast. I was using drugs. I was making bad decisions. And I happened upon a group of Christians that we very unaffectionately called the Jesus Freaks. And I sat down out of curiosity to see why they would believe the things they believed. Why would they carry their Bibles around at school? Why would they talk about God as though he were their next door neighbor? Could they really have a relationship with him? Well, as I watched them, I quickly dismissed what they were saying as mythology. I thought, these people are making this up. It can't be true. But the problem with that narrative was, I knew a couple of them. I used to party with them, and I knew their life had been changed, so I couldn't dismiss them all as crazy people. And then a guy got up to speak. His name was Lonnie Frisbee. He was an evangelist from Calvary Chapel of Costa Mesa. And I don't remember most of what he said, but there was one statement that resonated with me. He said, Jesus said you're either for me or against me. I looked at the Jesus Freaks. They were obviously for him. I looked at myself. I wasn't one of them. Did that mean I was against God? I didn't want to be against God. I believed Jesus was out there somewhere, but I didn't know that I could come into a relationship with him. And then Lonnie said, if you want to accept Christ into your life, get up and walk forward and pray right here. I mean, this is lunchtime at high school on the front lawn of my high school campus. Walking forward like that was an insane concept. If I did that, someone might see me. But before I knew it, I was up there. I was praying. That was the day that Christ came into my life. I think it was a miracle. No one told me about Jesus, but the Lord sought me out and he called me. And I heard the gospel and I believed. And you know what? There's so many people like me out there waiting for someone to talk to them. Well, anyway, my whole story is contained in a book that we are offering to you right now, simply called Jesus Revolution. It was written by an outstanding author named Ellen Vaughn. Now, this is not actually written by me, but she wrote it with me. I told her the story of my life, the story of the life of Pastor Chuck Smith and Lonnie Frisbee. We talked about the Jesus movement back in the late 60s, early 70s. There's a lot of history about what was going on in American culture at that time to help you understand it better. And it is a beautifully written book, I might say, that you are going to enjoy. So if you saw the movie, you really need to read this book, because actually there's a lot there in the book that is not in the movie. It tells the story of my wife, Kathy. There's so much in this book that tells the story effectively of the last great spiritual awakening in America. And we want to offer it to our listeners for their gift of any size. And for our friends that are extra generous, we're going to offer something extra. We're going to offer the DVD of the Jesus Revolution film, which was a very successful film in theaters all around the world and is still on streaming platforms right now. But we're going to send you your own copy of the Jesus Revolution film if you could be extra generous in supporting our ministry. So get your copy of the Jesus Revolution book and the Jesus Revolution movie on DVD.
0: 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Pastor Greg is pre-recorded. And thank you, Pastor Greg and Adam and Eve, paradise, all themselves. And the instant everything changed, the moment trouble hit paradise. And more in this conversation on how our adversary tempts us and trips us up and lies to us. And that goes all the way back to the garden. And maybe you're in that place right now. It's tempted. David James is just speaking real with Realville here. It is easy to despair. It is easy to look at the news and the headlines and all going on. We see some good news. Pastor Scott brings that up. You've got good news in your life. But there's an awful lot of, shall we say, sideways stuff getting off the road less traveled. Pastor Greg, thank you that you're going to give the gospel message Saturday night, July 11th, Angel Stadium. Michael W. Smith, Kerry Job, Cody Carnes, Taya from Hillsong. If you ever heard the songs Oceans, that's Taya singing lead vocals. And then Pastor Greg, the Word of God, Saturday night, July 11th. Be having friends tune in to 99.5 KKLA here. 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
8: You need to be aware of the energy that surrounds your soul and gain the discernment to learn how to resist that which is coming from the darkness so that you can stay in the light and not yielding to the darkness.
9: The Apostle Paul, he warns us that the enemy masquerades as an angel of light. And while he may be flashy and shine bright, his light is nothing but a fake imitation. So how do we recognize what's truly from God and what's not? Well, hello and welcome to Discovering the Jewish Jesus. I'm your host, Dustin Roberts, and today Rabbi Schneider is going to show us how to resist the forces of darkness. So if you have your Bible handy, open it up to the book of James for today's message. Now here's Rabbi.
8: Baruch Hashem, I'm excited about this series that we're in that I'm calling The Laws of Resistance. This is the second part in this series. I encourage you to listen to the first episode as well. I am teaching on something here that I believe can be transformative for so many of you. Once again, I'm calling this the principle or the law of resistance. I want you to consider something with me. Inside a traditional light bulb, inside the glass, there's a positive and there's a negative pole. And in between the positive and the negative pole, there's something that's called a filament. What happens is that energy flows through the filament. The negative is giving, the positive is receiving, but between the positive and the negative pole is a filament. What happens in a light bulb is that when the electrical current is running, the filament is restricting the amount of energy that can flow. It is resisting the electrical flow. And as that filament resists the amount of electricity that can flow to the positive pole, as that filament resists the electrical flow, listen now, heat is generated, and that heat is what creates the light inside a light bulb. The point that I'm stressing here is resistance creates heat and creates light. Think about another example here. When you think about a rocket returning from space, when a rocket has gone to the moon, for example, and now is seeking to enter back into the Earth's atmosphere, when the rocket is coming towards the Earth, it's fine temperature-wise. But once that rocket capsule hits the Earth's atmosphere, suddenly it heats up so badly that special measures have to be taken so that rocket capsule doesn't explode because of the intense heat it experiences when it hits the Earth's atmosphere. Why is that? Because there's no resistance in outer space. But when the rocket hits the Earth's atmosphere, it hits the molecules of resistance that surround the Earth, and hitting the Earth's atmosphere, it heats up, and again, it has to be specially built so that it won't blow up. Once again, we find that resistance has generated heat and light. Again, the rocket, free in space, no problems, but when it hits the Earth's atmosphere, all of a sudden, it heats up to such enormous proportions that precautions have to be built around it so that it won't blow up. Resistance, listen now, creates heat and creates light. The reason I share with you those two examples is because the same thing happens in the realm of the spirit. When we resist false light, when we resist the forces of darkness, we build up internal heat, internal light, internal power in the Holy Spirit that causes us to overcome and be conquerors for God. Think, for example, about Jesus. Jesus goes to the Jordan River, right, to be baptized by Yohanan, John the Immerser, John the Baptist. Right? The Spirit of the Lord appears above his head, and the voice comes from heaven, "You are my beloved Son, and in you I am well pleased." Immediately after that experience, the scripture tells us that, listen now, the Spirit of God, the Spirit of Elohim himself, led Yeshua into the wilderness where the devil came and tried to trap him, tried to seduce him, tried to tempt him by doing what? Getting him to yield, listen now, to false light. Remember, Jesus fasted for 40 days. And what did the devil say to him? The devil said at the end of the fast, "Cause these stones to become bread." He tried to seduce Jesus into taking authority outside of the Father's will. But notice how the devil appealed, listen now, to Jesus' desire to be fulfilled from his hunger pains. But he did it, listen now, with a false light. Jesus had to resist the devil's false light. And after Jesus resisted the devil's false light, the Bible says Yeshua came out of the wilderness, get it now, in the power of the Spirit. He was led into the wilderness by the Spirit, but it was only after he resisted, remember we're talking about the law of resistance, it was only after Yeshua resisted the false light, the light that tried to fulfill Yeshua's desires through illicit means, it was only when Yeshua resisted allowing himself to try to fulfill his desires through illicit means, it was only after Yeshua had resisted the energy of the darkness that he was empowered to come out and minister. And beloved one, the same is true for you and me. We need to learn how to resist the darkness that always disguises itself as an angel of light. I want you to hear me when I say to you, you need to be aware of the energy that surrounds your soul and gain the discernment to learn how to resist that which is coming from the darkness so that you can stay in the light and not yielding to the darkness. Let me give you some examples. How many times you have a really good day with God I mean, you're praying, you feel really connected. The prayers that are coming from your soul, you know that they're originating from the Holy Spirit. You're confident God's going to answer those prayers because you know that the prayers that you're praying are biblical. You're praying that God would lead you into a deeper experience with them. You're praying that you'd have a deeper recognition of the Holy Spirit's presence in your life. You're just feeling really connected to the Lord. Then you go to sleep. You wake up the next day, and all of a sudden you wake up the next day, and you feel totally disconnected for no reason at all. Have you ever had this experience? You went to sleep feeling connected to God, and for no reason at all that you're aware of, you wake up the next day feeling disconnected. All of a sudden, God feels far away from you, right? It seems like He's not near. You feel discouraged. You don't know why. You feel depressed. You don't know why. You feel hopeless. You don't know why. What are you feeling? You're feeling the darkness. You're feeling, beloved ones, the darkness. What we need to do is to resist the darkness, whether the darkness comes to us in a way that's trying to falsely fulfill our desire, or whether the darkness just comes to us in the form of darkness itself. Either way, listen, we need to practice the law of resistance. So if I wake up the next day after feeling really connected to God, then I wake up the next day, God feels far away. What do I do? I have to resist feeling hopeless. I have to resist doubt. I have to resist feeling sad. I have to resist the concept that God is far away. And instead what I do is do what I always do. I do my devotional in the morning. I pray. I talk to God. Though I feel nothing, I put one foot in front of the other. I still seek to control the thoughts that I think about. I still seek to control my attitude. I still seek to show love and serve to people. Even though I feel nothing, what am I doing? I'm resisting the force of darkness that is trying to make me feel that I'm alone, separated from God. I resist that rather than yielding to it, and I keep on pressing on in the light, in the Spirit of God, doing what's right. And through resisting the darkness and continuing to do what's right, though I feel nothing, you know what happens? Our spirit is then built up. Our spiritual muscle, you could say, is built up. And when we get strong, will be happy. Even as Jesus resisted the force of darkness when he was in the wilderness, so too, beloved, we need to learn how to resist the negative energy of the devil.
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8: I just talked about resisting the darkness when you can feel that it's darkness, when you feel sad, when you feel alone, when you're tempted to be short with somebody, when you're tempted to show anger when it's not right to show anger. You have to resist that energy. You have to resist that impulse, and you have to instead do what's right, not because you feel like doing what's right, because you're rather choosing to do what's right. See, God never said, whosoever feels. He said, whosoever will. We can't always control how we feel. Just like we can't control whether it's sunny outside or whether it's cloudy outside. We can't control that. What we can control is what we do, what we choose. So first of all, we say we need to reject and resist the negative energy, the types that I've just described, anger, lust, being selfish. We resist and we choose to do what's right, though we don't feel like it. But the other point that I want to make, I said I was going to shift and I'm shifting now, is we need to resist, listen now, when the enemy, when the powers of darkness come to us, making us believe
10: if we do what they are enticing us to do, we will somehow be fulfilled and be happy. You see, every single person is born in this world with a desire to be happy, with a desire to be fulfilled. We were born this way. You see, even as in the physical world, you think about energy, you think about electricity. There's a positive pole, right, in electricity. If you look, for example, at your car battery, you notice there was a positive pole where there was a plus on it, and there was a negative pole where there was a minus on it, and you had to connect the wires, right, so you didn't get a big spark and blow your battery up, right? Well, if you think about electricity, there's a positive, and then there's a negative. The same truth or parallel, listen now, exists in the spiritual world and in creation. We see electricity in the physical world, but remember, that which we see in the physical world is a shadow or a type of what exists in the invisible realm. In the invisible realm, there's also a positive. The positive in the invisible realm is, first of all, God. He's the creator. He's the plus factor. From Him and through Him and to Him are all things. God is the giver. In Him is life. So God is the giver. He created mankind to be the receivers. That's why the church, beloved one, is called the bride of Christ, right? We're called the bride of Christ. Why? Because we're the receivers. Father is the giver. We're the bride. We're the receivers. Yeshua is the giver. The church is the receiver. Doesn't have to do with sexuality. It simply has to do with the fact that God is the giver and we're the receivers. Human beings have been created in His own image, now listen, to receive. That's why God created us, so that we could receive Him, because He wants to, listen now, share Himself with us. God is bliss. He feels so good in us, so that we could receive Him, because He wants to, listen now, share Himself with us. God is bliss. He feels so good. He's love, and His desire is to share Himself with us, so that we can partake of Him and feel like He does. So God created us, beloved, listen now, to be, get it now, receivers. He created us to be, listen, people that desire. We want to be fulfilled. We have deep desire. We have this inner

0: longing, this pining, this great desire from the bottom of our soul to be fulfilled. We have a longing. We're the negative pole in the electrical current. What we have to do, listen now, is we have to learn how to resist trying to have our desire, our craving, fulfilled by yielding to false light. God is the true light. We have to resist trying to have this deep need we have, this deep desire. We have to resist trying to fulfill it by yielding, listen now, to false light. Isn't that how Satan deceived Eve in the Garden of Eden, as I said last week? He appealed to her through the tree of the knowledge of good and evil. She looked at it. It looked good to the eyes. She thought it would be good to her taste buds. She desired it. She thought it would fulfill her. Satan appealed to her pride. She thought it would make her wise. So the reason that she ate of the tree was because she was trying to have desire fulfilled. And when she tried to fulfill her desires by yielding to a false light, she ended up falling into darkness. And obviously, it's affected humankind ever since. The truth is, you and I are in the same battle today. We have a deep desire to be fulfilled. What we have to do is practice resisting the forces of darkness and the false light so that we don't try to fulfill ourselves, listen now, with false light. You see, false light is very powerful. False light is so powerful that upon first tasting it, it feels more satisfactory than the true light. That's why people get hooked on drugs, because the experience they have on drugs feels better to them than being sober. But the after effect of the drugs is a wasted life, families destroyed, children ending up being dysfunctional because the parent was a drug addict or an alcoholic. So the key to understanding how to resist the false light is to be able to have the spiritual discernment to recognize that it is false. Although it might feel better in the beginning, an illicit relationship, an experience on drugs or alcohol, trying to get rich quick. Although at first it seems more fulfilling, it feels more intense. It's like a light bulb that gives out a big shout of light right before it goes out. Right before it's done, it gets out a big bam of light and then it's over. That's what false light does. Really powerful at first, but it ends in death. As I begin to close, I want to really bring this home. This concept of resisting false light applies, beloved ones, even to the way we release our emotions and our words. A lot of times, for example, things happen that we feel angry about. And sometimes the anger feels so strong, it feels so intense, that every part of us is screaming. We just want to release the anger. We just want to let it all out. We want to scream. We want to cuss. We want to take out the anger on the person that made us feel angry. And we feel that it's going to make us feel better. We feel that we've got to release the anger. We've got to vent it. And if we vent it and release it, we're going to feel better. And let me ask you this question. After you vent the anger, do you feel better? 5 minutes later, we don't feel better, right? Maybe for a second when we gave in to the false light that made us feel that we just have to say it, we just have to get it out, we just say the person deserves it, we feel it too strong, it has to be said. We think it's going to make us feel better by venting it, but you know what, beloved? We feel death afterwards. We feel remorse afterwards. The principle of resistance has to do with resisting, beloved, giving ourselves over to false energy. Energy that's coming to us as false light. Energy like anger. Energy, beloved, that makes us want to speak things that shouldn't be spoken. We have to practice resistance. We resist releasing anger. We resist speaking words of anger. We resist speaking words that you might want to say that would make you closely intimate with somebody that you shouldn't be closely intimate with. You may be dying to say something to someone because you feel so close to that person. You want to be close to that person, but you know what? That person isn't yours. They're not meant to be yours. They're not meant for you to be close with. So you have to resist saying something. You have to resist the energy, and we have to remain, beloved, in the Word of God and abiding in Jesus. I found in my own life that through resisting anger, my soul was transformed. I'm a very driven person. And so when things get in the way of me going where I want to go, it frustrates me. I just feel anger inside. And when I was younger, I didn't have the discernment to recognize, you need to resist that feeling. You need to resist releasing words of anger. But as God began to teach me and show me that I needed to take responsibility for my anger, that I couldn't blame it on circumstances, that I couldn't blame it on people, when I started resisting the anger, my soul was elevated and transformed. I want to close with this illustration. Consider, beloved ones, a rocket that takes off from NASA towards the moon. As the rocket takes off, it gets closer and closer to the sun. It's going towards the moon, but as it's heading towards the moon, it eventually gets closer to the sun. And yet, once that rocket gets past the Earth's atmosphere, it doesn't see the sun's light anymore. In other words, it can see the sun, but outer space is black. Have you ever seen a picture of outer space? It's black. It doesn't make sense. Why would a rocket have light on Earth, and the Earth is farther away from the sun, but yet when that rocket gets closer to the sun, past the Earth's atmosphere, space is just black? Why is that? Closer to the sun, but it's black. It's because the rays of the sun have no resistance in outer space. And in order for the rays of the sun to be seen, they have to hit something that resists them. When the rays of the sun hit the Earth's atmosphere, the atmosphere that surrounds the Earth has molecules in it. And when the rays of the sun hit those molecules, which are resistance, light then can be seen. The same thing is true in our lives. God has ordained it to be. That for the Holy Spirit to radiate light through our lives, we must resist. We must resist the forces of darkness, thereby strengthening the power of the Holy Spirit operating through our life. And through resisting, beloved, the power of the Holy Spirit is built into our soul, and we shine as the lights of Jesus in this world, ascending into His strength, His power, and His victory. Beloved, Jesus said, he that overcomes will ascending into his strength, his power, and his victory. Beloved, Jesus said, he that overcomes will inherit the paradise of God. This world is not meant to fulfill our needs. This world, beloved, is meant to fight in. You and I are soldiers of God. Let's resist false light and let's overcome in Yeshua's name. There's no breakthrough into life without breakthrough in our relationship with the Lord. Listen what Father said to us in the book of Malachi chapter 3, verse number 7. Return to me and I will return to you, says the Lord. And then the hearers ask, well, how are we going to return? And then the Lord said in the next verse, in tithes and offerings. You see, when we surrender our hearts to Father, we open up in a way that His power and light and life can be poured into us. But if we don't trust Him and honor Him, then we close ourselves off from receiving the power that leads to breakthrough. This is one of the reasons honoring the Lord with our tithes and offerings is so important. Beloved, let's not short circuit our relationship with Hashem by refusing to trust Him and honor Him with our tithes and offerings. It's important. Let's be obedient. We'll be blessed for it.
1: 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And if the Lord is leading you to give to Discovering the Jewish Jesus, a gift of any amount today, would you call us at 888-MY-RABBI? 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Right now, we're reaching Jewish people around the globe with the good news of their Messiah and our Messiah. And your faithfulness, it helps create the spiritual climate for the Lord's return. Jesus said He won't come back until the Jewish people say, Baruch haba b'shem Adonai. That means, blessed is he who comes in the name of the Lord. So would you join with us, encourage Jewish men and women to take that step of faith by giving online. 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Our number is 888-697-2224. Or if you'd like to give through text message, just text the keyword GIVE to the phone number 88777. That's the keyword give to the phone number 88777. And when you do, you'll get a text right back with an easy link to click where you can give right there easily on your mobile phone. Now, here's Rabbi Schneider to close today's program with God's sacred and special blessing. Rabbi?
0: In the book of Numbers, chapter 6, we find a personal blessing from God our Father. This blessing should touch our hearts because it's so personal. Father God wants to intimately bless you. So receive His blessing into your life today with gladness and an open heart. The Lord bless you and keep you. The Lord make His face shine on you and be gracious.

0: God bless you, and shalom.
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2: 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Rabbi Schneider, you ever been let down by anybody or an organization? You know, you become a member of something and you just don't receive the, maybe the attention that you thought you were going to get after you made that investment. And the Apostle Paul in the book of James, we're told that faith without works is dead. But if we're not careful, we fall into that opposite trap, turning our relationship with God into a to-do list. Rabbi Schneider, talking about that tomorrow here on 99.5 KKLA and Discovering the Jewish Jesus. 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Goes a little warmer than that inland. And about 58 tonight, 80, 82, 83 tomorrow into the weekend.
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2: When you go through any kind of suffering, you go through some difficult times, it's like, is this ever going to go away? Am I stuck with this? 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In the spiritual realm, people are angry. They don't want him to rule over them. It's a sad thing because God loves them. His destruction, very clear. Our future, we have rewards. We're sinners. We're saved by grace through faith in Jesus. He forgives us of everything we've done wrong. All that you do, do heartily as unto him. Everything that we do, do heartily as unto him.

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1: About this future event that's coming up. In Revelation 19:11, it says, "Now I saw heaven open, and behold, a what? A white horse, and he who sat on him was called what? Faithful and true. And in righteousness he judges and makes war." He's not coming back as a lamb. He's coming back as a lion. And he's going to make war. And his eyes were like flames of fire, judgment. And on his head were many crowns, meaning he's ruling and reigning over all the nations. He has all authority. And it goes on. "He had a name written that no one knew except himself." And it goes on, verse 13, it says, "And he was clothed with a robe dipped in blood," because of the carnage that will take place. So many at the Battle of Armageddon will refuse to have him rule over them. And there'll be the great war, the Battle of Armageddon. And it says that his name is called the what? The Word of God. And the armies in heaven, clothed in fine linen. Who's that? Clothed in fine linen. We're going to be on horses. Followed him on, what color are the horses? We had a guest speaker once, I don't know if you remember, it was a while back, and he was teaching through this, and he says, "Did you name your horse?" He says, "I named mine Nelly, because I'm going to, whoa, Nelly, whoa, Nelly." But we're going to have a horse we're going to ride on. We're going to come back in white horses, so we're going to rule and reign with him. Some people think that when we come back, so we're going to rule and reign with, so when he, you know, he's coming back and we're going to fight the battles, we're not going to do anything. He's going to smite the nations with the word of his mouth, and he's going to wipe out his enemies, and so we're just coming back to rule and reign with him. He's the one that's going to fight our battles, and can I encourage you? He's fighting your battles right now in the spiritual realm. If Jesus Christ was not on the throne, we would all be in trouble. The holy angels just encamped around us, protecting us, watching over us. So, but this is a reality. He's coming back. We're going to come back with white horses. And it goes on, it says, "And he was clothed with a robe dipped in blood, and his name is called the Word of God." We just did that one, so I don't know why that's there. I truly believe that Jesus Christ can come at any time. I believe we're to live a life expecting Christ to come at any time. And so we see the battle that's taking place here on the earth. But I hope that we're all just looking up, because our redemption is drawing near. So let's continue. Back in our text, verse 18. And it says, "The nations were what? Angry." So the nations were angry. "And your wrath has come." So the celebration's going on in heaven. The 24 elders, which I believe is the church, we're proclaiming, "The nations were angry, but your wrath has come. The time of the dead, that they should be judged, and that you should reward your servants, the prophets and the saints, and those who fear your name, small and great, and should destroy those who destroy the earth." So if you notice this, I find it interesting. God's punishment matches the crime. So the nations were angry. Well, God, it says, and God responds with wrath. So they're angry. He says, "You're angry. That's okay. We'll take care of that. He'll provide wrath for them." And then those that destroy the earth with their corruption are themselves destroyed. So you see this, how God, he's the punishment and the crime. So here they, here they are. They're angry, and God's like, "Really?" So his wrath comes to destroy them. And I personally, as I think about, why are they angry? God demonstrates his love towards us. God sent his son to die on the cross for us. God is so merciful and so gracious. Even during the time of tribulation, God is just so, so gracious and all. It's like, for people to be angry, it's like, angry at God? I know if something happens wrong, I hope you do this. I don't blame God. And I know some people that do, even Christians. It's like, "Why did you do that, God?" It's like, you're blaming the wrong guy. "Why did I get that car accident? Why did this happen?" Well, you were drunk and you were, it's like you got behind the wheel. 10 people told you not to drive and you just got in the car. Now you're going to blame God for that? Listen, if we're blaming God ever, it's never his fault. Never. God is perfect. God is all love. God is love. And God loves us. And so we're if you're angry at God, even today, if you're angry at God, and I get it, sometimes we go through some difficult times and you're frustrated and all, and God knows he's merciful and he's gracious, but I'm telling you, whenever you blame him, the nations are going to blame God. But it's not God's fault. It's their fault, isn't it? It's their fault that they didn't receive the free gift of salvation through His Son. It's their fault that they reject God. They say that there's a proverb. Jesus tells a proverb. Says, we will not have this man rule over us. Well, that's the problem. God wants to rule over us, and it's a good thing. He created us. He should rule over us. Amen? So here they're punished and all, but it says very clear that nations were angry, and my question is why? Well, we're told why in Psalm 2. We looked at part of it, but they didn't want Jesus to rule over them. So it's their own fault. So it says, why do the nations rage? Well, and the people plot a vain thing. The kings of the earth set themselves, and the rulers take counsel together against the Lord and against His anointed, and say, so the nations rage, they're upset, they plot, vain things, empty things, they don't want God, and so they reject God, and against the Lord, against His anointed, so against the Lord God the Father, and His anointed is Jesus, and then what are they saying? Let us break their bonds in pieces and cast away their cords from us. They don't want anything to do with Him. And then they blame Him when trouble comes, when the fact is God wants to reign over them, God loves them, but they keep rejecting, rejecting, rejecting. And for some people, it's like they'll believe anything but God. Evolution. They believe in evolution. I call it evolution. It's not evolution. It's evil. Because it comes against, in the beginning, God created the heavens and the earth. And God created us, man, male and female. And it's just evil. But they're willing to believe that instead of believing the truth. In Genesis 1, in the beginning, God created the heavens and the earth. And I believe what happens is that if you really believe in creation, which there's so much evidence when you see such a creative God through His creation, then you're accountable to the one that created you. And so people in their pride, we don't want Him to rule over. We're not going to believe that, because if you believe Genesis 1:1, in the beginning, God created the heavens and the earth, then you're accountable to the very one that created you. And in pride and in all, it's like, I want to do what I want to do. Why would I do what He wants to do? I did a memorial service not too long ago, and when I did the memorial service, I mentioned the fact, because I was told that there were atheists there, so... And I got the permission to do this, and so as I was doing the service and all, I said, I never met a true atheist. I said, if you're an atheist here today, I would love to meet you. And people were looking, one guy walked out, but I said, really, I I'm not just joking, I would love to meet you. I've never met a true atheist. I never have. Every atheist I've ever talked to, if you get down and you really, if he tells you the truth, if she tells you the truth, you start digging in and deeper, they're mad at God. And then I always say that, how can you be mad at someone you don't believe in? It's that simple. I've never, ever, maybe you're here, maybe you're watching online, I've never met anyone that truly does not believe that there's a real creator. Because I'm like, really? The heavens declare the glory of God. The firmament shows His handiwork. You really look into the sky and you realize where we're positioned perfectly in the universe for life itself. And you're going to say, that's an accident. Just by chance we're here. You really believe that? No way. But they don't want to believe in God. Because if they

and those who fear your name, small and great, and should destroy those who destroy the earth. So you look at this and you see, so the contrast here, you get a strong contrast. So judgment and destruction for the unbeliever. They're going to go, they're going to stand before the white throne judgment. They're going to be cast into the lake of fire. I don't know how, if anybody would really take a serious look at scripture and look at this, okay, you have a choice, okay, you, this is your choice. White throne judgment or the Bema Seat judgment, what would you like? One's destruction, lake of fire, you're going to burn and be destroyed, and it's going to be a terrible thing for all eternity, or you can have rewards and live forever and ever in the fullness of God's presence. I don't see anybody really look at that, hey, I'll take A, yeah, destruction, yeah, what? And that's why there's big voices out there trying to say, oh, there's no real hell. There's no real eternal destruction. Oh, don't believe that. God is love. He doesn't. Oh, no, there's no place. There is a real place according to scripture. There is a real lake of fire, and it is eternal, and it lasts forever, and nobody should ever go there. God doesn't want anyone to go there, and you guys know that. But I love the Bema Seat judgment that we have. It's a rewards time for us. And so he's going to reward those of us that are his servants. And so I want to read what Paul the Apostle wrote. 2 Corinthians 5:10, it says, for we must all, notice that, all appear before the judgment seat of Christ, that each one may receive the things done in the body according to what he has done, whether good or bad. Their future is destruction, very clear. Our future, we have rewards. And the rewards that we receive, they're based on not only what we do, because it says what we do, but even it's the motive of our hearts that he's looking at. It's like, why did we do what we do? So I just want to encourage you, for all of us, we will stand before this Bema Seat, that we're going to receive rewards. And listen, the rewards that we receive will last forever and ever and ever. And it's going to be based on what we do here on the earth. So I want to encourage all of us, just what are you called to do? Just do what God has called you to do. But listen to this, though. But also, there's other scripture that talks about, but there's also a motive. He knows our motive. And we really have to be careful for why we do what we do. It's like if, you know, you want to, you know, do something for the Lord because you want everybody to see how great you are. It's like, you know what's going to happen? You're going to get before the Bema Seat and you're just ready for your rewards. You know, watch this. I'm getting the, you're just like, there's nothing. You're like, well, didn't I do all these things for you? And it's like, you did it for you. And we have to be careful of that because we have flesh to contend with. Are we doing it for Christ? Are we doing it because we love the Lord? And so whenever you know, because all of us, you know, we could have this thought or, you know, this and that. And I want, you know, we have to be careful because if that ever happens, it's always good to say, search my heart, O God. See if there's any wicked way inside of me. Lead me to the way everlasting. Lead me in the right way, Lord Jesus. Because it's not just what we do. It's the motive that's behind what we're doing. And so if you've really accepted Jesus Christ as your Savior, everything we do should be out of love, that because he saved me and I love him and I want to be his servant. So we should all have that heart. But once we get there, listen, there's going to be this Bema Seat, and even the littlest, the smallest thing we do for him, there's going to be rewards. It's like, wait, we're sinners. We're saved by grace through faith in Jesus. He forgives us of everything we've done wrong. He washes us up. He brings us into his marvelous light. He fills us with his Holy Spirit. He's like, I want you to, this is your calling. This is what I want you to do. And when you see me at the finish line, when you go to heaven, you are going to be greatly rewarded. Really? When I was in the corporate world in Michigan, we put in water meters, as most of you know. We had a project in Florida. And the owner of the company, he had a house in Florida, so he asked if I could pick him up from the airport. So I said, yeah, I'll pick you up from the airport. And so I rented an SUV and picked him up from the airport, and really nice guy, very, very giving man. And so I'm driving him to his house, and as I'm driving, he goes, wow, it's a really nice SUV. I said, yeah, I just rented it. It's actually got upgraded and stuff. It really didn't cost the company much. So I told him, because I'm like, he's the boss, you know. I want to make sure he understood. It just, it didn't cost a lot. And he's like, wow. He goes, do you like it? I said, yeah, it's really nice. He goes, you know what? When you're done with a project, go buy yourself one. Go in the showroom and you just buy it. The company will get it for you. And I go, wow, thank you. He's like, yeah, you're a good worker. You work hard and you're just doing so good for the company. And I was like, wow, thank you. And I look back at that, and I think of the fact that this is a temporal

0: little reward that I got for working hard that lasts just a temporal time, and it's going to break down, it's rusted, you know, it's just a temporal thing. But listen, what we do for the King of Kings and the Lord of Lords, it's going to last forever. And what we do, well done, good and faithful servant. And then I look back at how I was, like when I was in sports or whatever, or how I was in the corporate world. My motto used to be, I give 110% or I don't do it at all. 110%. And then when I came to know the Lord, I'm thinking, Lord, that's gone. I'm giving you 110%. This here, they'll get 100%. I'll still give them everything I had for the work part of it. But I want to change my heart, God. I did all that for temporal stuff. I worked so hard. I did, you know, whatever, on track. I would literally pass out right at the finish line because I gave it everything that I had. I would many times just, whatever, vomited and everything. That's why I gave it everything. What? And I would get, you know what I got? A little ribbon. That's what I got. Fifth place. Fifth place in the state of Michigan, but fifth place for a, but still, it's just a little ribbon. It's a little green. I still have it. A little green ribbon. It's like, woo, woo, woo. Look at this. Wow. Nearly killed myself for this little ribbon in the workplace, giving everything, you know, whatever, doing, traveling, going all over, doing that, setting up jobs, stressing out because I didn't know the Lord and putting all this stuff together. Did all that, what, for a temporal reward. And now I'm not going to give my all to Him who died for me. And when I read about, and we're going to have rewards at the end of this, and now I'm just going to just sit back and say, oh, wow. Oh, saved by grace, man. Saved by grace. Don't need to do nothing. No. All that you do, do heartily as unto Him. Everything that we do, do heartily as unto Him. Put your hand to the plow. Don't look back. I mean, the rewards, I believe I have it up here. Yeah, Jesus said, I mean, even for the smallest thing, for Jesus, and whoever gives one of these little ones only a cup of cold water in the name of a disciple, because you're a follower of Jesus, but surely I say to you, he shall by no means lose what? For giving a little child a cup of water in the name of Jesus. In other words, you're doing what you're called to do, and you're doing it in the name of Jesus. And whatever you do, great is your reward in heaven forever and ever and ever. And it's not, you know, sometimes we think, oh, I've got to do some really big, great things. No, you got to do whatever God's called you to do. And whatever He's called you to do, do it heartily as unto Him. And great are the rewards that last forever and ever. How about this, before we move on to the next and last verse. As I was putting this together, you know, thinking about rewards and thinking about how gracious God is and how we get rewarded for even giving a child a cup of water in the name of Jesus because we're His disciples. I was thinking, you know, years ago when we were doing a remodel in our house and we had to pick out different, you know, moldings and different stuff for the house and all. And I don't know, I have this kind of personality. When I do something, I just, that's it. I'm all in, you know. So this project was pretty big. This is way back when we were in Santa Ana. We're doing, putting moldings, putting floors, putting, you know, getting everything, getting the house. It needed to be fixed up. So we were doing all that. And as we were doing that, I was serving under Pastor Chuck Smith, and I had a memorial service to do. And I'm sitting there waiting to get up and talk the memorial service. And I'm looking at the molding, and I'm like, wow, that's really nice molding. And I'm looking at the floor, and I'm like, that's just, wow, okay, that's nice. And I'm looking, and then all of a sudden the Lord's like, what are you doing? I go, I'm looking at the molding. It's pretty nice. It's like, and I realized I'm getting too consumed in what I was doing, and that I have to keep a light touch, because I personally have to be careful. I literally had to repent. I'm like, I'm supposed to be doing a memorial service. I'm supposed to be focused on the Lord, focused on, I'm thinking, so I'm just, you know, telling you how easy it is for us just to just go the wrong direction. It takes just a second to just get off track. And so as I was getting up, looking at all this, I'm thinking, what am I doing? These people need to be ministered to. These people need the, you know, God. There's people here that don't know Jesus. There's people that are going to hear the gospel. And I'm just like, oh, I had to wake up. Like, what am I doing? You know, it's okay to do the remodel. That's okay. But don't get consumed with whatever the Lord has you to do. Get consumed in the things of Him. Do the best you can. Do everything heartily as unto Him. But you better be careful where your heart is and what you're attached to. So that happened to me. So as you think of rewards, sometimes we can get off track and get distracted so very easily. Amen? Okay, last verse. Verse 19, it says, then the temple of God was opened in heaven, and the ark of His covenant was seen in His temple, and there were lightnings, noises, thunderings, an earthquake, and great hail. On the surface, as you look at this, the temple of God speaks of his presence. For sure, the noises, thundering, and the earthquakes and the hail, great hail, judgment. So you see his great presence. He's actively involved in the end times. He's actively involved in what's happening on the earth. You see that. But I believe there's more to this. And as we look at his covenant was seen in his temple. And I think through all of what, so if you think of at the beginning of the chapter, remember John was asked to measure the temple, the Jewish temple, has to do with the Jews. Remember the two witnesses, they were Jewish. Remember the fact that they were in Jerusalem sharing the gospel, warning people of the judgment to come, all Jewish, there in Jerusalem. Remember the earthquake hit, 7,000 people died. Remember that the ones that survive, it says they all gave him glory. Jewish, Jerusalem, the temple. The next chapter we're going to look at has to do with Israel, the Jewish people. In context, it's all about the Jewish people. This here, right here, I believe has everything to do with the covenant that God has for the Jewish people. So this is what, so they see the covenant, they see the temple. So there's, so I believe this is an encouragement even for those that'll be here, the Jewish people reading this, to think, whoa, God keeps his covenant, the Ark of the Covenant. This is a Jewish, it's not the throne of God. We would think it's a church. We're there on thrones, we sit on thrones. This is all Jewish. It's going to continue that way. God is not through with the nation of Israel. And during the time of tribulation, as bad as it is, God will be pouring out his spirit on the nation of Israel. As we're going to look at next chapter, he's going to protect Israel. The Antichrist is going to declare himself to be God in the temple of God, but God will protect the Jewish people. So this is a reminder, I believe, for the Jewish people that God keeps his covenant. So what is God's covenant? And we're going to close with this. Remember, there's all different places, but Jeremiah 31:31 says, "Behold, the days are coming, says the Lord, when I will make a new what? Covenant with the house of who? Israel. And with the house of Judah." All about Israel. "Not according to the covenant that I made with their fathers in the day that they took, that I took them by the hand to lead them out of the land of Egypt." So it's a different covenant. "My covenant, which they broke the covenant, though I was a husband to them, says the Lord." So what's the new covenant? "But this is the covenant that I will make with the house of Israel after those days, says the Lord. I will put my law in their mind and write it on their hearts. I will be their God, and they shall be what? My people." I believe this is speaking of, it's all beginning of the chapter 11. It's going to continue it. We're going to see next week, the next chapter 12, it continues a focus on Israel. Why? Because God will again turn to the nation of Israel. He has a covenant. It's not based on their faithfulness. It's based on God's faithfulness. And he will forgive them of their sins. They will look upon the one that they have pierced. And God will be pouring out his Holy Spirit on the nation of Israel. So I believe as they, during that time, they'll look at this and realize God is still on their side. He's promised that his covenant, he will keep his promises. And as we close, as a reminder, God always keeps his promises. And we have the promise that he never leaves us, he never forsakes us, he's with us always. Great are the rewards for us when we do whatever he's called us to do. Great are the rewards for us. And I just want to encourage you, yes, Israel has a promise, they have a new covenant, but you and I, we're grafted in. And God loves us, and he's on our side, and I pray that you're encouraged. Whatever God has called you to do, just keep seeking his face. Keep looking to him, and realize the fact that he's for you, he's with you, he's on your side, and he'll never leave you, he'll never forsake you. Amen? Hi, this is Pastor Joe, and I'd like to take a moment to personally invite you to one of our three services here at Calvary Chapel of the Harbor in Huntington Beach. Our service times are 9 a.m., 10:45 a.m., and 12:30 p.m. Please come and say hi after the service. I would love to meet you. 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

0: Glory to Glory, Calvary Chapel of Harbor, pre-recorded, sponsored by Calvary Chapel of the Harbor here at 99.5 KKLA. Sunlight Christian Center. Bobby McGuire, the Pastor Bobby there on Glacelle and Orange, received free lunch. 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And so that affirmation unlocked free lunch being delivered at Arctic Hawk Bot Cafe and Catering in Boyle Heights, which, by the way, prayers up for our Boyle Heights peeps, our East Los Angeles peeps, and the firefighters still trying to get a handle on that blaze in that warehouse. And prayers up for our brothers and sisters there at Arctic Hawk Bot Cafe. But they delivered free lunch, Sunlight Christian Center, and Pastor Bobby and the staff there, because of KKLA family member Katie.
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0: 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It's David James, Somebody Loves You Radio, sponsored by Calvary Chapel Golden Springs and Somebody Loves You Radio.
12: Anything that I hear or that I'm going to follow up and do, I have to ask the question, how is this going to bring glory and honor to Jesus Christ? Because if what I am going to do and partake of, if it's not bringing glory and honor to Jesus Christ, then what is it going to do? It's going to stumble a person. It's going to keep people.

0: Welcome to Somebody Loves You Radio, the Bible teaching ministry of Rawl Reese in Diamond Bar, California. It's great to have you with us today. Continuing our focus on the spiritual liberty found in Jesus' salvation, Rawl will urge you to be mindful of your life's witness. Your actions can have a direct impact on the faith of others, either spurring them on or causing them to stumble. Stay with us to see how your obedience to the Lord is an expression of love that will positively influence those around you. Stay with us to see how your obedience to the Lord is an expression of love that will positively influence those around you. Today's study is titled Christian Liberty. In 1 Corinthians chapter 8, here's Rawl Reese.
1: You've heard many people ask many questions concerning Christian liberty. And this morning we're going to be dealing with meats and Christian liberty. Some people have asked in my counseling and they've come to me, and usually it's almost about the same questions that they ask. First of all, they ask, is it okay for a Christian to drink beer? How many can I drink? Secondly, they ask, is it okay to go to the movies? Thirdly, they ask, can a Christian smoke? Is it a sin to smoke? Fourthly, they ask, is it okay to wear shorts or short skirts? Fifthly, is it okay to listen to rock music? And then others would ask, is it okay to have a glass of wine with my meal? These are very tough issues and questions that people ask, but there is an answer to these questions. First of all, what we want to do is we want to establish that our relationship to God is not a law relationship. Very important to understand. Because I know that there are many churches that are very legalistic churches. They don't believe in going to the beach. They don't believe that women should show their necks and wear their hair in some style and wear their actual skirts below the knees and sometimes to the ankles. And yet when you read the scriptures are very clear when it comes to Christian liberty. And I think this morning we're going to be hitting some pretty heavy issues. So bear with me. Let me say that first of all, we are not bound by rules and regulations as a Christian. Our motive should always be the motive in the intention of love. Always, always should be the intention of love. As we look at this great chapter 8 of the book of 1 Corinthians, the problem here that we have is that Paul is talking to these Corinthian Christians that have a problem in the city of Corinth, which is the problem of worship of idols. And they have a temple of Aphrodite. And what was going on is that a lot of the people, they were not believers and were actually worshiping in the temple of Ashtaroth. They were not only coming back, but they were going to the butcher and buying meat from the butcher in the meat markets. And the problem was that these meats that the butchers were actually selling in the butcher shop is that these meats had been offered in the temple of Aphrodite to worship of other gods, to the worship of idols. And to those people, they were non-believers, they really believed that the meat actually possessed a god. But it's amazing how we as believers do not really have to worry about meats or drinks that are offered to idols or

0: to demons. And the reason is because we possess the light of Christ. One of the things that the problem came about in the book of Corinthians, but in the city of Corinth, that Paul ran into, it was all these people that were believers, and they were going to the butcher shop, and they were actually buying meat, but there was a young believer there, and the young believer actually may be stumbled by what you buy for yourself to eat. Or you were invited to a person's house to eat meat. And when you would get to the house, over the course of the meal, they would serve you this piece of meat. And right away you would think, now I wonder if this piece of meat was offered in one of the temples to their idol. But if you, because of conscience is the voice of God. If you felt in your heart that this would not stumble your brother or your sister in the home, and they served it to you, then don't ask any questions, and you pray over it, and you eat it. But if you feel that it's a weakness, and that it will stumble you to eat that piece of meat, then you should not eat it. And Paul the Apostle was running into these kind of problems, where young believers would be stumbled by something that you may do by seeing or hearing or actually eating or drinking. Because what the scripture teaches is that there are some things that we need to be careful with so that we do not make anyone stumble in Jesus Christ. So it's important that as we study the scriptures that we stay within the context of the scriptures, that we don't start making up our own rules and regulations. Anything that I do, anything that I hear, or that I'm going to follow up and do, I have to ask the question, how is this going to bring glory and honor to Jesus Christ? Because if what I am going to do and partake of, if it's not bringing glory and honor to Jesus Christ, then what is it going to do? It's going to stumble a person. It's going to keep people out of the kingdom of God. And surely, we don't want to do that. We want to make sure, because we love God, and because God loves us, and because we love our neighbor as ourselves, that we do not do anything to make them stumble, and they don't see Christ in us. Very important. And here Paul the Apostle, in the 8th chapter, he really clarifies a lot of things concerning Christian liberty. Look how he begins in chapter 8, beginning with verses 1 through 6. Here Paul the Apostle, once again, he's actually sharing the contrast between knowledge and love. If you have knowledge and you have love, love is greater than knowledge. Look what he says. Now concerning things offered to idols, and here he talks to Christians, we know that we all Christians have knowledge, but knowledge puffs up, but love builds up. You see? One of the things that you may have all the knowledge of the world and know all things, and yet if you have no love, you are nothing. Love is the greatest basis of everything that we do. The reason that I don't want to make my brother or my sister stumble is because I love them. And this is a real situation and a real problem, because there are so many people that are in bondage in so many different little churches that are actually living by the law and by rules and regulations when we're not bound by those things. We're not even bound by meats. If you want to eat pork, you can eat pork. You see what I'm saying? We're not bound by the law as the Old Testament. And so it's important that we realize that as we do get this knowledge and we learn about God, that we always stabilize it through the gift of love. Always through the love of Christ. Why we are doing it. And then in verse 2, look what he says. And if anyone thinks that he knows anything, he knows nothing yet as he ought to really know it. And then verse 3, here's the key. But if anyone loves God, this one is known by God. Therefore, concerning the eating of things offered to idols, we know that an idol is nothing in the world and that there is no other God but one God. You see, he's making a correction to the believer. And again in verse 4, therefore, concerning the eating of things offered to idols, we know that an idol is nothing in the world, and there is no other God but one. For even if there are so-called gods, whether in heaven or in earth, as there are many gods, and that word gods there, it's in reference to demons. And we'll get that in chapter 11 of Corinthians. He talks about these people that were idolaters, and literally they believed that as you would eat the meat, you were transferring the meat and the demon would go into your mouth and it would actually possess you. And yet, Paul teaches that in these sanctuaries where they're worshiping other gods, demons hang out in those temples. But a Christian can be possessed by any demon. For greater is he that is in me than he that is of the world. The light is greater than the darkness, you see? So we as believers don't have to worry about that. But non-believers he's talking to. For even if there is so-called gods, whether in heaven or on earth, as there are many gods or demons, many lords. Yet, for us Christians, there is only one God, the Father, of whom are all things, and we for him, and one Lord Jesus Christ, through whom Jesus are all things, and through Jesus we live. You see? Everything we do is because we love Jesus Christ. Everything I do is to bring glory and honor to Jesus Christ because of his love for my life. That's the basis.
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0: Verse 7. This is so good here. He says, however, there is not in everyone that knowledge. There are people that are naive or they are immature or they don't really know the knowledge of God. Watch what he says. However, there is not in everyone that knowledge, for some with consciousness of an idol until now eat as a thing offered to an idol, and their conscience being weak is defiled. Because the problem is their conscience, you see. They think that there are demons in the meat. And they think that by eating the meat you become demon possessed. Not so to the believer. Because in our conscience, you know, according to the grace of God, it doesn't matter what we eat, but it's the attitude and the motive of the heart. Why are you doing it? You see? Why are you doing what you're doing? Verse 9, he corrects it. Look what he says. But food does not command. That word command in the Greek means does not draw us to God. It has nothing to do with our salvation. It has nothing to do with our relationship with Jesus Christ. For neither if we eat are we the better, nor if we don't eat are we the worse, you see? It doesn't matter. Because my main concern is my relationship with Jesus Christ. And that is based on love. But here's the warning. Verse 9. But beware, lest somehow this liberty of yours becomes a stumbling block to those who are weak. What does it mean by that? Well, you may get the attitude that you don't care anymore whether you eat or drink or go to dirty movies or whatever it may be. And all of a sudden you go to one of these places and you find yourself that somebody knows you. But there are just brand new believers. And when they see you, not only are they in sin, but what happens is that they become stumbled by you, and it could cause them to totally leave the Lord because of what they see. So anything that makes us not only weak or takes us away from our fellowship with God, then we need to draw a line and stick to that line of grace and the mercies and the love of Jesus Christ. Because really, that's the last thing that I would ever want to do or that you would ever want to do. And that's to keep any one of you out of the kingdom of God because of my selfish desires. So that I can enjoy a beer or a glass of wine or something like that or smoke a cigarette and make my brother or my sister stumble. One of the things that I see that young people are so naive to is that they don't understand that they can drink one beer or two beers, but sooner or later, the drug is going to adapt to you. Not only are you destroying cells in your brain, but also your liver, and eventually you find out that you can't quit, but you have to have a beer. I've seen guys that have to have a beer early in the morning before they go to work. Or they hide their bottles around the house. That's a problem, but they won't admit to it. So it's important that whatever we do is in asking the question, how is God going to get the glory for me being here today? What I'm watching, what I'm listening to, you see? Not what I eat, it doesn't matter what you eat. I mean, when you go to different countries, some of you probably would never make it. You go to the Philippines, there's actually a delicacy of an egg with a live bird inside, you eat it. Some of you say, no thanks. Some of you, if you go to France, you wouldn't eat escargot, you wouldn't eat snails. They're a delicacy. Just pray over them and enjoy them and hope nothing happens to you. But I've been in those positions in China and in Thailand, and it's been amazing. I don't even know what I ate. I just prayed and asked God to protect me. But it's amazing the things that we do in the name of Christ. And it's nothing to get hung up on, nothing to be in bondage to or be bummed out or be condemned. Hey, let us do it for the love of Christ, whatever we do. Look what Paul says also here again, verse 10. For if anyone sees you who has knowledge eating in the idol's temple, he says, will he not for conscience of him who is weak be emboldened to eat those things offered to the idols? And because of your knowledge shall the weak brother perish for whom Jesus Christ died. Notice that. So you could make a person perish from Christ, who Christ died for, by not maintaining your liberty in Jesus Christ. And again, we do it because we love that person. Because what Christ has done for us. And then verse 12, he says, but when you thus sin against the brethren, he says, and wound their weak conscience, you sin also against Jesus Christ. Notice that. When you wound a weak brother's conscience, you also are guilty of sinning against Christ. Verse 13, therefore, I love Paul. If food makes my brother to stumble, hey, I will never, ever eat meat. I mean, if going to the movies stumbles anybody or doing anything else, I won't do it. But I think we have to be careful in the things that we preach to other people that we don't put anybody in bondage according to our rules and regulations. But like Paul said, therefore, if food makes my brother to stumble, I will never eat meat again, lest my brother be stumbled. I like Paul. All on the basis of love. Now, in conclusion, let me give you 7 things that I wrote down, which I call them guidelines, to not make anyone stumble. First of all, they all start with an E. First of all, the word excess. Very good word. That is, in whatever I do, do I need to do it? Do I really need to do this as a Christian? In Hebrews 12:1, he says this, therefore, we also, since we have surrendered by the great cloud of witnesses, let us lay aside every weight and sin which so easily ensnares us. And let us run with endurance the race that is set before us. You see, do I really need this? Is this extra baggage? If not, get rid of it. So you can end the race with confidence and endurance. There are things in our lives that are slowing us down in the race. And eventually, if you don't get rid of them, they will slow you down and they'll disqualify you from the race. Understand that. Secondly, expedience. Is it useful to me? Is this thing that I'm going to do right now, or that I'm going to hear or see or do, is it useful to me? How is this going to bring glory and honor to the Lord? 1 Corinthians 6:12 says this, all things are lawful for me, but all things are not helpful. All things are lawful for me, but I will not be brought under the power of anything. That's the key. Don't let something master your life. It will kill you. It will ruin you. Paul says, thirdly, emulation. Is this what Christ would do? Put yourself in the place of Christ. 1 John 2:6 says, he who says he abides in Christ ought himself also to be walking just as he walked. Emulating Christ is the key. Fourthly, evangelism. Is it going to enhance my witness to other people that I'm sharing with Christ with them? Colossians 4:5 says, walk in wisdom toward those who are outside, the non-believers, redeeming the time. Make sure you use wisdom in witnessing. Fifthly, edification. Will it build me up or will it tear me down? 1 Corinthians 10:23 again. All things are lawful for me, but not all things are helpful. All things are lawful for me, but all things do not build up. And then six, exhortation. If I do it, will it bring glory to God? And I like this scripture. 1 Corinthians 10:31, you should memorize it. Listen, therefore, whether we eat or whether we drink or whatever you do, which leaves it open, do all to the glory of God. That's the key. All to the glory of God.
1: 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We are grateful for your partnership. Next time, as we continue in this series, we'll contemplate our God-given role as spiritual salt. Our lives can be a source of eternal influence when we put Jesus first in our conversations. Here's Raul once again with a final comment.
0: And seventh and lastly, example. If you do this, will it set a right pattern of righteousness for my weaker brother? How is this going to set the example for those that are weak in the faith? Romans 14:13, therefore, Let us not judge one another anymore, but rather resolve this, not to put a stumbling block or cause to fall our brother's way. And then again, 1 Corinthians 8, 9, and 13. But beware lest somehow this liberty of yours becomes a stumbling block to those who are weak. Therefore, if food makes my brother to stumble, I will never again eat meat lest I make my brother stumble. Why? Because everything we do is under the basis of God's love.
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2: 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Hello, KKLA family. We got about 81 on the board today. Grateful that we're studying God's Word together and don't have all the problem solved for anything, pretty much anything in our life. I mean, we can solve some problems, but you solved that for a massive amount of children yesterday. We're close to 40,000 children being given the medicine through Holt International and 53 cents a dose. Thank you for that. And we are just about, that's like $3,000 away from having every one of these complete precious little ones healed in Jesus' name from those worms and parasites. So $106 will cure 200. If I may invite 20 of us to do that, actually 30 of us doing that, and we're done. So 888-288-5846 at Holt International Banner, KKLA.com. 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I mean, you can't even buy anything in a vending machine for 50 cents anymore. Yeah, you cure a child 53 cents. And we're only about 5,000 away from having every one of those children completely funded. Again, about a $3,000 gift. 888-288-5846. 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Who knew it would be so easy to be the hands and feet of Jesus this way? 53 cents a child.
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2: Perfect timing. We've got Lift Up Jesus with Dudley Rutherford, sponsored by Shepherd Church. It's David James. Thankful you're here. 99.5 KKLA.

0: Hello and welcome as we lift up Jesus with Pastor Dudley Rutherford. I'm Kyle Welch. Have you ever asked yourself the question, who is Jesus, or what does it mean to be saved? How about questions like, what is eternity? Or is there a real God, and where is he when I'm really suffering? These are just some of the topics we explore every day on this program. In these challenging times, we believe that God's Word is the source to all our answers. So if you can, get out your Bibles, and let's join Pastor Dudley right now with his message for us today.
1: In our text today, chapter 12, verses 7 through 10, we find a gold mine of information and encouragement for any time you are struggling with some type of weakness or trial, a problem, a storm, something that's weighing heavy on your heart. I want to speak to you on the subject of thorns and storms. 2 Corinthians 11, verse 23. Read along with me. I have worked much harder. I've been in prison more frequently. I've been flogged more severely, been exposed to death again and again. 5 times I received from the Jews the 40 lashes minus one. 3 times I was beaten with rods. 1 time I was stoned. 3 times I was shipwrecked. I spent a night and a day in the open sea. I have been constantly on the move. I have been in danger from rivers, in danger from bandits, in danger from my own countrymen. He continues to say, I have been in danger from Gentiles, in danger from the city. Read it with me. In danger in the country, in danger at sea, and in danger from false brothers. I have labored and toiled, and I have often gone without sleep. I have known hunger and thirst and have often gone without food. I've been cold and naked. Besides everything else, I face daily the pressure of my concern for all the churches. Now, I want you to write this down in your notes. It's very important. The word thorn in the Greek does not mean like a little thorn. It means a stake or a tent peg. When he says, I had this thorn in my side, he's not talking about little thorn on a rose bush. In the Greek, it's the word for a stake. Something, write this down, that is vicious. Something that was severe. It was debilitating. It was constant. It was unrelenting. It was some type of horrible suffering. It was like a spear that had been thrust into his side, and every day, whoever thrust it in there continued to twist it when it was in there. Now, we don't know for sure what it was. Many people have guessed that it could be all the things that he had, PTSD, post-trauma stress disorder, all the things that had happened to him back in chapter 11, that he just never got over those things. We do know, the Bible says in Galatians 6:17, Paul wrote that he bore on his body the marks of Jesus Christ. We know that. The Bible says in 2 Corinthians 10:10, speaking of the Apostle Paul, for some say his letters are weighty and forceful, but in person. Have you ever met the guy? He is, how shall I say this? He is unimpressive. He could have been the world's worst speaker. And he keeps showing up like a missionary speaker. He's on these missionary journeys, keeps showing up at the church. And imagine if your main job is writing and speaking and traveling, and you can't see very well. No one really knows what the thorn in his side was. But that thorn symbolizes for us that thing in your life that torments you. That thing in your life that causes you pain. And he was given this thorn, and then verse 8 says that 3 times, everybody say 3 times. He said, 3 times I begged, I prayed, I pleaded with the Lord to take this thing away from me. But verse 9, he said to me, God said to me, my grace is sufficient for you, For my power is made perfect in weakness. Therefore, Paul says, if that's the case, I will boast all the more gladly about my weaknesses so that Christ's power may just rest on me. And that is why he said in verse 10, for Christ's sake, I will delight in weaknesses. I will delight in insults. I will delight in hardships. I will delight in persecutions. I will delight in difficulties. I will delight in my thorns. For when I am weak, he said, then I am strong. There are three things that you need to know about your thorns. Number one, write this down. You need to accept your thorns. God always has a plan. Sometimes God allows things to happen to us to correct us. Sometimes he allows things to happen to us to perfect us. Sometimes he allows things to happen to us to protect us. And oftentimes he allows things to happen in our life to teach us or to mature us. Hebrews 12 says, just like a parent disciplines a child, so does God discipline his children because he loves us. It's interesting in verse 7, if you look at these words, Paul said, it was given to me. It says, to keep me from becoming what? Conceited. Now, who does not want you to become conceited? God. Who wants you to become conceited? Satan. So the understanding here is that God was the one who gave him this thorn. Satan wouldn't give you a thorn to keep you from becoming conceited. Only God would do something like that. Now, we don't know if God actually did it or God allowed it to happen. We do know this, that in his mind, he said, to keep me from being conceited, God gave him this thorn, and yet he referred to it as a messenger of Satan sent to torment me. Very often, the same event that God sent to strengthen you is the same event that Satan will try to derail you. Own your thorn. Now, this is a level up from just accepting it. This is where you almost embrace it. This is going to sound strange to some of you. Verse 8, it says that three times that he pleaded with God to remove this thorn, to take this thorn away. And in verse 9, God said, no, three times. I'm not removing that thorn. My grace is sufficient for you. I want you to know there are times that I have prayed, not three times, I've prayed 3,000 times for God to take something away or to fix something. And God says no 3,000 times. Paul didn't pray 3,000 times. He only prayed three. Lord, remove this stake. It's torturing me. It's hampering me. Will you please remove that thorn? God said no, no, no. When God said, no, my grace is sufficient, in other words, I'm not removing the thorn, but what I will do, I will give you grace to make it through that storm. I will give you the grace to deal with every thorn. So he prays three times. God says no three times. I would have kept praying another 3,000 times. But Paul just said, you know what, God? If you're telling me you're not going to remove this thing, then I will accept that. And instead of me sitting around and complaining about my thorn, I will boast all the more gladly about my weakness so that Christ's power may just rest on me. Stay with me. Paul has to make a choice. And here's his choice. No thorn

that God's grace flows into our lives, that ability for God to be with us through the storm is often of greater value than God has the ability to heal us and remove that thorn. I want you to know, write this down, that the greater your weakness, the greater your need for God's grace. The greater the thorn, the greater you need God's grace. The greater the storm, the greater your need is for God's grace. There's this small country road in western Kentucky called Lick Skillet Road. I want you to just say Lick Skillet Road. Only in western Kentucky can there be a street called Lick Skillet Road. Obviously, somewhere in that history, they licked their skillets. And if you look it up, and I did, Lick Skillet Road is right next to Watermelon Road. And in between those two roads, there's a creek called Whippoorwill Creek. And one day, the locals decided they needed to build a bridge over Whippoorwill Creek. When they decided to build a bridge over Whippoorwill Creek, they knew instinctively that they did not need to build a Golden Gate Bridge. All they needed to build was just a little local bridge over a little tiny creek, because that's all they needed. Amen? Roger Barrier wrote that God doesn't give martyrs grace to secretaries, because secretaries don't need that much grace. He gives secretaries grace. But if that secretary ever became a martyr, then God would give that secretary martyr's grace. He said God doesn't give martyr's grace to bankers. He gives them banker's grace. But let that banker be on trial for being a martyr for Jesus Christ, then God will give that banker martyr's grace. I'm saying that God's plan is to give you the right amount of grace for whatever it is that you're going through. And instead of being bitter and upset and complaining about your thorn, that God hasn't removed it yet, why don't you just own that thorn and just say, God, would you please give me the grace to sustain me through this trial? And that grace is sufficient for me. You have to get to a point. You can either sit around and complain all day long about your thorn, or you got to get to a point where you say, okay, Lord, you're not going to remove the thorn. I get it. But the more I hurt, the more I'm going to lean in on you. And if that's the case, I just want you to know I will boast all the, instead of complaining, I will boast all the more gladly about my weakness. Because I know that when I'm at my weakest point, God, that's when you show up in my life the most. Accept that thorn, own that thorn. Number three, write this down. Use that thorn. Use your thorn. Look at verse 10. That's why this isn't about me. This is for Christ. For Christ's sake. I will delight in my weakness. I will delight in the insults and the hardships and the persecutions and the difficulties that I go through. Because when I'm at my weakest point, I have to look to you. And when you pour that grace upon me at that moment, I'm at my strongest point. You see, when you're weak, you're trusting in God. And then you become strong to get through that storm. And you use that strength that you had received from God to be a blessing to those around you. Philip Yancey told the story of a woman who was getting married, and she planned a huge wedding banquet at a Hyatt hotel. They spent tens of thousands of dollars. Everything was planned for and paid for. And at the last minute, the groom dumped her. She tried to cancel, but she couldn't get her money back. So she decided to just go ahead and have a party. Years before, she had been through some very difficult times of her own and had actually lived in a homeless shelter. She decided to invite the local

0: local down and out people living in the local homeless shelters. And for the dinner that night, they served boneless chicken in honor of the groom. Amen? And the homeless people were served a fancy meal on fine china with a band playing in the background. Write this down. When you accept your weakness and own those weaknesses and trust in God's grace, we become gracious people, and all of a sudden we become dispensers of God's grace. We take that which happened in our life and we actually become a blessing to those people around us. You've got to trust in God's plan. Know that God has the plan. God never says, oops. The Bible says that we know that in all things, God works for the good of those who love Him, who've been called according to His what? His purpose. God has a purpose for your life. And He's got a purpose for my life. And He reveals that purpose to us when we're going through the good times, but He also reveals that when we're going through the tough times. Secondly, you need to learn to dwell or live in God's love. The Bible says that we are more than conquerors. More than conquerors through Him who loved us. For I'm convinced that neither death nor life, nor angels nor demons, nor the present nor the future, nor any powers, neither height nor depth nor anything in all creation would ever be able to separate us from the love of God. And if you remember that God loved you so much that He was willing to sacrifice His Son for you. He's not going to let His Son die for you and then just leave you hanging somewhere. He's going to continue to love you and continue to prepare and provide for you and to help you get through any storm you might face. He will never leave you. He will never forsake you. At the end of the day, you have to wake up every day, no matter how bad things are in your life, no matter how big the thorn is you're carrying around, you just have to know that God loves me. And the third thing is, you need to look ahead to God's eternity. Read Revelation 21. Read Revelation 22. Look at what heaven is going to be like. 1 Corinthians 2, no eye has seen, no ear has heard, no mind can conceive of what God has prepared for those who love Him. This world is not your home. You're just passing through. Our treasures are laid up somewhere beyond the blue. I close with this true story from Corrie Ten Boom in a book called Tramp for the Lord. She tells the story of an old woman that she met in Russia during the time of communist persecution of Christians during the Cold War. She walked into this room and there was an old lady on a small sofa propped up by pillows. Her body was bent and twisted beyond recognition by multiple sclerosis. Her aged husband cared for her. The only part of her body that she could control was her right hand. And with her index finger, she had for many years glorified God by typing on a vintage typewriter, one letter at a time, all day, all night, tap, tap, tap, tap. She translated Christian books into Russian. Just one finger, whole body. Tap, tap, tap, tap, all day, all night. She typed out portions of the Bible. She typed out and translated books by Billy Graham. She even typed out and translated books by Corrie Ten Boom. Her husband said that not only did she translate books, but she often prays for the people who's going to read these books. Corrie Ten Boom looked at this woman's distorted body on this sofa, her head hanging down, her feet curled up underneath her body, typing on one little finger. And Corrie Ten Boom, in her mind, she said, "Lord, why don't you heal her?" The husband, sensing her anguish, turned to Corrie Ten Boom and said, "God has a purpose in her sickness." He said, "Every other Christian in this city is being watched by the secret police. But because she has been so sick so long, no one ever looks in on her anymore. They leave us alone. And she's the only person in the city that is allowed to do what she does." Tap. Tap. Tap. Tap. Has it ever dawned on you that the very thing that you most want removed from your life is the very thing that God wants to use for His glory? Every believer should glory in your weakness, for in that weakness is where Christ is revealed in your life to others.
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2: There he is, Shepherd Church. 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So, Pastor Scott Show, 888 LA Talks, 3 minutes away. SpaceX launched a rocket while I was on the way home last night, and it was a kind of a hazard because it looked really cool from the road. You're like, wow.
3: Right.
2: You know, this is very... We're talking about some of these candidates that want to take from the most rich and just give it all away. Like, socialism reigns these days? Is that what we're saying?
3: Well, it's more than that. These are people who are self-proclaimed, they call themselves democratic socialists, but they're really communists, and they're presenting a vision of no police, no borders, no prisons for anybody. I mean, like, I don't know what you're going to do. And so they'll go after people's covetousness of the rich. And what happens when you do that is, unfortunately, your rockets, your healthcare advances that a guy like Elon Musk is doing, for example, all that will go away. And it just makes everybody poor. But that's the direction that things are headed. So we'll do a socialism update today and keep you informed on that. It's why you need to vote, and it's why maybe you need to stop voting for who you're voting for.
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3: Alistair Begg, Pastor Greg Laurie. So we're going to talk about Harvest Crusade coming up, and a really important announcement about Harvest Crusade that you need to know about. So that is coming up right here at 3 o'clock.
2: 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Well, 3 minutes away. 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
1: 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We talk about issues of the day from a Christian perspective. 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
2: And if we will draw near to him, the Bible says, he will draw near to us. So if you feel far from God, guess who moved? God didn't move. He's still there. Just like, again, the father of the prodigal, waiting for the son's return, longing for his boy to come back home again. And when he did, the father welcomed him with open arms. And if you find yourself away from God right now, if you find yourself out of fellowship with God right now, the Father will welcome you with open arms if you'll turn from your sin and come to him.
1: That was Pastor Greg Laurie, and giving the gospel and the invitation to follow Jesus that he has been doing for a long, long time. And Harvest Crusade 2026 is coming up July 11th to Angel Stadium. It's going to have Phil Wickham, Michael W. Smith, Carrie Job Carnes, Cody Carnes, Taya, and a presentation, of course, from Pastor Greg about the gospel. Now, there's a big difference this year, and Pastor Greg is joining me right now to talk about Harvest Crusade and all the other things that are going on in the world that I think are so important. But I want you to stay tuned for a big piece of information that you need to know about this year's Harvest Crusade. Pastor Greg Laurie, welcome back to the Pastor Scott Show.
3: Scott, thanks for having me. Great to be with you.
1: Yeah, it's great to have you. So let's get right to it. Big change for the Harvest Crusade. People need to know about it this year because it's going to affect how you can come.
3: Well, yeah, that's right, Scott. This year, for the first time ever, the event is ticketed. And the good news is if you get a ticket, you have a guaranteed seat. The bad news is if you don't have a ticket, you can't get in. So the tickets sold out quickly. By the way, they're free. We didn't charge for the tickets, but they were spoken for quickly. So what we're saying to our friends out there is if for some reason you cannot use the ticket that you acquired, please return it to us because we have a long list of people that want to come to the event, and so they need a ticket. So think of that ticket as the most valuable commodity imaginable. Think of that ticket as representing a lost soul, because indeed it could be someone that needs to hear the gospel, someone that could potentially come to Jesus. So if your plans have changed or you're not going to attend and maybe you have 3-4 extra tickets or whatever it is, get them back to us. And we'll make sure we redistribute them to someone so they can attend the Harvest Crusade. And if for some reason you can't get into the event because you don't have a ticket, the good news is it's online, harvest.org, and you could have a Harvest Watch Party, which means that you invite people over to your house, maybe have some snacks for them, order a pizza, call your neighbors to come and join you, family members, people you work with, friends, whatever. So that's another way to do it. But the main thing is you can still participate online. 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
1: And so there's lots of different ways. 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You can go to harvest.org for more information about that and all of the ways to download it. 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You can watch it on television. You can also listen on all of our stations. We're going to have it live on the stations. And you know what? Invite your non-Christian friends to your home, maybe, to watch it. If you've got that kind of relationship. And, you know, what would you tell people who say, gosh, that makes me nervous? I'd much rather they be able to go down on the field and talk to Pastor Greg about it, but.
3: Here's what I'd say. I'd say, Scott, we have seen thousands and thousands of people come to Christ watching these things online. I remember a story I heard about a guy from years ago. He was a Vietnam vet. He had PTSD. He was suicidal. He literally had a loaded gun in his hand with a bullet in the chamber and his finger on the trigger. And he was afraid. He was afraid to pull that trigger. He set his gun down. He picked up the remote control, turned on the TV, and randomly, but I think directed by God, came across the Harvest Crusade. There we were, preaching the gospel in Angel Stadium. As I got to the end of my message, this man heard the gospel. He prayed, gave his life to Christ. And so he was going to take his life, and instead God gave him a new life. And so it works really well online. It works really well to watch it. We go to great lengths to make it the highest production possible. But here's the thing I want to emphasize. There's nothing quite like a Harvest Crusade. There's Christian conferences, there's Christian concerts, and they're all great, and they all have their place. There's preachers on television you can see on any given Sunday morning throughout the week. But here's what's different about a Harvest Crusade. We have the best music and a message that is geared to a non-believer. From beginning to end of my message, I'm making it understandable to someone who's never heard this message before. And this message always is going toward a goal. And the goal is, does this person want to accept Christ? I'm effectively preaching for a decision. It's called proclamation evangelism. So I don't know how many events you can go to or watch online that are geared this way. So you may have a friend that isn't a believer. You say, I really want him to come to the Lord. I'll take him to church. And that's the one Sunday the pastor's talking about tithing. You're going, oh, no. You know, this isn't the right Sunday. And there's nothing wrong with the pastor talking about tithing. That's just not the message you would have necessarily chosen for your non-believing friend. But the Harvest Crusade is geared toward that person. So that's why it's special. That's why we keep doing it. And that's why you need to take advantage of this opportunity. It's one night, July 11th. So either come in person because you have a ticket. If you have an extra ticket, send it to us so we can get it to someone who doesn't have one, or have a watch party, or just watch it yourself at harvest.org.
1: And that's really important for everybody to know. My guest is Pastor Greg Laurie, and Harvest Crusade 2026 is coming up on July 11th. And you can go to harvest.org to find out some more information. And it is a ticketed event, but you can watch it online, watch it at home, listen on the radio, all kinds of different ways to participate and pray throughout it for what the Lord is going to do. This is the Pastor Scott Show. Pastor Greg, you know, we've been talking about this together for now for a few years, and it's interesting to me how just the course of whatever the Lord is doing in his plan has changed, I think, in the hearts of our country, where right now there seems to be a spiritual appetite that I haven't seen maybe ever, but certainly not for a long time, of people who are genuinely seeking truth spiritually. We're seeing it with young people, especially. I'm seeing it with my sons and their friends. I'm amazed. You know, how do you, when you think about that, how does that go into your preparations for sermons or for Harvest Crusade? Mm-hmm. How does it change your mindset when you realize, you know what, this is a time when the Lord is drawing people to us?
3: Yeah, great question, Scott. You know, I think there's a real strong spiritual interest among young people, especially Gen Z. And I mean, some are looking to AI literally for companionship.
1: Yeah.
3: The people are searching like never before. As you know, church attendance among young people, Gen Z specifically, is up. And what's unique about it, Scott, is it's up among young men. I cannot remember a time where the way was being led by young men. Frankly, girls, ladies, the women, they usually are the ones that take point on spiritual issues over the guys. But for the first time ever, church attendance is up among young men. Bible sales are up again among young men. So I think they're seeking, and I think it's a great moment for us to speak to them. Don't shy away. This is not a time for subtlety. This is a time for being honest and direct and clear with the presentation of the gospel. And the Harvest Crusade is a great opportunity to utilize that. So, you know, but I do think there is a real hunger right now. And of course, I'll be speaking on that topic, but the topic I'm planning on speaking, unless I change my mind, which I've been known to do.
1: Right.
3: But the topic I'm thinking of speaking on, title, What Happens 1 Minute After You Die. So I'm going to talk about the afterlife, but I'm also going to talk the meaning of this life, and how to come into a relationship with God so you can have eternal life.
1: You know, when you look at the world and what's happening in our country, the divisions that we've got and the failures, I think, of a lot of policies is really obvious to people, particularly with homelessness or the drugs or lawlessness that we're experiencing in so many different levels. Then we're looking at the Middle East and the confusion and the wars over there. I think that that is driving people to look for something that's better than us, which I think is great. But I think it's also letting people, I do think that the Lord is setting the table. For sure he's doing it, whether it's the dinner bell's about to happen or not at the end, for end times, I don't know. When you see what's happening in the world, you know, what do you think? How is that driving people to the Lord?
3: You know, I think of the opening line of A Tale of Two Cities. It was the best of times. It was the worst of times. I think we're living in that moment right now. On one hand, you have the explosion of AI. You have bots online. You know, over 50% of the activity you see online is not being generated by people. It's being generated by bots. In many cases, weaponized, sometimes even funded by foreign countries, with the design of undermining our culture, undermining Christianity, undermining what is good about America, spreading anti-Semitism. You know, I was just watching a program last night on World War II, and I watched an episode on the Holocaust and what led to it. And it began with blaming everything on the Jews and then shutting down their businesses and then sending them to ghettos and then sending them to concentration camps where they were systematically murdered. And I look at the way that everyone wants to blame everything on the Jews right now. The rise of anti-Semitism, again, among young people. So this is what I'm saying. It's the best of times. It's the worst of times. Right. God is at work and the devil is at work. Okay. So what do we do as Christians? Well, I'm going to talk about this Sunday and my message, Hope for America. But I'm going to talk specifically about what we as Christians should specifically be doing at this moment in culture. And the point I'm making is we need to be both salt and light. Jesus said that. You're the salt of the earth. You're to the light of the world. So salt in the first century would stop the spread of putrefaction. It would basically cause the meat to last longer. So it had sort of an element of preventing rotting. So in a way, Christians, we're here to stop the spread of corruption. This is why Christians need to register and vote. This is why Christians need to speak up for what is true, speak out against what is wrong. Salt, be the salt. But then we're to be the light. We're to proclaim the good news of who Jesus Christ is. We are to look for opportunities to share our faith. We are to, as Jesus said, let our light so shine before men that they might see our good works and glorify our Father which is in heaven. So be salt. Another thing salt does, it stimulates thirst. Live in such a way that your life will cause others to thirst for God, but then be light, having created hopefully a thirst in others for God. Use opportunities to be very intentional about having evangelistic conversations. So we've got our work cut out for us, Scott, and it's a critical moment in American history, especially as we're celebrating our 250th birthday as a nation.
1: It's incredible that 250 years, and when I think about that period of time, in that period of time, we've seen revivals. We've seen the Lord do things. And, you know, a lot of times when we're talking about Iran or we're talking about the Middle East and stuff, we go right to, hey, the end times are upon us right now. But it might be in God's plan and his providence that right now is going to be another revival. I mean, do you see that as a possibility? A revival, not just here, but in Iran or in the Middle East or in places where you think to yourself, oh, the church is not going to succeed or the church is being pushed out. Should we think along those lines?
3: Well, we should think along those lines and pray along those lines. Hmm. And, you know, I've heard stories, as you have, Scott, about thousands and thousands of people coming to Christ in Iran. Hmm. And so we pray that more of that happens. You know, it's an interesting thing because, you know, we do see Bible prophecy being fulfilled. The Bible says in the last days that the Jews would be regathered in their homeland And of course, we know that happened. Israel became a nation in 1948, but the Bible also says she would be isolated and alone. Mm. And we see that right now. That Israel has a few friends and allies, one of which is the United States. And I hope we remain a staunch ally of Israel and support her. But at the same time, we need to recognize that God's in control. But when these things are happening, you know, Jesus said, look up, for your redemption is drawing near. So we're not to just sit about idly doing nothing. We're to be about our Father's business and looking for opportunities to share the gospel. And yes, we need a revival. Our nation, the United States of America, was born out of a spiritual awakening. We all know the name George Washington, who led the Continental Armies to victory against all odds against the most powerful military at that time on the face of the earth, Great Britain. We also know he was our first president. But there's another George in our history that played a key role in the formation of our nation, and his name was George Whitefield. Hmm. And he was a preacher from England who proclaimed the gospel and reached over 80% of the colonists, and thousands of them came to Christ, which resulted in what we call the first Great Awakening. So you can really say that in a relatively short period of time, we went from a revelation to a revolution, the American Revolution. And the American Revolution is the only revolution that ever worked. The French had a revolution, which was a disaster. Russia had a revolution. Cuba had a revolution. China had a revolution, all that resulted in the deaths of millions of people. America had a revolution, and it changed our nation, and it changed the world. Why did our revolution work when all the others failed? Simple answer. Ours was rooted in revival, and we had morality and a common belief in God and what was true and what was good to build our nation on. That was our foundation. Mm-hmm. And if we want to see our nation strong again, we need to return to that foundation.
1: And that's what happens when you have a foundation of truth. Good things happen when it's rooted in truth, and bad things happen when it's rooted in falsehood. And that is something I think that people are seeing. And so this is a great opportunity right now to... We're always supposed to be sharing our faith and making disciples as we are commanded to do. But if it makes you a little nervous, hey, open up your heart to the fact that right now God is revealing, I think, this truth, giving people an opportunity. Harvest Crusade is coming up on July 11th. Pastor Greg Laurie is my guest. And before we go, let's talk about that again. People need to have tickets. That's really important. They're requiring tickets. They're free, but they're requiring tickets this year.
3: Well, you know, Scott, last year and the year before, we turned away thousands of people. We estimate we may have turned away as many as 10,000 people last year who had come from all over the place. You know, people come from around the state and around our nation, sometimes even from overseas to these Harvest Crusades. So we had to ticket it. And that means you get a seat in the stadium. But if you didn't get a ticket, we're hoping to get some extra ones or get some returned so we can get them to people who weren't able to acquire one. But you can still watch online. We have an incredible musical lineup. Phil Wickham, Michael W. Smith. He's a legend, really. Carrie Job Carnes and her husband, Cody Carnes, and also Taya. It's just going to be incredible. We're also going to have a moment where we acknowledge the birthday of our nation. We're going to roll out the biggest American flag you've ever seen that will fill pretty much the entire floor of the stadium. We're going to have a beautiful patriotic moment. We're going to have an amazing fireworks show at the end. So we're going to be celebrating the birthday of America. But we're going to be proclaiming the gospel, and that's the most important thing of all.
1: 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It's been a privilege to do that, and it's been great to talk to you today, and I'm praying for Harvest Crusade 2026.
3: Scott, thank you. Thank you for coming. Thank you to Salem and their support over all these many years, and thanks to all the folks out there listening. And I just wanted to mention there's a possibility, because I know you guys are based in L.A., we might be doing some kind of a big event in L.A. next year.
1: Wow. All right. So I look forward to talking more about that coming up. All right. Pastor Greg Laurie, thanks for joining me on the Pastor Scott Show today. You can learn more about Harvest Crusade. 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
5: 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People can spill out their hurt before God. 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
3: That's right, Carly and Todd. New York City Mayor Zohra Mamdani says the results of Tuesday's primaries were the beginning of a political movement. One of the far-left candidates he backed beat a five-term incumbent in New York's 13th congressional district. Congressman Adriano Espaillat, the chair of the Hispanic Congressional Caucus, lost his seat to Democratic Socialist Darielisa Avila Chevalier. In New York's 10th congressional district, Mamdani backed progressive leader Brad Lander, ousted Congressman Dan Goldman, who was the lead prosecutor in Trump's first impeachment trial. And in New York's 7th congressional district, another Democratic Socialist member, Claire Valdez, won the Democratic nomination.
2: There has been a lot going on in the world today of politics, and in particular, the Democratic Socialists of America, the DSA, are taking control of the Democrat Party. They're not Democrats, as they point out. They just use the party for their own advancement, and it's working. And I thought, you know what? Today's a good day for a socialism update.

0: we go. And that's a big deal in our cities right here, L.A., San Diego, lots of places in between. This is not something to say is just a small movement when the largest cities, including New York, Washington, D.C., Los Angeles, have Democratic Socialists on the ballot. And do not be fooled for a moment. And if you're a Democrat, you need to listen to what these people are saying, because what they're saying is they don't like you as Democrats.
1: How dare you?
0: They're using you very specifically. And that's what these groups are trained to do. But because almost nobody votes, very tiny turnout in New York, very tiny turnout here in Los Angeles in the primary recently. And who was it that suddenly came up from third place doing something that nobody's ever seen before to defeat Spencer Pratt? It was the Democratic Socialist candidate, who thought she lost on Election Day. But lo and behold, there she is. Who do you think's going to win between Karen Bass, who's the conservative in this race in Los Angeles, oddly enough, and Nithya Raman, who is the Democratic Socialist candidate? I don't know. I mean, a few months ago, I'd say Karen Bass is going to win no matter what happens. But I got to tell you what, I'm not so sure. And that is because, as what we are seeing, this group is very organized and there's a lot of energy. Well, Josh, were you going to add something to the...
2: Well, also the Boyle Heights fire right now, that's yet to be contained. It's just about contained,
0: there's a big...
2: say. So the Palisades fire with no water in the reservoirs combined with the Boyle Heights fire this year, but, where the smoke's been
0: going. But listen, you have to understand, Mom Dominey, if you remember, he promised that we should get used to the warmth of collectivism, and that's what this is. Those fires, it's the warmth of collectivism. The warmth of collectivism is buildings that you can't put the fire out because you don't have enough firefighters. And as I heard someone else put it once, the warmth of collectivism is what you get when you're huddling up with your neighbors when the city turns the heat off. That is what is out there.
3: Well, this is a disaster.
0: Let's go to clip 1-2, 1-2.
4: There's no getting around it that this was a very good night for the DSA, for the Democrat Socialists of America. And I think what should concern everyone is that this is a growing movement. Remember, the DSA has grown 10% in membership since February. They have been chalking up wins at the local and county level in red states like Arizona, Kansas, Iowa. So these congressional seats are simply the next step in the process of them consolidating power and becoming less of a fringe movement on the left than moving towards becoming what is now the establishment Democratic Party. As you mentioned, people with extreme views are now going to be sitting in the United States Congress. And it's not just, you saw the DSA update its policy playbook just earlier this month. They now want to abolish the Senate. They want to abolish the Supreme Court and the presidency and make it all subject to Congress, in addition to a whole host of other things that they've talked about for years, like borders aren't real and all of these crazy proposals.
0: The proposals arrange the gamut of things that are crazy out there.
5: He's put the funk into dysfunction.
0: And no police, one of these candidates, none. No police, no prisons. What do you do when there's no police and no prisons? So for your murderers and your rapists and people selling drugs, whatever it is, if there's no police, how exactly do you handle that? The theory is that the police are causing the problems, right? And that nobody's a criminal except for the way the system creates that. And that's nuts. And they want to get rid of some, not all, but some of these guys want to get rid of the Supreme Court altogether, because the Supreme Court makes decisions that you can't undo, see, if you're in power. And they want to get rid of the presidency because they're more likely to be able to control things in a big group. Bernie Sanders likes to complain about the oligarchy taking control of everything. But it's the oligarchy where this leads.
6: Everybody is corrupt.
0: An actual oligarchy. So I talk about this because at the end of the day, what we've seen in world history is this kind of government, these kinds of ideas, they don't lead to a place where the poor are taken care of. They only lead to a place where nobody has the opportunity to get out of poverty. And more people are made poor. That is the result. That is the result everywhere. That's why all these people keep getting asked, show me a place where this has worked. And you don't. It's why in Venezuela, it's why in Colombia. Is it Colombia recently? I think one of these countries. So Argentina, Colombia, some other country just got rid of, their socialist dictators because they've run those countries into the ground over the last few years. And if you think it can't happen here, let me ask you something. When we are looking at the voting situation in LA, whatever you think about it, a lot of what was done, and we've seen these videos of homeless people being paid to vote and people giving over their ballots in exchange for money, and then multiple people voting multiple times. Somebody registered her dog. I almost registered my water bottle. I just didn't click submit because I didn't want to commit a felony, which seems like a smart thing to do. But it's just easy. Imagine if you just don't have control over that. Everybody gets a ballot. Mysteriously, people win after election day is over. The third place person suddenly, the first place person, who also is Democrat, by the way, she didn't get a whole bunch of votes afterward in any unusual way. Karen Bass here in L.A. People said, oh, the Democrat candidates, they vote late. No. Only Nithya Raman candidates voted late, apparently. This is the Pastor Scott Show, 888-528-2557, 888-528-2557. This is an important topic because this group supports policies that are anti-capitalism, anti-American, even anti-Western. They're anti-Christian. They are even anti-Democrat. So if you're a Democrat and you're always vote blue no matter who, now's a good time to stop doing that. And you're going to learn that. We'll get to some of that maybe next week. Some people are just going crazy with that in the Democratic Party. It's a big deal. But they're also anti-Israel, not just anti-Israel, but they're anti-Jewish person. It is the hub of anti-Semitism, and they'll work with the people on the right who are also anti-Semites, and there's a bunch of that going on too, and that is a frightening thing when the far left and the far right come together to hate Jews. And my friends, I just don't know how to say it any more clear than that. That leads to horrific times. History has borne that out, and we don't want this. What were you going to say there, Josh?
2: Well, I mean, a lot of them are even saying AOC, Alexandria Ocasio-Cortez, is not left enough.
0: I heard that, right? Because she's committed the sin of being a Democrat, probably. And she is as far to the left, probably, as you can get. Now, I don't know. She might go ahead and become a part of that group out there. But, this is something that I don't think you can ignore. I don't think when we're seeing mayors of our cities, Seattle, New York, probably Washington, D.C. coming up, probably, maybe even Los Angeles, maybe San Diego, by the way, everybody listening down there. When we see this happening, if you're old enough to have seen what happens in these regimes with these ideas out there, you should be paying attention. And the people who are elected who want to do some pretty wild stuff, people who won these primaries, now they could still lose. But what they are proposing is, I think, something that is a disaster, and it hurts everyone. The socialist movement is for real. 888-528-2557, 888-528-2557. James and Covina, welcome to the Pastor Scott Show.
1: How you doing, Pastor Scott?
0: I'm good, James. How are you?
1: Good, man. That's an awesome subject that we're talking about today. And isn't it great to have Christian brothers like Greg Laurie, you and him talking? It just gets everybody that's a Christian fired up to say, man, look how Christians are so excited about our country, about our people. And it's just so different than what we're talking about right now with socialists.
0: Well, the thing is about this is our hope is not in the government. And that's one of the biggest flaws. One of the biggest flaws with socialism or flat out Marxism. The flaw is that it doesn't take into account human nature. It presents an idea of a utopian society that everybody just does what they're supposed to do, each according to their abilities, all of that. And nobody has ambition. Nobody has any need to compete. And that you have some kind of government system that just functions well, right? And that treats everybody fairly. And, those are great ideals, but you have removed greed. You have removed covetousness. You have removed things that are real. And that's why you have a Bolshevik revolution where the first thing that Lenin did was go after the revolutionaries and kill those useful idiots. And then you have the most repressive regimes in the history of the world in the 20th century because they thought that the government could run everything.
1: Absolutely.
0: I got to go to a break here, James. And that's why we don't put our hope in government or government officials. We put it in Jesus. When we come back, I'll explain this a little bit more as the socialism update will continue. This is the Pastor Scott Show, 888-528-2557, 888-528-2557. 877-577-1557. 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We'll be back on the Wednesday edition, Thursday edition, live. 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
0: Hi, Pastor Scott here. I used to wake up tired, groggy, even cranky, and my snoring get my wife up at night. 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And it's comforting to know that I'm doing my best

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1: This is Mark Finley with Hope Lives 365. 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He mentions that in Matthew, the 24th chapter, when he's speaking about Andy Vince. The word Daniel means God is my judge, or God is my vindicator. God is the one who, in the play and counterplay of human history, sets all things right. He is the God that's there in our joys and our sorrows. He is the God that sets up kings and takes down kings. He is the God that guides, directs the destiny of nations. He is the God that's with his people throughout all the trials of history and the trials of their life. That's our God.
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2: 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Josh is in for Jose today. Where do you get that music, Josh, that you're piping in there for our socialism update here?
3: That was a Passion Pit. It was a hit about 13 years ago, and they actually talk about socialism in the song in a negative way. And I took out the word. They were saying taxes. Now, they said the word before that, darn taxes, but they didn't say darn.
2: So I see. Well, it wasn't a big enough hit, you know, apparently, right? Hey, we'll get back to that in a second here, and I'll get your calls here, but I want to tell you about Sanctuary Metals. 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
4: Stephen, we're already seeing Republicans use this as campaign material, of course, saying, look how extreme the Democratic Party is. I mean, what do you think?
5: Well, there is something extreme about candidates who say that they use the American flag to wipe their hands, and also that they are ultimately interested in the total eradication of Western civilization, as Chevalier put it herself. These are indeed radical candidates. They are Marxists, and they will tell you that.
2: And it's important to note that, because that's a commentator. His name is Stephen Kent, and he was on the BBC talking about this. It's important because the word Marxist gets thrown around by people on the right just sort of to label anybody on the left, in the similar way that the left might throw around the word fascist just to label people on the right.
6: You keep using that word. I don't think it means what you think it means.
2: And he explains that here.
5: You know, I think Republicans have made a mistake for decades of calling any mainstream Democrat a communist or a Marxist. There are, in fact, Marxists out there, and they're right here. It's the Democratic Socialists of America. This is what they believe, and they are trying to cannibalize the Democratic Party, and they are going to succeed. This is going to spill outside of New York into more moderate states around the country.
2: See, that's a really big deal, right? Because sometimes people on the right or Republicans, they'll say,

0: you know, bigger government is all socialism or communism. You know, it might be the path there because you're giving the government more authority, but, you know, governments have to tax and use that money to do things. Every government, roads, armies, water and sewer, lots of stuff is what governments do and what governments are designed to do that private entities shouldn't do. Governments should do those things. Socialism is when things that private enterprise ought to be doing and it gets taken over by bureaucrats who then mess it up. And then communism is when the private enterprise is no more and the bureaucrats take all the money and everybody. Everybody's poor and suffering. That's how that works. You ever drive? You know, there's an old socialist community in Palmdale Pear Blossom area. It's in Pear Blossom. If you're ever driving on 138, maybe you're going up to Bakersfield, or you're coming from that direction, or headed out, you know, to Big Bear or something. You go that way. You drive through what's sort of a ghost town. It's these pillars that are still there from the houses and the buildings that were there once. That was a socialist communist commune back in the early 1900s. It was a test to see if it worked. It was only a couple hundred people, and they couldn't even get it to work. They all went, they argued and got greedy and ripped each other off, and it did not take long for that to fail. It fails on the small scale, and it fails on the big scale. 888-528-2557. Let me go to the phones here. Don in Glendale, welcome to the Pastor Scott Show.
1: Yes, you know, you're sounding more and more like a scoffer every day, and you're distorting what these people are saying.
0: Why is that? What are they saying that I'm distorting?
1: You're putting words in people's mouths, and you're distorting what they're saying. You're not listening to what they're saying. Democratic socialism is indistinguishable from all of the democratic Christians of Europe that was so successful in taking a collective society's interest approach toward political problems and social.
0: Where has that been successful?
1: In Northern Europe, they have the best economies, the best everything going.
0: You know what? That's not true. That's the thing that we get told, and yet right now they're trying to figure out how to privatize. In fact,
1: maybe you should get out and look around and just see what it's like when you actually travel abroad. When you maybe get some help for an injury or something.
0: There are certain things that have worked for them because we pay for their military, we pay for their defense. When they are the United States as a welfare recipients, there are certain things that they've been able to work, but you can't do that forever.
1: Okay. The point is that this is indistinguishable what they're saying from what FDR's New Deal was. I lived through the whole thing. I remember it very well. It was wildly popular and wildly successful.
0: Do you think FDR would have got up and said, I use the American flag to wipe off my dirty hands at the dish sink? Hey, that's what these people are saying. These people hate America. They hate Jews. These people are open about it. They're open Marxists.
1: Sir, you're sounding more and more like a...
0: No, I'm going to play the FDR stuff. No, this is what they say. Don, my point is, these Democratic Socialists... The specific Democratic Socialists who just won in New York City. They all say it.
1: Well, that's not typical of the voters and what they want.
0: No, I agree with that. You're 100% right there. That is not what the voters want. You are right. It's what the voters are getting.
1: They voted for them, but the polls are overwhelmingly against this unbelievably ungodly distribution of wealth, which has been going on since 1980. It's by deliberate Republican policies.
0: You don't think the Democrats are a part of that?
1: Don,
0: you got to listen to what these people are actually saying and ask yourself.
1: This is what God has to say about, you know, the root of the love of money is the root of all evil.
0: Wait a minute. God is saying that we need to take the money from people and let the government redistribute it.
1: You want to distribute it.
0: When Jesus says help the poor, what he means is give your money to the Roman government and let them redistribute it.
1: You're like talking to a brick wall, man, I'm telling you.
0: That's because you're wrong. You're wrong, Don. You're wrong.
1: In fact, I'm going
0: to, listen to these clips. I'm going to go right back to these things right here. This is Stephen Kent, who's actually going to address what Don was just talking about. Number two, 2-3.
2: And the ultimate goal here is to establish a beachhead within Congress where they can project power across the entire country and convince mainstream Democrats and normies who see this happening online that this is the future of the Democratic
3: Party. Wait, Stephen, can I just put something
2: to you? I hate to break it to Doug, but moderate Democrats like him who work as a Democratic strategist are on the menu. You either have to get on board with this stuff or you are the target of these radicals when they take power.
0: Now, listen to this. So the Democrat he's talking to, Douglas Farrar is his name, listen to his response. It's going to sound a lot like Don just now, 2-4.
4: What I would say is these attacks like, oh, they're Marxists or, oh, they're communists, just don't land anymore. What people want is change. They want a party that can deliver real significant change, especially on economics, corporate power in Israel. And I think Democrats need to get wise to that because, you know, whether or not the Republicans call them names, at the end of the day, they need to please their voters and their base, and they need to win elections. And I think that opening up a more sort of FDR-style Democratic Party, refinding their ability to have bold ideas and push really significant change in the economy is something that's going to reap huge rewards. You know,
0: same thing, like it's like FDR, and this is the response
2: to
0: that.
2: I noticed that Hassan Piker isn't doing these victory rallies and talking about his love of FDR. He tends to actually cite Lenin and Mao. So I hope you're ready for that. When we see these victory parties for these three candidates in New York, the influencer class driving the energy behind these elections is not cheering on taking on Stephen Miller and Donald Trump. They're cheering on the ouster of Hakeem Jeffries and Richie Torres for not endorsing Hamas. So you got to get real about this. This is not an FDR movement.
0: That is 100% right. And that's what I want people like. There's a lot of people like Don who are saying, oh, it's an FDR. This isn't about FDR. FDR, whatever you want to say about him, he loved America. He connected with the American people. He led well, even if you disagree with the long-term effects of some of that government stuff. I get it. But it's nothing like this. And, you know, he mentioned here how they're coming after Democrats. This is the sound at one of the victory rallies of one of those people in New York where they are saying this, not about Donald Trump, not about Speaker Johnson, not about Republicans. They're saying this about Hakeem Jeffries, who is the head Democrat in the country, the minority leader in the House. This is what they're saying to him. They're chanting, "You're next," at Hakeem Jeffries. That's who they're going after. They are not championing FDR or JFK. They're not championing policies that are there to help people. They say that, but they're championing policies that have led to destruction in every place that they have been tried. Jim in L.A. County, welcome to the Pastor Scott Show.
5: Yeah, well, these goofballs, they're terribly wrong. And they're just terribly, terribly wrong. They can't see straight. They're going to hell. I don't care anything about them because they've gone too far.
0: Yeah, well, we need to care about them, okay? I don't want to say anybody's going to hell or that anybody is irredeemable, okay? Remember when Hillary said that people who were against her were irredeemable? We don't want to say that. But these people are wrong, and we do need to say that. We need to point out that when the policies that they are supporting are meant, you know, in the idea of compassion and the idea of love of neighbor and to couch it in those ways, I understand that people want change and there's a lot of things that are wrong that people are addressing. But to put forward policies that every single time don't work, and the Northern European thing, we'll do a subject on that maybe, you know that England is now poorer than all 50 states because they've been going down this road. Sweden is kicking out everybody who immigrated there recently and giving them cash to kick out. The healthcare systems are changing because they're not working so well. Everybody, we need to be salt and light. That means that we stand up at times when we know that what people are doing is ultimately going to hurt people. All right, this is the Pastor Scott Show. We're going to have Alistair Begg with us as soon as we come back in just a moment. Pastor Scott Show, go to PastorScottShow.com. We'll be right back. 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
1: 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We talk about issues of the day from a Christian perspective. Go to clip number one.
2: So let me give you this guy's name. What I did not want to happen was to produce a bunch of American youth pastors with these, with the uniform, the goatee uniform. I don't like how it looks, personally, and I've got to deal with this person every day of my life. And so I don't want to look at that. Furthermore, I don't want to have to deal with all of your fiddling around with it. So one day it comes all the way, and then the next day only comes part of the way. Then sometimes it goes down to just a little hinky-dee, like something that...
1: That is Alistair Begg talking about giving youth pastors advice about beards. And Alistair Begg can give a lot better advice than that. Although as a pastor myself, I do think that is important. And Alistair Begg will be giving much better advice at the Basics West Coast Conference for Pastors, hosted by Alistair Begg, September 29th and 30th, right here in Los Angeles at Crossroads Community Church in Valencia, actually. And Alistair Begg is with me right now in the Pastor Scott Show. How are you, Alistair?
3: I'm very well, Scott, and always good to see you.
1: Great to see you. And have you ever had a beard? You ever able to? You ever decide it's time to grow the beard when it got trendy there for a while?
3: I once on vacation made a stab at it, but it was not met with acclaim by anyone, and quickly disappeared.
1: Yes, I understand. I was wanting to grow a beard, and I asked my son, who's three at the time, or four maybe, I said, do you think I should grow a beard? And he looked at me and he said, no, Daddy, God loves you just the way you are. And I thought, oh, I guess I better not grow a beard. I took that as... an important step there. Plus, it was getting kind of itchy and everything, you know, as they do.
3: Yeah.
1: Well, hey, it's good to see you. And, you know, one of the great things about being in ministry for a while is when God puts you in a position where you can share what you've learned with other pastors. And that's a big piece of what you're able to do today.
3: Yes, it is. And suddenly I find myself in a position where I'm one of the old guys. I've never really... felt myself in that area. Not that I'm unprepared for it or unwilling to engage it, but it is interesting that many of the fellows that are coming along to the things that we're doing now are the age of my children. Which means that I must be getting particularly long in the tooth, so to speak.
1: Right.
3: Although not long in the beard.
1: Right. No. Right. Well, yes. I think that is good. You know, the Lord's just going to keep using you as long as the Lord wills, right? So I think that's pretty exciting, actually.
3: Yes.
1: When you see this and you get this opportunity to speak into other pastors' life or other church leaders as you get to do you see it as the same advice over the years, because you've been giving advice even while you were full-time pastoring. Of course, now you're the Bible teacher at Truth for Life here on the station. But, or do you see that it has changed over time as the culture has changed?
3: Well, I think the fundamental message and responsibility has not changed, but the context in which we are doing things definitely has changed. And so... it's the challenge of, as John Stott put it, preaching between two worlds, that you have one foot firmly in the scriptures and the other foot firmly, if you like, in the Los Angeles Times or whatever else it is, that we can't allow our attempts at contextualization to control our message. But there again, we've got to be careful that the way in which we convey the message has not become somehow or another time bound along the way.
1: Yeah.
3: It's a bit of a balance. It's a dance in some ways, but it's important.
1: I have a friend who does some church consulting. He's a pastor, and that's what he does. And he likes to go in and he says, "What year is it at this church?" And,
3: that's pretty good.
1: That's a pretty good one, right? And I talked to him
3: about
1: one time, and he said, I said, how's that church? He goes, they have a lot of wood paneling on the wall, you know, symbolically anyway.
3: Yeah.
1: So that is important. But at the same time, do you feel that pastors are struggling today in the time of social media and, the culture need for likes and reaching out in that way, to do things that go beyond what a pastor ought to do? I'm always seeing these guys. I saw one today, some guy, pastor, dressed up as Captain America. And I thought...
3: You don't do that?
1: I don't. I have an old Karnak the Magnificent outfit, and then I can define the... But most people don't get that joke anymore, so I had to move on from that.
3: Yeah, thank you, Ed McMahon. Yeah, no, there's no question that those challenges are multivarious now. I mean, I remember when I came here in 83, and people would come at the end of the service and say things like, you know, just for your help, you know, Chuck Swindoll has got a very good sermon on the passage that you tried your best to deal with. And at least that was sort of out there and beyond.
1: Right.
3: But now the same people are sitting there while you're speaking, bringing up Chuck Swindoll on their cell phone, you know.
1: Right.
3: And so it's in real, you don't have to go and find the thing. It's right there.
1: That's right.
3: And added to that, the sort of preoccupation with the intense longing for affirmation all the time. I think the pastor needs to just be himself, forget himself, surround himself with a few folks that will tell him the truth, and then just keep marching.
1: That is definitely good advice. This is the Pastor Scott Show. My guest is Alistair Begg. Alistair Begg will be hosting the Basics West Coast Conference. That is September 29th and 30th this year, Crossroads Community Church in Valencia, California. You can go to basicsconference.org, basicsconference.org, to register now. And I went on the website there, and it talked about some of the themes that you're going to talk about. And I was... blessed, really, to see how much focus there is on Christ and Christ's help to the pastor in some areas. Because I can tell you, after 25 years of my own ministry, I don't know how pastors do it who don't know Christ, and there's some.
3: Right, right.
1: Yeah.
3: Yeah, exactly, and there are some.
1: Yeah.
3: They have a form, I suppose, of moralism, which is sufficient to... encourage people to try and be their best or do their best, but I would think it's a sorry thing to sit under that kind of ministry, because it puts the onus constantly back on ourselves. Murray McShane died when he was 29, and he's the one who said, you know, that to the pastors of his time, for every look you take at yourself, take 10 looks at Jesus. Mm. In other words, just look away from yourself. And to the extent that the pastor begins to do that, then he will inevitably point people in one direction or another. Either he'll point them to himself because he's become preoccupied with himself, or he will point them away to Christ because he's learned that that is his own salvation, if you like.
1: The best advice I ever got from my pastor dad was, make sure that you are preaching from the scriptures and pointing people to Christ. He said that way, when the day comes and they have a real big problem with you, you can point them back to Jesus and say, maybe your problem is with Christ. And he says, if you do that, your ministry will always go well as it can be. If you don't do that, you're in a lot of trouble.
3: Yeah. Yeah. It's so straightforward. It's hard to believe that we even call the conference anything other than basics.
1: Yeah. What are some of the basics that you're going to talk about? Just basically, what are some of the basics?
3: Yeah, some of the basics. Well, obviously, one of the things that we're saying, just in the way we approach it, is that we are convinced that the Word of God does the work of God by the Spirit of God. So that we want to make sure that all of us are convinced that while we can plant and we can water, that it's only God who makes things grow, which on the one hand relieves us of a sense of responsibility, and yet at the same time humbles us. And I think it's in that happy tension where we are increasingly dependent upon the work of the Spirit of God that we then can endeavor to fulfill the privileges and responsibilities that are entrusted to us to. John Owen said that our primary pastoral duty was the unfolding, the serving up of the meals, the teaching of the Bible. But we daren't approach that in such a way that we become sort of misunderstood or hard to understand because we haven't done the good work of preparation, that we haven't really invested ourselves. I mean, John Stott used to talk about the dreadful prospect of a pastor who was incomprehensible on a Sunday and invisible Monday through Saturday, so that he was neither a shepherd among the people, among the flock, nor was he actually any use at all at unfolding the text of Scripture. So, I mean, we will go to 1 Peter in relationship to some of that, where Peter, who himself was pretty masterful at getting things wrong, right, after he had been reconstituted post-Pentecost and restored, he really provided very, very helpful material under the guidance of the Spirit of God, which I think we will bring to the focus when we get to Valencia.
1: One of the things that Peter tells us is to set apart Christ as Lord in our hearts. And when you really do that as a minister, not just as a pastor, but as a believer, as a follower of Christ, your focus is so much better in life of what to do, how to handle the issues, both good and bad, when they come along in your life. It's great advice for pastors and for everybody else. It's not advice, really. It's what to do. It's instruction.
3: Right. Yeah. And it's to be coveted. What we really have to offer in our unfolding of the Scriptures is the overflow of what God has poured into us. Otherwise, we are seeking to provide material that is never passed through us. And unless, at least for me, unless the truth is working in me, I don't see how it can possibly work through me. Hmm. And that's one of the things we want to make sure that we're saying to one another. Again, to quote Stott, nothing ties the tongue and silences our lips more than the poverty of our own spiritual experience. And, you can preach for a month of Sundays without ever having actually engaged with God in the secret place of your own heart and mind. And that, of course, that horrible prospect ought to be enough to scare us all back onto our knees.
1: That's right. I think it was A.W. Tozer who said the scariest thing about ministry is that you can learn how to do it.
3: Yeah,
1: and
3: you go.
1: Yeah, you can just detach yourself from that. You're listening to the Pastor Scott Show. My guest is Alistair Begg. He's the host of Truth for Life, which you can hear on this station, and the Basics Conference. We're talking about Basics West Coast. 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Go to basicsconference.org, basicsconference.org. And I really encourage you, if this conference is for pastors and church leaders, right? Pastors of all layers, or people who want to become pastors, people who want to be blessed to go.
3: Yeah, absolutely.
1: Yeah.
3: Come one, come all.
1: Yeah, come to it. And, I think that being able to focus on those things matters a lot. There is a world where when I was becoming a pastor, I went to seminary, took Greek and Hebrew. Like, if they were majors, majored in Greek, minored in Hebrew. It was a definite minor in Hebrew, but I did pretty well in Greek, and I could really open up the Greek New Testament and go through it. But I'll tell you what, the software came out, and it got a lot harder. It's so much easier just to use the software, but you don't get as much out of it with that. And today, you've got artificial intelligence. You don't need anything. And how do you, are you going to, you know, how would you address that? Pastors can go on there and their sermon is done in 30 seconds. It's not good, but it's done.
3: Well, it's just another form of plagiarism, actually.
1: Yeah.
3: I mean, they're just plagiarizing from an artificial source. It's not theirs. Therefore, why would they offer that? Hmm. I mean, it's a very complex sort of notion. And, you know, everybody, the book that was written about it last week is obsolete compared to the book that's coming out next week.
1: That's right.
3: With people's comments on AI.
1: Yeah.
3: So much so that, you know, even AI doesn't know what AI actually is. And so I asked AI, who are you? You know, I don't know. He said, I don't know.
1: Yeah, that's a good question. I'm going to ask you.
3: Yeah. ChatGPT, who are you?
1: Who are you? You know, you can talk to it now, like in the car while you're driving home. It's a very strange thing.
3: Yeah, it talks back.
1: Yeah, it does.
3: Well, yeah, it saves talking to your wife. You know, you get different.
1: It never questions you, though. That's part of the problem, is it never gives you that look, like, what are you talking about?
3: That's right. It never challenges you.
1: Yeah.
3: You know, it's like, oh, yes, you're fine, dear.
1: That's right.
3: Actually, one night a few months ago, as I thought I was just drifting off into sleep, Susan, that's my wife, who happened to be right beside me, all of a sudden says, out of the blue, without any prior conversation, you know what? I think AI is probably the Antichrist. I said, well, thank you for that insight, just as I was about to fall asleep. So,
1: what'd you say?
3: Maybe she knows something
1: maybe
3: that AI doesn't know.
1: Maybe she does. Did you say, you're right, dear, good night?
3: Yes, it was something like that.
1: Right. Maybe
3: actually, it wasn't as gracious as that.
1: Maybe you should ask it. Are you the Antichrist?
3: Yeah.
1: See what it has to say.
3: Yeah.
1: Probably say no, but would you say yes? I don't think you would.
3: Yeah. This has almost gone full circle. Let's get back to the beards.
1: That's right. Right back to the beards. Yeah. My guest is Alistair Begg. And you know what? It's great to laugh at this, because I have to believe that in the middle of all the seriousness, Jesus and the apostles, they had to laugh, right? They had to have a good time. You know, they probably had their little comments about each other's beards, you know, and different things. Do you think Jesus ever said, they're looking up at the moon and they said, and he said, hey, let me tell you something. One day people are going to walk on that thing.
3: Oh, wow. Wow. That's a thought.
1: Yeah.
3: I don't think he said that.
1: You know what? Speaking of my kids again, my youngest, I asked him that, and he said no, he didn't, because it would be a sin to tell him that. And I said, well, why would that be a sin? And he said, because Jesus would be interrupting the space-time continuum. Okay, so that's what you got out of Back to the Future.
3: Send your kid to Hebrew school.
1: I know. He's a smart, smart line right there, really, I think. But he meant it, too. That's the best part. Well, I think that part of these conferences, the Basics Conference, and I always learn going to these as pastors, is you definitely are there to learn from the speakers, but you're also there to learn from each other. And you get to have,
3: absolutely,
1: you get to have fellowship. Yeah. You get to have time away from the daily grind, the things that pastors are going through. Some of the pastors who are coming to this are going to be excited about ministry and so looking forward to what they're going to learn from. And there are going to be some who are saying, this might be my last day in ministry. And they need to be encouraged.
3: Yeah. And that would be too bad if that was one of the speakers.
1: That would be. Yeah, that's right. This is my last conference because, you know, I've had enough of this. I don't know why you guys are doing this. I think it'll be encouraging. And I find myself, when I go, to be encouraged not just by speakers like yourself, but also the other pastors who I meet. In fact, one time I was in a time of discouragement at a conference, and I was sitting out in the lobby during a session, and a guy I didn't know sat next to me, and he just read into what I was thinking about, and it was one of the most encouraging times of my pastoral life. It was a great thing.
3: That's good.
1: Yeah. So I want to encourage pastors to go to the Basics West Coast Conference with Alistair Begg, September 29th and 30th, Crossroads Community Church in Valencia, California. Basicsconference.org is the website. Go to basicsconference.org, and you'll be able to go. Anything final you want to add, Pastor Begg?
3: No, maybe just an encouragement to some who are listening to us who are saying, well, I'm not a pastor. What's my part? Well, obviously to pray for the event, but maybe to sponsor your pastor or a young pastor that you know somewhere who would not necessarily have the resources to go or may feel that it would be a misuse of time to go. Sometimes it's an older guy who said, this will not be a misuse of your time. And so that would be my only comment too, so that the Christian laity will get behind the opportunity for the encouragement of the clergy.
1: That is a great idea. So everybody, make sure your pastor can go. And if he can't afford it or your church doesn't have a budget for that, maybe you get some people together or you help him do that. I'll tell you what, who pastors your pastor? This is one of those ways where that happens. BasicsConference.org is the website, BasicsConference.org. Alistair Begg, thanks for joining me today on the Pastor Scott Show.
3: Thank you, Scott. Always fun.
1: Thank you. We'll be back in just a moment. Stay tuned.
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2: 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Alistair Begg, you know, I don't know if you listen to him, you know, he's funny in his sermons. 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

0: All right, so the way this game works is you call up, and I give you a one-second clip from a movie. It's probably a movie that you've seen or at least heard of. And if you can guess the movie with that one-second clip, I will give you for free A Truthful Life by Alistair Begg, 365 Daily Devotionals. This is Volume 1, so maybe you have the more recent Volume 2, but you don't have Volume 1. This is Volume 1. This is a great book. It's actually very large. It is a wonderful daily devotional, and the one-second challenge might not be as hard as you think. So call right now, 888-528-2557, 888-528-2557, and test your luck on this with a one-second challenge, and we'll get your calls here in just a moment. 888-528-2557. You know, in our interview with Alistair Begg, he mentioned whether or not you should ask AI, you know, who are you?
1: AI is kind of a fancy thing. First of all, it's two letters. It means artificial intelligence.
0: And so I actually did that, and it said, I am a ChatGPT. Who are you? That's just what I said. I am ChatGPT. Put it in ChatGPT. There are other AIs. I went with that one today. I'm ChatGPT, an AI assistant created by OpenAI.
2: Okay.
0: I don't have personal experiences or feelings, but I can draw on patterns from the information I was trained on and, when appropriate, use up-to-date web information to answer current questions. And then I said, yeah, but who are you? And it said, well, that's a fair question. Depends on what you mean. If you mean technically, I'm ChatGPT, an AI language model. But if you mean relationally, I try to be knowledgeable, a knowledgeable conversation partner. Over time, I can remember information you've asked me to remember so I can be even more helpful. And if you mean in this conversation, it says, I know you're Scott. You know, that's a little bit creepy right there. The whole I know you're Scott thing, right?
3: How dare
0: says,
3: you?
0: I know you're Scott. You've shared that you host the Pastor Scott Show and we've worked together. Okay. As a pastor, you might, this is ChatGPT answering the question, who are you? It says, as a pastor, you might appreciate this distinction. I don't have an identity in the way that people do. Scripture teaches that people bear the image of God and have souls, moral agency, and relationships with Him. I don't. I'm a tool designed to help people think, learn, create, and communicate. That's an interesting answer there from the ChatGPT. All right, we got some calls in. We're going to do the one-second challenge. The way the one-second challenge works is I'm going to give you a clue about the movie, and then I'm going to give you a one-second clip from that movie. And if you can guess the movie based on that one-second clip, I'm going to give you for free A Truth for Life 365 Daily Devotionals, Daily Devotions by Alistair Begg. This is Volume 1. All right, so let me get to the phone here. Lorraine in Oxnard, turn your radio down now, Lorraine.
4: Yes, sir.
0: All right, are you there?
4: Yes, sir.
0: All right, well, welcome to the one-second challenge. Are you ready for this?
4: I hope so.
0: All right, well, tell us a little bit about yourself, Lorraine. You're from Oxnard?
4: Yes, sir, I'm from Oxnard, and I'm a chaplain and a cat mom.
0: Oh, yeah. Wow, a chaplain and a cat mom. Well, that's that's fantastic. My great-grandmother lived in Oxnard, and she had a bumper sticker on her car that said, Oxnard, more than a beautiful name.
4: That's true.
0: Which I thought was pretty funny, and it's nice up there. All right, so you ready? I'm going to give you a clue to a movie, and then I'm going to play a one-second clip from that movie.
4: Okay.
0: All right, here you go. Here's your clue, followed by a one-second clip. This movie is loosely based on a much older story that had already been adapted for film decades earlier, long before the internet era. Now, Lorraine, here is your one-second clue.
5: You've Got Mail.
0: What is the name of that movie?
4: You've Got Mail.
0: You've Got Mail is exactly right. Exactly right. And you win a copy. Well, that's a good guess right there. You've Got
4: Yay.
0: Mail. That's the name of the movie. All right. So hold on, Lorraine, and we will I'll put you on hold. We'll get your information and we'll send you your brand new devotional.
4: Thank you. Have a blessed day.
0: Thank you too. Hold on. All right. 888-528-2557. We're doing the 1 second challenge here on the Pastor Scott Show today. Chris in Fillmore, welcome to the Pastor Scott Show.
6: Thank you, Scott.
0: Hi, Chris. You're just down the freeway there, the 126 from Lorraine there in Fillmore. How is it today in Fillmore?
6: Very, very warm.
0: I bet it is. I bet it's a warm day in Fillmore. How long have you been in Fillmore?
6: I grew up in Fillmore years ago. Just recently, I just moved back about 2 years ago. So It's been about 12 years.
0: Wow. Okay. So what do you do in Fillmore?
6: I drive a big truck.
0: Drive a truck. All right. Well, thank you for calling us today and listening to the Pastor Scott Show and participating in the 1 second challenge. Are you ready?
6: Yes, go ahead, please.
0: All right. The 1 second challenge. I'm going to read you a clue about the movie, and then I'm going to play a 1 second clip from that movie. And if you can tell me the name of the movie, then I'm going to give you this free devotional. You know what? The eclipse just went away here. So hold on a second. I don't know what happened to it here. Hold on here. They all disappeared off of my screen. Let's go back to that. Go back to this. Hold on. Sorry about this delay here, but they disappeared all of a sudden. Okay. I've got it back. All right. Here you go. You ready? Sorry for that delay. I'll put myself in the jail cell here at the show. All right. Here you go. Here is your clue. This Steven Spielberg film was based on a novel that the studio actually bought the rights to before the novel was even published. Now, here is your 1 second clue.
2: Jurassic Park.
0: What is the name of that movie?
6: Jurassic Park.
0: Jurassic Park is right. That's the right answer there. Congratulations, Chris. Great answer. Great answer. It's interesting, right, that they actually knew that that book was being published and they bought the rights to it before it was done. That's a lot of confidence in is it Michael Crichton? Is that who wrote that book?
6: I don't recall.
0: Who?
6: I don't remember.
0: Oh, I'm losing you there, so I don't want to lose you. Hold on. I'm going to put you on hold so we can get your name and address. I don't want you to miss out on your book here. Truth for Life, a daily devotional, 365 days, Alistair Begg. We got another one here, so we're going to do the 1 second clue. So let me go to the phones here. So stay on hold there, Chris, if you are on hold. Chris in Whittier, welcome to the Pastor Scott Show.
3: Hey, Pastor.
0: Hi, welcome.
3: I got a question for you.
0: Okay.
3: As well as I want to run at that quiz.
0: Okay.
3: But my question, you're talking about pastors. You know, everybody wears the label pastor that sits in front of a pulpit in a church, but rarely are they actually pastoring people in the sense that the average church is just too huge for one person to know everybody the way a shepherd would shepherd their sheep. But they're called pastors. And so I always wonder, what do you think is the faster burn rate? Actually pastoring people or being the teacher and having to come up with something profound every single week?
0: Well, the burn rate is having to do all of the above, that you have to teach every week, come up with a sermon, then you have to pastor people, and then you probably have to mow the lawn and clean the toilets, and, you know, who knows what else you're doing. You might be driving the bus.
3: Well, no wonder we're running these poor people down to a bloody stump.
0: That is often the reason that happens. That's why, you know, you want to use your gift. And pastors, you know, we need to empower people to do what God gifted them to do, you know, in the flock. And then we can pastor each other. There was an old saying about the different generations and how they felt about, like, the pastor coming to visit them in the hospital. And the older there's a survey I read one time. It said the older generation, the church did not come see them unless the pastor himself came. Meaning that if deacons came or somebody else from the church, that doesn't count. The church only cared if the pastor actually showed up. The middle generation, Gen X, they were okay with the pastor showing up, but it was okay if it was just somebody from the church, a deacon or a deaconess or somebody. And then the younger generation wonders what in the world the pastor is doing at the hospital. It's like,
3: maybe they'd be content with an AI pastor.
0: Why are you here? Maybe the AI pastors are coming. All right, you ready for the 1 second challenge here?
3: Hit me like you mean it.
0: All right, so this is a tough one. Okay, so the way it works is I'm going to give you a clue, and then you get a 1 second clip from the movie. Here is your clue. This film from the mid-1980s was rejected dozens of times by studios before finally getting made and then became one of the biggest hits of the decade. Now, here is your 1 second clue.
2: Back to the Future!
0: What is the name of that movie?
3: I'm going to wild guess. Back to the Future.
0: Back to the Future is right. Back to the Future is right. Chris, how'd you guess? We got 3 for 3 today. Usually, you know, 2 or 3 people get this wrong, which is one of the most exciting parts sometimes about this game. So hold on, Chris. We'll get your name and information, and we will send you your new Alistair Begg We'll send you your new Alistair Begg Truth for Life, 365 Daily Devotions, Volume 1 by Alistair Begg. All right, when we come back, we're going to give away at least one more of these, so stay on the line if you want to play. 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And you can follow us on socials at Pastor Scott Show. We'll be right back. Hey, you know, one of the things that's important is taking care of your health, and sleep apnea is something that I've had to deal with, and I took care of it by going to see Dr. Eddie Simon. Dr. Eddie Simon is right here in Los Angeles, and he has a solution that he's been working on for 30 years that's different than the CPAP machine. 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
2: 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All right, we're going to finish up here with the one-second challenge.

0: All right, we've been playing the one-second clip with our one-second challenge. What that is we're doing the movie edition, and I give you a one-second clip from a movie. And if you can guess that movie, then I'm giving away the Alistair Begg Truth for Life 365 Daily Devotions book, Volume 1. And it's very thick, 365 Devotions by Alistair Begg's Volume 1. There is a Volume 2 out there, but this is Volume 1. And it is brand new, not like something that was just sitting around on my shelf. Give you here. So a lot of people on hold, not a lot of books to give away, but sometimes people get it wrong. So hang out with me for a second here, and let's go to the phones. Andrew in Montebello, welcome to the Pastor Scott Show.
1: Yes, I got it.
0: You got it, Andrew. How are you, Andrew?
1: Good. Just driving home from work right now.
0: Driving home. Where do you work?
1: I work for Davy Coach in Norwalk, California.
0: All right, in Norwalk.
1: Building buses for people.
0: Building buses for people?
1: Yeah, like Access and Ultimate. And we do actually mobile buses for some of the churches like Chino Hills.
0: Oh, no kidding. No kidding. That's great. Yeah. You know, that's how long have you been doing that?
1: Going on 3 years now.
0: All right. Well, good for you. So are you ready for our one-second challenge?
1: I'm as ready as I'll ever be.
0: All right. Here's how it works. I'm going to give you a clue from a popular movie, and then I'm going to play a one-second clip from that movie. And if you guess the movie correctly, then I'm going to give you this Truth for Life 365 Daily Devotions book from Alistair Begg, Volume 1. You ready? Okay. Here is your clue. The clue is... This comedy brought together several performers known for improvisation, which led to many of the film's funniest lines being made up on the spot. Now, here is your one-second clue from that movie.
2: Ghostbusters.
0: What is the name of that movie?
1: Ghostbusters.
0: Ghostbusters is right. How about that? Yeah, that's that could have been a lot of different movies there. Comedy that brought together performers, that could have been, there's like 50 different movies that could have been. But there you go. Ghostbusters is the correct answer to that question. How did you know?
1: I don't have the gift of prophecy, but it just came to me like a brick.
0: You know, it's amazing to me that we have so many movie buffs in our audience right now today. Well, Andrew, hold on.
1: Can I give a shout out to my church?
0: Yeah, go ahead.
1: Ark Montebello.
0: What's the name of your church again?
1: The Ark Montebello. Pancho Suarez, yeah.
0: All right. Really cool. Really cool. Andrew, thanks for calling the Pastor Scott Show. And hold on. We'll get your name and address out there. All right. Let's see. I do have a couple more books, but maybe I'll have to.

0: like reset the clues, you know, because we'll just see if people are paying attention, because I can still give away a couple of books here. Guillermo and Whittier, welcome to the Pastor Scott Show.
1: Yes, hi, Pastor Scott.
0: Hi, Guillermo. How are you?
1: Fine, thank you, in spite of everything that's going on, thank God.
0: Yeah, well, what's going on? You all right?
1: Yes, no, I mean, you know, with Iran just, and everywhere we, politically, everything that's going on, is, I've never seen that much. I'm 70, and I've never seen us in so many wars at the same time.
0: We live in, as a friend of mine says, we live in spicy times.
1: Yes.
0: Yeah, it's definitely true. But the good thing is we got a Savior, and you know, heaven is not confused by all of this.
1: And yes, thank God. And that earthquake in Venezuela, and I just got off the phone with my family members, and they're okay, so I have nothing to complain about.
0: Is your family's in Venezuela?
1: Yes. And that earthquake that happened, you know, it was pretty serious, but they're okay, thank God.
0: Yeah, yeah. Well, I'm glad to hear. I'm glad that you called, because we're gonna finish by praying for that here in just a minute. It's pretty terrible earthquake that happened yesterday. In fact, there was really two in a row that were over seven.
1: Yes.
0: And I guess one was a foreshock, and then 45 seconds later was the second one. So it's very bad. I'm glad to hear that your family's okay, and God bless you. Thank you for calling today. So, now, have you been listening the whole time since we started this a few minutes ago in our last segment?
1: Yes.
0: All right. So I'm gonna repeat one, because I have an extra book, but I don't have an extra clue. So you're gonna have to listen carefully, because maybe you didn't hear it, or maybe you forgot. But so you have a little bit of a bonus here. All right.
1: Okay.
0: So here you go. I'm gonna give you the movie clue, and then I'm gonna. Then you can guess the name of the movie from a one-second clip. All right. This movie is loosely based on a much older story that had already been adapted for film decades earlier, long before the internet era. Here is your one-second clue from that movie.
2: You've got mail.
0: What is the name of that movie?
1: I didn't hear it quite.
0: I'll give you another one. Okay, I'll give it to you again. You ready?
1: Okay.
0: Here's the 1 second clue.
2: You've got mail.
0: What is the name of that movie?
1: Linscop Nails?
0: Well, I'm gonna let you hear it one more time. Listen very carefully.
2: You've got mail.
0: It's a movie about the internet.
1: You're not quite there.
0: You know what? I'm sorry, but you didn't quite get it there. And I appreciate your call. Why don't you hold on? We'll get you your name and information, and we'll send you something anyway.
1: Thank you.
0: All right, Guillermo. And hey, thanks for telling us about your family down there. We're going to pray for them in just a moment, okay?
1: Okay.
0: All right, hold on. Let's go ahead and get his name and information there. All right, let's see. We can do John in Long Beach. Welcome to the Pastor Scott Show.
3: Hi, Pastor Scott.
0: Hey, John, how are you?
3: Good. I was just wondering, that jingle that you have, is that AI generated for the 1 minute contest?
0: Yes, it is. I wrote the lyrics and it made a song from it. Actually, I think AI probably also wrote the lyrics from a prompt I did. Isn't that crazy? That's an amazing thing. All right, so I'm going to give you the same one I gave him, because he got that one wrong. And so this could be a hard thing. Okay, ready? Here you go. 1 second clue. I'm going to read a clue and then a 1 second clip for the movie. This movie is loosely based on a much older story that had already been adapted for film decades earlier, long before the internet era. Here is your 1 second clue.
2: You've got mail.
0: What is the name of that movie?
3: It's AOL's famous saying, "You got mail."
0: That is correct. You've got mail. Hey, you know, it's a little harder for guys because it's kind of a girl movie, although I enjoyed that movie. You've got mail. Tom Hanks, Meg Ryan from back in the day.
3: Yeah.
0: All right. I'm going to get your information here, and we will send you this book here, Truth for Life by Alistair Begg, 365 Daily Devotions. This is a great book, so we're going to send you that. And so hold on and give your name and address to our screener. John, have a great day with all of that. Hey, everybody, that's it for today for the 1 second challenge.

0: Thank you, everybody, for playing. And we'll play that again next time we have some books to give away or something else to give away. We will do that. And everybody who's waiting online, sorry we didn't get to you, but call back next time when we play the 1 Second Challenge. Lulu and Natalie and Haney and Derek and a bunch of you have already dropped off. 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Tomorrow, by the way, is Open Line Friday on the Pastor Scott Show. You can call in about anything, but we're not going to give away all these books, at least not like this, tomorrow. Okay, I want to make sure that we don't leave without praying for what's going on in Venezuela right now.
1: Earthquakes within the last couple hours, and this is pretty wild right now, so I want to bring this full for you because there was not a lot of activity until right now. It seems like maybe they have found someone in the rubble. They did bring out a stretcher. This is a live look at Venezuela. A magnitude 7.5 earthquake struck just 40 seconds after a 7.2 rocked the area. As you can see, there are collapsed buildings and homes. Authorities are still warning about aftershocks. The U.S. Geological Survey has said that high casualties and extensive damage are possible here.
0: The earthquake was 7.5, two of them. So three earthquakes you heard yesterday. One was here in California, actually, and another one in Japan, and then this one in really two earthquakes. I think one was a foreshock. They're describing it, but both of them were over seven. And it is pretty devastating. The last I saw, over 1,000 people, they think, have died. It's probably much more than that. So I don't want to leave today without praying for them. And I haven't heard much from the Japanese earthquake that happened, there's no immediate reports of injuries or deaths at this point, but we want to keep our Japanese friends in our prayers as well. So let me pray. God, we thinking right now of people, especially in Venezuela, from these earthquakes yesterday, a country that has suffered so much already in recent years, and I pray, Lord, that they would be comforted today. I pray, Lord, that you would be with the families who are suffering loss. I pray, Lord, that you are with the first responders in country and those who are coming from the U.S. and from other countries who are going to help rescue people and help the recovery. Pray for that interim government, that they would do well in all these things. And we're grateful. We're grateful for Guillermo's family and others who are okay. God, we just ask that through this you would also bless and give wisdom to the churches who are sharing the gospel, caring for people in this tragedy. We pray, Lord, that it would not be as bad as it seems as far as loss. We ask these things in Jesus' name. Amen. All right, everybody, keep praying. Tomorrow is Open Line Friday on the Pastor Scott Show, and that means you can call about anything you want on Open Line Friday. You can pick your topic, and we will discuss that. We'll go back and forth. We'll have some fun. We'll get serious. We'll do all of that tomorrow on Open Line Friday. This is the Pastor Scott Show. 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
2: Wherever we are, whatever we're doing, temptation seems to find us. Coming up today on A New Beginning, Pastor Greg Laurie helps us with our escape plan.
3: Here's what you need to remember. Every temptation can be resisted and overcome. Every temptation. The Bible says, blessed is the man that endures temptation, for when he has tried, he'll receive the crown of life. And the word blessed can be translated happy. You're happy when you overcome temptation.

0: prayer, we read, "Lead us not into temptation." And we certainly don't want to go down that path. But haven't you found that sometimes temptation comes up the path and finds us? Temptation is pervasive. It's ubiquitous. And today on A New Beginning, Pastor Greg Laurie helps us dissect temptation. We'll trace its roots all the way back to the Garden of Eden. And Pastor Greg offers some good biblical insights on how to stop Satan's attacks right in their tracks.
1: So I heard about a pastor who was taking over a church. He didn't really know anybody there yet. So on the Saturday before that Sunday, he decided to go meet people in the congregation. So he met a few folks and he came to one home of one of his congregants and he knocked on the door and there was no answer. He knocked again, still no answer, knocked out one more time. And so he left his business card with his name on it. And then he wrote down Revelation 3.